0: anti-Semitism. Fortunes of the Germans are starting to shift, so there's a sort of light at the end of the tunnels. And then you've got the work being carried out by Jean Moulin of unifying disparate resistance movements.
1: That's, again, another real pickup for people. It's that transformation.
0: Yeah.
1: And it's Moulin that puts de Gaulle on the map, really.
2: If there's one thing I've learned in my time as a crime writer, it's that there are a million and one motives for murder.
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4: When France fell, there were plenty who were determined to resist. In June 1940, General Charles de Gaulle made it safely to London and announced the creation of the Free French, making a defiant call to arms on the BBC.
5: Le gouvernement français, après avoir demandé l'armistice, connaît maintenant...
4: He said, must hope disappear? Is defeat final? No. The flame of French resistance must not be extinguished. Although his words lit a spark, they were heard by relatively few people at the time. Jean Moulin sought to change this.
6: Nobody's really heard of Charles de Gaulle, and the few army leaders that have just write him off. The resistance itself, until this point, it's not, you can't really say it's a mass movement.
7: No.
6: You have these pockets, these groups of hugely courageous people organising, but it's perhaps, 3% of the population. The base point is compliance until now. This is what really changes it in terms of numbers.
7: Yeah, and also the unifying work that Jean Moulin has been doing. Yeah. And one of the things he does is he says to these leaders, look, go to Britain. Go and see de Gaulle. I'm a left winger, and yet I have backed him because this is the best interest of France. This is how we can win. We can all go our political ways, different ways, once the war has won, but right now...
6: Exactly. That is his real stroke of genius. So he's doing that with, great diplomacy, with his own example, but he's also got other cards to play. He can bring in supplies of cash. Yes. He can bring in arms, communications, training, leadership. So all of these things help to build the morale, build the sense of purpose. So you're not just responding locally to provocation. You're part of a national action plan. Suddenly they are motivated, and Moulin is the man that brings them to the table.
7: But of course, the other thing is that here in Lyon, suddenly the SS are arriving. It's in November 1942 that Klaus Barbie comes to Lyon.
6: That's right.
7: And very quickly, he starts to rule with an iron fist. He's coming here, and he's got 200 men under his command.
6: But they're not Germans.
7: No.
6: Well, he has some German staff.
7: He has a carder.
6: Very few. What he has are French volunteers. So these are men from the Milice. I think it's really important to make that point, that the Milice, the Vichy France, it's not just defensive. It's not just we think it's inevitable that Britain will fold and we want to be on the right side of history. It's actually an ideological collaboration as well. They share a lot of these ideals. They are deeply anti-communist. They are anti-Semitic. They're very traditionalist.
7: Yeah, so but of course the problem is it's for the resistance here in Lyon and for Jean Moulin, who's doing a lot of his operations in this area, is of course that suddenly you've got Klaus Barbie and his collaborators operating here with an absolute iron fist. And he's determined to stamp out resistance here in Lyon.
6: And the really specific thing is, you in France, you don't know who is a collaborator and who is a resistor. We all speak the same accents. We're neighbours. They're often in the same blocks, apartments above cafes like this. Mm. And you just don't know who's on which side.
4: Lyon is an ancient city that lent itself perfectly to a war in the shadows. Claire and I have been joined by local guide, Yamina Lebed, to explore Lyon's network of hidden passageways.
8: So these are the Trabous?
9: Absolutely, yes. You have around 300 in Lyon, and it's one of them.
8: And what does the word mean?
9: It means transabulaire, actually, comes from the Latin, and it means going through, passer à travers.
7: So these are passages that go... I mean, how far do they go?
9: Depends. Some of them are very short. They just cut one street, and some of them are like four or five streets.
7: That's
9: so they're all similar, but they're all so different in a way.
8: Right. So there's a secret labyrinth inside the city.
9: Exactly. And you have to know Lyon very well to actually go through. There is a verb in our language, in Lyon. We call it traboulé. Traboulé, it means going from one traboule to the other.
8: Brilliant. Shall we have a look?
9: Absolutely. Let's go. So welcome to one of the Traboul.
7: Gosh, look at this.
6: This is amazing.
7: Isn't it?
6: So how extensive are these tunnels, these passageways?
9: It depends. This one is pretty short.
6: And do they connect with each other?
9: Absolutely. In the old town, just do that, walking from one Traboul to the next.
6: So how old are these? When were they? When were the Traboul's made?
9: So we don't all agree in the origin of Traboul's, but probably as early as the 4th century.
6: So who knew about these? Who's using them?
9: People in Lyon to carry goods into the water.
7: So the waterfront was just outside.
9: Absolutely.
7: Back in the Middle Ages?
9: Yes, just imagine like Venice. So people were using those like to unload and load goods into the Saône River.
7: But Yamina, I'm guessing in the war, this is a very useful means of getting from one part of town to the other, or hiding. But also, the Germans aren't getting down here till, you know, end of 1942. So you can imagine, can't you, that if you're in the resistance, you can see why it would be really useful.
9: Absolutely.
7: Well, absolutely incredible. That's extraordinary, aren't they?
6: Resistance Central. It's just perfect. It's a city within a city.
9: Exactly.
4: For resistors in Lyon, this maze of tunnels, hidden in plain sight, offered an incredible advantage over the Nazis.
9: So now we're going to exit to Rue des Trois-Maries.
7: To a completely different street.
9: Yes, and now we are exiting into another street.
6: That is amazing. Oh my God, I love it so much.
9: We're going to go here. We're going to Traboul.
6: We're going to Traboul.
9: Into another Traboul.
6: I feel like Mr. Ben.
9: And here we are into the next one.
7: It's the hidden city, isn't it?
6: It's a hidden city, and it's just so architecturally beautiful.
9: Yes.
6: It's like a Leonardo da Vinci.
9: Absolutely. Typical Renaissance in those Traboul. And each one of them is different.
6: Look at this.
7: Oh, it's stunning. Amazing.
6: Absolutely no idea this was behind that little wooden door. It's incredible.
7: No, isn't it? Absolutely amazing. You could see where you could hide people and things here.
6: Yeah.
7: Weapons, ammunition.
6: Weapons caches, printing presses.
7: And it goes on.
9: Exactly. We can exit again to another street.
7: So we've now moved on two streets.
9: Yeah. Huh. Voilà. The busy Saint-Jean.
4: While the resistors used the layout of the city to its advantage, they still had a lot to learn in the development of their methods. Effective communication was a key component of their cause. But most members of the resistance were untrained amateurs simply muddling through. Trying to operate under these conditions in a maze full of occupiers and collaborators put them all in constant jeopardy.
9: It's been all day, don't they?
10: We were dedicated to killing Nazis. That's what we volunteered for.
11: Guy Martin going for a piece of history. How much further can he go?
12: We choose to go to the moon.
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0: By the beginning of 1943, a city like Lyon would have been awash with underground newspapers and pamphlets and printed by all the major resistance groups from...
1: Combat, Liberation.
0: Exactly. But it takes quite a long time to get to that point. Yes. You know, resistance is a slow burner.
1: Yeah, absolutely right. It starts very spontaneously. You have a very few enraged people who don't want to see the swastika flag above their mairie. But how do they contact everyone else? How do they organise? They don't have the skills. They don't know the spycraft. They don't have any money to back them. So it starts very slowly. But even that is significant. All these petit acts of resistance, they all build up.
0: Yeah, they absolutely do. I mean, the other thing, of course, is that a lot of these resistance groups, they're strongly political. You know, they might be journalists or people who fought in the Spanish Civil War or something like that.
1: Absolutely.
0: But for the most part, they're not trained in espionage, in sabotage, in underground operations. So they've also got to learn all that as well. And it's quite interesting, one of the first major acts of resistance was by the young communists. He went on a bit of a spree in the end of 1941.
1: Yeah.
0: Managed to kill a dozen German servicemen, including one quite high-ranking colonel. Mm. But retribution was...
1: Horrific,
0: very, very fierce and very swift. 98 young Frenchmen executed, including Guy Moquet, who was only 17.
1: And his last words were very poignant, weren't they?
0: Yeah, they were. He said, "Those of you who remain, be worthy of us." I mean, can you imagine?
1: But that's exactly it, isn't it? Because the Germans tried to cut it out right at the start, but they couldn't. Every time, it was a hydra, multi-headed.
0: Yeah.
1: Words like that inspire the nation, and so that is part of what helped them to grow.
0: But the practical difficulties of organising yourself into some kind of coordinated group of resistance are really challenging in France in the 1940s when you're under occupation of a brutal regime such as Nazi Germany. You know, there's no social media then. There's no mobile phones. So actually organising yourself when there's curfews and so on is really difficult. And it takes time for them to kind of learn how to communicate.
1: Spycraft. Where can we meet? The busy places, the laundrette, the bakery. If we meet every Friday, is that conspicuous? Let's have a game of cards in the cafe. Those sorts of things. And slowly they build up these systems.
0: People are ingenious and they work these things out. And, you know, conversations are had and meetings are organised. And they start to work out that what you need is letterboxes. So couriers would come in, drop a coded message, someone else would pick it up. That you don't reveal your own true name, that you have nom de guerre, all this kind of stuff.
1: There are warning systems in a window while the curtain's drawn. Mm. And a lot of the work here at this point is done by young women who are moving around the city because they're much less suspicious than the men. An able-bodied man moving around is liable to a roundup, is liable to be taken for the STO.
0: Yep.
1: But the women have to move around. They're running the businesses, looking after elderly parents. So they are doing most of the taking the messages at this point. It's really the key factor of communication that binds it together.
0: But people talk about it being a war of the shadows and a war in the shadows. And it's such an apt description for it because that's what it is at a time where, you know, there are these curfews where to be out and about is dangerous just in of itself. This is a very, very high risk world that any resistor is operating in. And of course, the reality is the vast majority of people just want to keep their heads down.
1: That's right.
2: For those active in the resistance, it became vital to set up covert ways of organizing and speaking with each other. This is how secret meetings were set up, including the fateful one that took place at the house of Dr. Dugujon. Those summoned were given a coded message via a safe and agreed postal box. It would contain details of the pickup point, a time, and description of the liaison agent who would be their guide. The guide would not be spoken to, but they would lead them on foot or by public transport to a second rendezvous and then leave. The attendee would then be led to the meeting address by a different person and via a circuitous route. These protocols were very strict and necessary to prevent compromise.

0: Jean Moulin had ordered a council of leading resistors, drawn from all political factions, to meet here in Calouer. Their task was to appoint a new head of the secret army, following the arrest of General Charles Delestrand in Paris. Scheduled to take place above a busy doctor's surgery, each attendee was to make his way upstairs, where the meeting would then commence.
1: Absolutely amazing, isn't it? I mean, it's so atmospheric.
2: We are stepping back in time.
1: I mean, what I love about this place is it's so original, isn't it? I mean, it's the same parquet floor, it's the same furniture.
2: Incredible to be in this room. You can almost feel the tension.
1: And this is the meeting room. This is where they were all due to meet. And the reason they're having the meeting, Claire, is because they've got to choose a new head of the secret army. And it's Jean Moulin who's kind of brought all this together. He's the one who's kind of tried to unify resistance. And actually, the creation of the secret army in July 1942 is part of that. That's the kind of the armed wing of the resistance movement.
2: And then these really big characters meeting around this very small table. It's quite a meeting.
1: Well, it is a meeting because there's a lot of resistors here, a lot of key members of the resistance, and putting them all in one room is obviously massively fraught with risk.
2: So who've we got?
1: Colonel Albert Lacaze, who's sitting over there, and he is a member of France de Boer. And France de Boer is set up in Lyon, and it's mainly ex-army officers, First World War veterans. Then you've got Bruno Larat. He is the air movements officer.
2: Yeah.
1: And he's part of the Free French Secret Intelligence based back
2: in London,
1: but he's here.
2: Yep.
1: Then you've got André Lassagne, who is part of Libération, which is communist.
2: Left-wing, socialist.
1: Left-wing. Yep. And then you've got Henri Aubry. And Henri Aubry is part of Combat, and Combat is definitely right-wing rather than left. And they're waiting for everyone else to arrive.
2: Because Moulin's not yet here.
1: He's not in this room. But there is one other person in the room, and he's sat here. And that's René Hardy of Combat, opposite Henri Aubry.
2: But he shouldn't be here. He's not on the invite list.
1: He's not on the original invite list. He's been sent there because, although André Lassagne is already here in the room, there's a further person who's been invited from Libération called Raymond Aubrac.
2: So we're playing politics. We are bulking up the number of right-wingers to balance the political interests of this table.
1: Yeah, absolutely. It's already an incredibly high-risk operation to have a meeting with so many key members of the resistance. To add someone who hasn't strictly been invited and so hasn't had the kind of usual vetting is absolutely playing with fire. I mean, it's absolutely crazy.
2: Why don't they just leave at that point, the others?
1: That's the big
2: security is compromised.
1: Yeah, really is compromised in a massive way. But actually, they're sitting here waiting for the meeting to begin because there's three other people that should be there. Jean Moulin, Raymond Aubrac, and Emile Schwarzfeld, who is also from France de Boer and is the most likely candidate to take over from Delestrant as the head of the secret army. What these guys here in this waiting room don't realise is that actually those three are already here. But they've arrived late, three quarters of an hour late, and been put into the waiting room downstairs.
2: Let's go down.
1: Yep.
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0: This is the house of Dr. Frederick Dugujon. While the five resistors were waiting upstairs for the arrival of Jean Moulin, he was waiting downstairs with two others in the room where he would ultimately be captured.
1: So this is the waiting room at Dr. Dugujon's house. And although the house is actually quite large, this feels quite sort of enclosed. I don't know whether it's just because I know what happened here that I'm feeling slightly...
2: It's a really small room. It feels, you know, quite humid already today, doesn't it? And imagine what it's like with the three resistors here, almost, you know, knocking knees together on these chairs. Mm. And just two patients who happen to be in here waiting for their appointment as well.
1: I mean, the whole thing is just so... It's sort of almost a sort of comedy of errors, isn't it? Because they've got here very late.
2: Yeah.
1: And the receptionist doesn't realise they're part of the resistance meeting and so ushers them into the waiting room. And they're twiddling their thumbs here. Moulin sat there.
2: Yep.
1: Raymond Obrach there. And Emil Schwarzfeld just behind you.
2: They shouldn't have even arrived together. Just the very thought of it horrifies me. We have Jean Moulin, who's bringing the whole resistance together. We have the potential future leader of the secret army.
1: Yeah.
2: And we have another key resistor walking down the street together.
1: Yeah,
2: I mean,
1: yeah.
2: All protocol says you arrive separately, you come from different directions.
1: Absolutely.
2: But they're strolling up and late.
1: Yeah. And it is amazing, isn't it, to be here and to kind of sort of...
2: And imagine these...
1: Picture them sitting here, kind of... You know, twiddling their thumbs. And at 3:05, the screech of brakes and tyres as three black Citroens turn up. Out comes Klaus Barbie, the head of the Lyon Gestapo, with his men, storm into this house.
2: But of course, the Gestapo at first, they don't even know who they've got.
1: No.
2: They don't know they have Moulin, who they've been desperately searching for. Upstairs, they know they've got resistors, but they don't know who's in here.
1: Yeah, they've got that tip off. They know something's up, so they just arrest absolutely everyone, bundle everyone out, bundle them into the cars.
2: Except one. Who makes a break for it, and that is...
1: René Hardig, the one who shouldn't have been there. I mean, there's been a cloud of suspicion over him ever since. I mean, it is...
2: Because
1: it is a bit fishy.
2: He's already been arrested, right?
1: Mm.
2: He's been arrested and released,
1: yes.
2: Which is odd. And then he doesn't tell anyone, because I guess that would blow his cover. But he knows that he's been arrested, therefore his face is known, and yet he still comes to a meeting with Jean Moulin.
1: Yeah.
2: Can you explain that?
1: No, not really, no. I know. So there is this huge cloud of suspicion over him. But was he the man who betrayed Jean Moulin?

0: After being arrested, everyone in the doctor's house was taken across the city and brought here to Monluc Prison. It's a bleak and very basic facility that was established in 1921 to house military prisoners. After the Germans arrived in Lyon in early 1943, it was quickly appropriated to be used by Klaus Barbie and the Gestapo. Mathilde Boverty is a historian and guide here. The site is now a national memorial and dedicated to all those held here unjustly, such as Jean Moulin.
1: So Mathilde, we're on the trail of Jean Moulin and we know that he was brought here to Monluc Prison. So what would Jean Moulin's experience have been coming here?
2: When Moulin arrives here, we are in June 1943. Mm-hmm. So this is the beginning of the occupation, of the German occupation of the prison. The German arrive here on February 1943. Right. Moulin arrives here on June 1943, so a few months later. At the beginning, when he arrives here, he can have access to courtyard, he mm-hmm. can drinks. Mm-hmm. He also, for example, meets Du Goujon. So here okay. he's like, be brave, doctor. Thank you, be brave. Mm-hmm. So because the Gestapo at that moment doesn't know that he is Max, that he is the person that it is looking for, he has several rights.
1: Yes, so they know they've got a whole lot of resistance.
2: Yeah, they know that Max is among them.
1: And they know that Max is among them. That's yeah. the key thing. So one of the people they've arrested in Dr. Dugoujon's house is Max.
2: Exactly.
1: But they only know him as Max. They don't know him as Jean Moulin.
2: He is a suspect among other suspects because he is arrested in the waiting room.
3: Yeah.
2: So the Gestapo decide to begin the interrogation for the resistance, identified as resistance, not for him.
3: Oh my gosh.
1: That's just dreadful, isn't
3: horrendous.
1: It?
3: Yeah.
1: So Moulin, for the first 2 days he was here, would have known that he's got this coming to him.
2: Yeah. Yeah, Moulin knows.
1: Just a matter of time.
2: Yeah, just a matter of time. And he is the leader of a clandestine struggle. So he knows. He knows that he is condemned somehow. And when the Gestapo realizes that he is Max, you have two guards here day and night. He wow. cannot have access to water, to the courtyard. He cannot speak to anyone, so he's totally...
3: So he has no water, and he's here for almost a week, and the sun is coming through these glass windows.
2: It's... The thing is, he cannot drink anymore.
3: Because of the torches.
2: So their daily life is to be transferred every single day, so they go to headquarters of the Gestapo. They are extremely, severely tortured, physically, but also psychologically. This is also important to say, they threat the families. And after those tortures, they come back here.
3: So do we have witnesses seeing him going out and coming back, seeing the change in the man over these days?
2: Yes, we have Raymond Aubrac, for example, mm-hmm. arrested right. in Caluire. He's imprisoned just right here on the first right. floor, and he can see the stairs. He sees him every single time when he come back here. He is not able to recognize him. He knows that this man here is Moulin, but his face is totally unrecognizable.
3: And the reason why they are treating him so appallingly is because he's not giving them what they want.
2: Exactly. He said nothing, and he is everything that the Gestapo hates. Why we are so sure of this? Because no arrests yeah. after his arrival here, and because Moulin knows everything. So he knows that one word could be the end of the French Resistance. And once again, here we are in Lyon, so it's a regional Gestapo, and Paris, the Parisian Gestapo, wants to see the leader of the French clandestine right. struggle. So he will not stay here much. 1 week, it's not that much.
1: Yeah, yeah, yeah. So he's then posted off to Paris.
2: Yeah.
1: But by that stage, he's already...
2: Yeah, when he left Monu, he is dying. So when he arrives in Paris, he is dying.
3: And this is as a direct result of the violence of the torture during
2: yeah,
3: the interrogations.
2: Yeah, totally.
3: That brutality.
1: Well, it's just fascinating to see, isn't it? I mean, it's grimly fascinating, but what a place to be locked up. I mean, it's awful.
2: We feel being here. It's great to have guided tour, but when you just enter this place, you feel something.
3: You really do, because it's so hot. It's so oppressive. The room is so small.
2: Yeah.
3: And in that, nothing for him. When even at the end of a day being interrogated, there is no comfort to be found here.
2: No. As a professional, I love the man for what he was. He knew that he will die, and he loved life passionately. So,
1: it's incredible. Yeah. He's an inspiring figure, isn't he?
2: A lot of respect to him.
3: Thank you so much.
2: You're
3: for
2: welcome.
3: Sharing his story.
2: You're
3: here.
2: Welcome. He deserves it.
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0: Jean Moulin was dead. Whether by betrayal or misfortune, this was the ultimate consequence of that ill-fated meeting on the 21st of June, 1943. But what really happened that day? Who led Klaus Barbie to the capture of his greatest prize? The leader of the French Resistance. This is Rue Bechevelin. I brought Claire here because something happened in this unassuming street that played a key role in the events we've been following.
1: So, James, why are we here?
2: Well, this is the Rue Bechevelin. And back in the spring of 1943, there was a laundrette here.
1: Yep.
2: Long since gone, but this was a letter drop. This is where couriers would deliver coded messages.
1: Perfect place, very busy, people coming in and out.
2: All that kind of stuff. And on Friday the 16th of April, a courier named Edmé Delatraz was here to deliver some messages.
1: Okay, so this is a couple of months before our fateful meeting.
2: Exactly. Yep. And she's caught red-handed with the incriminating documents on
1: okay.
2: that. And she's caught by an Abwehr agent called Robert Moog. Now, the Abwehr was the German Armed Forces Secret Intelligence Service,
1: yeah.
2: but he'd been seconded to the Gestapo, part
1: right.
2: of the SS, obviously.
1: Right.
2: And Moog catches her red-handed, takes her back. And, of course, the moment this happens, if you're Edmé Delatraz, you're in a really seriously perilous situation because you've basically got one of two choices. You're facing a lengthy spell in prison.
1: You're facing
2: or execution.
1: Yeah.
2: Yes. Or
1: you can do a deal.
2: You can do a deal.
1: So.
2: And so Moog persuades her to become a double agent. But actually, Delatraz, although she's a courier, she's actually working for Colonel Georges Groussard, who is a member of the Secret Intelligence Service, MI6 of the British, and also the Free French Secret Intelligence Service.
1: Okay, so we've now got professionals. He's a professional, he knows what she's doing.
2: Yeah.
1: She knows exactly about security, how exactly she should be operating. So now
2: yes.
1: she's suggesting she plays the game back the other way.
2: So she goes to Groussard and says, this is what's happened, you know, what should I do? And he says, stay with it, stick with it, play the role of the double agent.
1: You're in the right place,
2: yep.
1: see what you can get. So she's under orders, basically, to now be a triple agent. She's working both sides.
2: Exactly that. So fast forward a few weeks to Friday the 7th of May, 1943, and she is witness to an interrogation of a young resistor, a student called Jean Moultin. And Moultin spills the beans on three vital letterboxes, one of which is that of Jean Moulin, the other Henri Aubry of Combat, and the third, René Hardy.
1: Okay, so now they're in trouble. I mean, this is vital, important information, because if they find what's the information that's being delivered there, they can trace the couriers, they can follow them.
2: Yeah.
1: So what I don't understand, surely at that point, it's her duty to report that back to her boss in the French Resistance.
2: But she doesn't. Who knows what the reason is? Maybe she just couldn't get the message to them, they would compromise her. Who knows? I don't know. But from that moment on, the noose is really starting to tighten around Jean Moulin.
1: Absolutely.
0: The point is this. Just as Moulin had feared, the Gestapo were already onto him. The secret letterboxes had been blown weeks before his arrest. So the outcome was almost inevitable. In a twist of fate, it was also the triple agent, Edmé Delatraz, who became a key link in our hidden history. Because this is what happened on the 21st of June, 1943. In the morning, Edmé Delatraz was summoned to the hotel terminus, now being used by the Gestapo. She was told to tell a resistor called Dido to an important meeting in Calouir. The man she'd been asked to follow was none other than René Hardy, the uninvited gatecrasher at Jean Moulin's meeting. Delatraz did as instructed and reported the location back to Klaus Barbie. Having given up the location of the meeting, we know she then tried desperately to warn the resistance of the trap that had been set. But it was too late. The Gestapo arrived at the doctor's house in Kalouir, where all were arrested, including Jean Moulin.
2: There's so much about the arrest of Moulin that feels really pretty fishy to me, I have to say.
1: A lot of the characters have made major mistakes. Security is pretty slack. All of them.

0: And the weird thing is about Hardy is he's interrogated and then released.
1: I mean, all of that understandable, possibly, but why doesn't he tell anyone? I mean, he fears that he's compromised, I suppose.
0: I mean, it has to be said that his record as a resistor is second to none. I mean, he's proved himself.
1: He's completely compromised.
0: Exactly.
1: What he needs to do is just disappear.
0: Yep.
1: He needs to just not tell anyone, just disappear. But it's surely unforgivable that knowing his face is known to the Gestapo, he goes to a meeting with Jean Moulin.
0: I mean, I've got to say that what it seems like is just a catalogue of mistakes,
1: slack security.
0: Errors, slack security, exactly
1: that. Yeah. And to be honest, across the resistance at this point, I mean, it's almost inevitable that they're going to be picked up at some point. It's not inevitable at this meeting, but the net is tightening. In fact, all of those people around the table, there is no benefit to any of them betraying Moulin. There is no one dark character who's betrayed them all. There's no statement of intent of any of them.
0: No.
1: So what about Edmé Delatraz?
0: Well, she's such a fascinating character, isn't she? To me, she holds the key to all of this because she's the triple agent. She's the one who knows about the letterboxes being compromised. She's the one who's following Hardy and reporting back to Klaus Barbie.
1: But as soon as she can, she does report back to the resistance to let them know. They say, stay where you are. You're doing OK.
0: Yep.
1: Maybe this is useful for us. So then she's playing three ways, and that's an incredibly difficult position to be in. Although I think she should have reported back when the letterboxes are found.
0: Post-war, in her testimony, she did say, well, you know, I was trying to get messages through, I was trying to tell them and trying to warn them. So really, it's a catalogue of errors, isn't it?
1: I think so. Yeah.
0: A perfect storm of everything going wrong
1: and
0: coming to a head here on the afternoon of Monday the 21st of June in that house just over there.
1: But the main work had already been done.
0: Yep. Jean Moulin had successfully united the French resistance. And the struggle for liberty continued long after his death. Our final stop is at Saint-Genis-Laval, 8 kilometres from the centre of Lyon. In August 1944, this was the site of a heinous massacre, orchestrated by the Gestapo of Klaus Barbie. David, Jean Moulin died in the summer of 1943, but by the time he was murdered, the resistance was starting to unify, but also it was starting to grow and grow substantially. And although he was killed, many, many more followed him to the grave. I mean, men and women who were resisting, fighting for France, and not least here.
2: Jean Moulin, you know, he has been the match, the firecracker, which puts a light to the powder barrel. And with his example and his sacrifice, he inspired a lot of people who decided in 1942, 1943, to join a resistance movement and resistance dynamic. What happened here is the results of the hate of people like Mr. Klaus Barbie, who suddenly realized that the big project of the Third Reich was over. They suddenly decided that the people in the prison of Munich should die because they were opponents, Jewish, resistance, Polish people, and some men and women have been brought here, and 120 has been shot down, brutally shot down. After they shot down everybody, they put benzene, gasoline, and they set everything on fire. And before doing this, they put some explosive all around the house to avoid any evidence of what happened here.
0: It's just a terrible thing to do, isn't it?
1: It's just unbelievable, because this happened just very shortly before the liberation of the city.
2: It's unbelievable. Munich prison has been liberated August 24.
0: Four days later.
2: And officially, Lyon has been liberated September 3rd. And here it happens a Sunday morning, August 20th.
3: When they did what they've done here, by trying to erase every evidence, they wanted to erase the life of those people. And in fact, what they have done creates the opposite, because today nobody knows about who were those German guys, except Klaus Barbie. But we will remember for perhaps 100 years again all those names of those people who are no longer unknown people, in fact. Jean Moulin was the flame of the French resistance. I would say even much more than General de Gaulle. But those heroes of this very, very horrific time are all here. And there is a lot of other world with much more names.
0: It's a reminder, isn't it, that the sacrifice continued long after Moulin had been killed himself.
4: The fledgling seeds of resistance that Moulin had nurtured went on to become a mighty movement.
5: Would I say I'm ready to be executed?

0: Yeah, I mean, it's not gonna be that big deal.
1: We were dedicated to killing Nazis. And that's what we volunteered for.
2: Oh, you feel like you have superpowers.
3: If you thought curving space and time is weird, you've heard nothing yet.
4: When in El Salvador, we want El Salvador instant.
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8: His legacy and sacrifice continue to inspire a nation.
9: Claire, it's been really moving to be here, hasn't it?
10: In this site. I'm ashamed to say that I hadn't heard of this massacre before. It's deeply moving.
9: Yep.
10: To come here to see how the local people were inspired by Moulin, but also inspired by their nation, inspired by each other.
9: You're right. I mean, you were saying earlier on that Moulin's a flame and that ignited something bigger. And I think that is really important that people remember that. I mean, you know, he was obviously an extraordinary man.
10: But he was also a real diplomat, a politician.
9: Yes.
10: And in a sense, he was an engineer.
9: Yeah.
10: You know, he welded
9: really
10: together these different groups and he turned them into one national machine. Suddenly, they are a force to be reckoned with, and that is because of one man.
9: And I've got to say, from my perspective, it's absolutely deserved because the French Resistance before him was so disparate. It was disorganised. It was so riven by different political factions. The kind of split politics of the 1930s was one of the main reasons why France lost the war in 1940. I mean, if you haven't got the political will, it's very hard to get the military will. So to bring all that together at a time of war where France has already been defeated, where most of the country is occupied by the Germans, it's a hell of an achievement. It really, really is. And what he did was give people a sense of unity, a sense of belief, and crucially a sense of hope. Even though he's murdered, there is hope for France. You know, together we can be stronger. Together we can do this.
10: He's come to embody the whole of the resistance and to be pressed into service again later, really, as a symbol, the emblem of defiant France.
9: Which is so important for the future of France.
10: Exactly.
9: Beyond the end of the war.
10: Exactly. So he serves de Gaulle and many times and many levels.
9: Well, Claire, it's been a fascinating journey and thank you very much for sharing it with me.
10: It's been a complete privilege, so thank you very much for having me along.
11: It was only after the war that Moulin was elevated to the status of national hero, something that was vital to cement the notion that it had been the resistance, rather than Vichy in collaboration with the Germans, that had represented the true France during the long years of war. But the truth is, France had been terribly divided, and the circumstances around Moulin's arrest rather proved the point. Fellow resistors, collaborators, double agents, all had played their part in his downfall.
12: A
11: what an extraordinary man he was. His vision, his determination, his courage, his sacrifice, the kind of characteristics to help a nation rebuild from the ruins of war. My thanks to Claire Mulley and to you for watching. I'm James Holland, and this is Hidden Histories of World War II.

0: During the Second World War, one of the greatest challenges for all sides was to maintain superiority in the air. And the incredible fight for the skies produced many memorable encounters.
1: On the 11th of January 1944, Major Jim Howard, flying a Mustang very similar to this one here, managed to see off an attack by 30 separate Messerschmitt 109s.
0: He had been part of a fighter escort, protecting a formation of B-17 heavy bombers on a daylight raid deep into the heart of the German Reich. Having successfully completed the mission, the convoy were heading home when they were intercepted by the Luftwaffe. The bombers had become separated from their escort, with the exception of Major Howard.
1: After shooting down six, he managed to escort the bombers all the way home. Not a single one was lost. And overnight, it became the stuff of legend.
0: For his heroics, Howard was given the Medal of Honor, the United States' highest award for valor. It was well deserved, but his individual achievement masks an even greater hidden history, upon which hinged the entire direction of the war.
1: This incident had far-reaching consequences, not just for the air war over Northwest Europe, but also for the largest amphibious invasion in the history of the world, D-Day.
0: But what is it that links the Allied invasion of northern France to the exploits of a lone fighter pilot over the skies of Germany 5 months earlier?
1: I'm James Holland, and this is Hidden Histories of World War II.

0: This is Dorset, on the south coast of the United Kingdom.
1: At the beginning of June 1944, Weymouth here and many other ports all across southern England were teeming with Allied troops waiting to be shipped across the Channel for the invasion of Normandy.
0: Almost 133,000 troops successfully landed on the shores of northern France on D-Day alone. It remains the largest amphibious invasion in the history of the world. But the path to this point was not a smooth one.
1: We take it for granted that this is where the D-Day story began, but actually, just 20 weeks earlier, the beginning of January 1944, D-Day didn't look guaranteed at all.
0: The problem was this. Even though the Allies were confident of making the short trip across the English Channel by sea, they only had one chance to get it right and to establish a bridgehead. So long as the Luftwaffe controlled the skies above France and northern Europe, there was a real danger that Allies could be pushed back into the sea.
1: Gaining air superiority, not just over the invasion beaches, but over the whole of northwest Europe, was an absolutely non-negotiable prerequisite for launching D-Day. And that could only really be achieved by attacking the German aircraft factories deep inside the Reich.
0: Some believed that the only way to do this effectively was through daring daylight raids, to give the attacking bombers the best chance of hitting their targets with precision.
1: The problem was, they needed a fighter escort that could take them all the way in and all the way back. And at the end of 1943, that just didn't exist. A solution needed to be found, and quick. The clock was ticking massively.
0: Until the skies over Europe could be cleared of the Luftwaffe, plans for the Normandy invasion continued to hang in the balance. I don't think I'm spoiling anything at this stage by saying that the Allies found an answer in the shape of this plane, the Mustang P-51. But that's not the point of this hidden history, because it's not the identity of the plane that is remarkable. It's the way the plane evolved from humble beginnings to becoming a world beater. I've come to Sewell in Northamptonshire to have a look at this incredible aircraft up close.
2: God, look at it. It just looks like it's flying at 100 miles an hour when it's sitting on the ground. Well, I think it looks predatory on the ground in a way that sort of narrow tracks Spitfire.
0: I've been joined by aviation historian Roland White.
2: And that big four-bladed propeller, 12 feet, gives us an incredibly muscular look that you never got with those early Spitfires.
3: I just think it looks absolutely fantastic. Yeah. It just looks like it's completely fit for purpose. And it looks like what it is, which is a generation ahead. You know, it is a generation.
2: Well, yeah, of course.
3: You know, this is designed in 1940, and it just looks next step ahead.
4: And Ronan, the story of the birth of this extraordinary aircraft is just amazing, isn't it?
2: Yeah, I mean, it had no right to be as extraordinarily successful as it was, given the circumstances of its birth. I mean, 1914, British Purchasing Commission crossed the Atlantic to say that they wanted North American, this tiny little outfit in California, to build Warhawks under licence, Curtiss aeroplanes under licence. But North American's boss, Dutch Kindleberger, said, I think we can do better than that. I think using that same engine that the Curtiss Warhawks are using, we can build a machine that's sleeker, faster, slipperier, less drag. And they did all of that with their designs.
4: And the chief designer is Edgar Schmude.
2: Edgar Schmude.
4: Who is a German.
2: German. And he was using all the latest thinking on fighter design, the laminar flow wing, the Meredith effect jet to cool the engine. He came up with a design which used exactly the same engine as the Curtiss Warhawk, but he promised he could make it go quicker. And he produced these sort of back of a fag packet drawings overnight, which were then airmailed to the British the following morning. 10 days later, the British were convinced. They said, you know, we think you know what you're doing. We're going to take some of these. But with the most unbelievable caveat attached to it, which was they had to design and build a prototype in 120 days. You'd normally get 3 years to build a fighter prototype. They had 3 months.
0: Undeterred, Edgar Schmood, Dutch Kindleberger, and the team at North American set about constructing the prototype for the P-51 Mustang. It was a huge task. They had promised a lot, and they hadn't been given very long to come up with the goods.
3: And of course, when you're trying to create a plane like this and you're trying to mass produce it, you want to make an incredibly complicated thing like this as simple as possible. So this is the P-51D Mustang, so it's a later war model,
5: yeah.
3: And it has that different canopy that you have from the earlier models. But the bottom half, that absolutely was on the original 1940 design.
5: It's all Mustang. And it's really everything kind of from below the canopy that makes the Mustang the Mustang. A couple of things really driving its design. One was ease of manufacture, but the other thing was its slipperiness through the air, and there's a number of ways they went about that. One is this laminar and a flow wing. So using, really hot off the press design experimented on by NACA, which was NASA's predecessor. They used this to delay the onset of turbulence over the wing,
3: right,
5: which creates drag. So the wing
3: and
5: was
3: drag
5: slippery.
3: Slows you down.
5: Drag slows you down. So the wing was slipperier through the air. But the real magic sauce is sort of down below here.
3: Yeah.
5: This is what makes the Mustang the Mustang. So what we've got down here is the air intake, and this is sort of unavoidable if you've got a liquid-cooled piston engine.
3: Yeah, of course.
5: So the air comes into the intake here, cools the coolant, cools the engine, but then is heated up, and you've got to get rid of it. But this is going to create drag. It's like holding your hand out of the window of a car on the motorway.
3: Yeah,
5: it's
3: of course.
5: Absolutely unavoidable. They came up with a really clever solution, and you.

0: So what we've got down here, behind the air intake at the front, is this sort of movable ramp. What they did, in effect, was create a jet engine by using the air from the air intake, heated up by a job of cooling the coolant, and then putting it under huge pressure and squirting it out of the back and creating what was, in effect, a jet engine. So they had a 300-pound jet engine in the back of this, which negated all the drag created by the air intake at the front. So you've got your single-engine fighter plane without having it slowed up by the air intake that every other piston engine, liquid-cooled piston engine fighter suffered from.
1: And in 1940, there is no other aircraft in the world that can do that.
0: Not like this, no.
1: Amazing.
2: What North American had built from Edgar Schmood's blueprint was nothing short of spectacular. In just a matter of months, Schmoo's cutting-edge vision had been brought to life and was being tested in the air. The team even managed to deliver the prototype 3 days ahead of schedule.
0: They managed to put it in under in
3: 117
0: days.
3: 117 days. I know, it's just absolutely incredible. And it can do everything that Schmood has promised.
0: Yeah.
3: But the caveat is only under 10,000 feet.
0: Under 10,000
3: feet. That's not what the British want. The British want a fighter that's going to operate at 28,000 feet.
0: So the engine that had been the reason why they had promised to do better than Curtiss, this Allison engine, was also the thing that held it back. So you've got this extraordinary machine with enormous and evident potential that for the first 2 years of its life is stuck in a rut. It's unable to fulfil, unable to realise that potential.
2: P-51's first flight was in October 1940, but while it performed well at low levels, it was not yet the solution to the problem.
4: If there's one thing I've learned in my time as a crime writer, it's that there are a million and one motives for murder.
5: The first Assyrians came into view.
6: This is the story of when Britain was in the eye of the storm.
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0: By late 1943, the Allied Air Forces were still desperate to identify a long-range fighter aircraft. It had to be capable of escorting heavy bombers deep into the German Reich, and also of engaging the enemy if required. But why had this become so important? A lot comes down to the ways that RAF Bomber Command and the US 8th Air Force had opted to set themselves up. And in particular, the American preference for strategic bombing using daylight raids.
1: So it's interesting because the Americans and the British do have a similar approach to strategic air power, the importance of it. I think it's interesting that both the RAF and the US Army Air Forces, the Americans and the British, both are wedded to the concept of strategic bombing, this idea that you're operating air forces independent of any other forces, ground forces, navy or anything else, you're just operating on your own. But that's where the similarities end, because the British have obviously had their kind of fingers burned in the first part of the war.
2: Yeah.
1: Huge losses by daylight operations. Bomber Command has learned in the early part of the war that it's very costly in terms of crews and aircraft to operate by day. So they're operating by night, suggesting the Americans follow suit. But the Americans know they want to do daylight bombing. And the reason they want to do daylight bombing is because they think it's a lot more accurate.
2: Yeah.
1: And they've also developed aircraft which they think are designed to enable them to survive in the air whilst carrying out daylight operations.
2: Bristling with machine guns, covering all the arcs, there's no way of getting a fighter anywhere near, is the idea, and each will defend the others in the formation. But of course, it didn't turn out to be the case, and terrible examples of American raids, like the ones on the ball bearing factories, Regensburg and Schweinfurt, being absolutely decimated and damaged to an extent where operations had to be paused, and there was concern about whether there was any future for this approach at all. The only answer was going to be escorting them.
1: But the reason they're doing this is, and this is because of Operation Point Blank, and this is agreed by the Allies but led by the Americans. It's Ira Aker, who's the commander in 1943 of the 8th Air Force here in England, and he's the one who's leading this. And this is the idea that before you start hitting other industrial targets, you're focusing on destroying the German aircraft industry. And you're hitting factories, you're encouraging fighter planes to come up and meet that and destroying them in the process. But the problem is most of those factories are deep inside the Reich, and they're beyond fighter escort range.
2: That's
1: a problem. But it's absolutely essential that they do clear the Luftwaffe from the skies over the whole of Northwest Europe, and destroying the aircraft industry is seen as the best way of doing that.
0: To achieve the objectives of Operation Point Blank, Allied bombers would be required to hit key targets with precision in daylight raids. The slower speeds of the bombers made the missions precarious, and the presence of a faster, more agile fighter escort essential.
1: And the reason they want to do that is because the moment they land on Normandy, on D-Day, the race is on. Now, the Allies got actually tons, millions of men and supply, tons of supplies back in the UK, but they can't get them all in a hurry to Normandy. So the worry is that the Germans will be able to counterattack strongly before the British and Americans and Canadians have got overwhelming strength in Normandy. The way you slow down the German ability of reinforcing Normandy is by destroying those communication lines. So you destroy bridges, you take out marshalling yards, you take out locomotives and railways and all the rest of it. But the only way you can do that is by low-level bombing. And the only way low-level bombing can be accurate is if you haven't got Fokker Wolf 190s and Messerschmitt 109s hovering above you. Because obviously the lower you are, the easier prey you are. Which is why it's absolutely essential that the skies are cleared over the whole of Northwest Europe before D-Day. Because otherwise, they're not going to be able to slow up the German ability to reinforce the Normandy bridgehead.
2: The Americans were concerned about taking out that threat further up the chain. If the Germans could no longer build aeroplanes and fit them out, there would be no air force. It doesn't matter how many pilots they train. They're being shot down and they cannot replace them. They're done.
1: The problem is, how do you destroy the Luftwaffe in time when all the targets are deep inside the Reich and you haven't got a fighter escort that can take bombers that length of distance?
2: Yeah.
1: And that's the problem. And in the summer and autumn of 1943, That is the big headache.
2: Well, there was no answer. I mean, they're equipping the P-47s, P-38s with drop tanks, but still not reaching far enough into the Reich. You had a radius of action about 350 miles, but they needed something more like 600.
1: Exactly. So that is where the clock is really ticking. Yeah. They've got to find a long-range escort, and very, very quickly, because time is dramatically running out.
0: If things weren't already against them, events were further complicated by the internal organisation of the Royal Air Force. Bomber Command was working closely with the US Army Air Force on plans to destroy the German aircraft industry. But it was Fighter Command that controlled the planes that could have helped provide an effective escort. They were led by Air Chief Marshal Sir Trafford Leigh Mallory. And it makes my blood boil that he wasn't more proactive and collegiate in his approach to assisting the greater good.
1: Hi there, how are you doing?
3: How's it going?
2: Excellent. We would like a couple of pints of sake, please.
3: Of course.
2: Thank you very much.
3: It's been all day, don't they?
4: We were dedicated to killing Nazis. That's what we volunteered for.
5: Guy Martin going for a piece of history. How much further can he go?
6: We choose to go to the moon.
7: Wow, well, what a flank. What a view, isn't it, John? Absolutely unreal.
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0: Especially because the American bombers were being decimated in the meantime.
1: So the Schweinfurt and Regensburg raids, they're in August 1943. And Hap Arnold, who is the commander of the US Army Air Forces, he says to his deputy, Lieutenant General Barney Giles, he says, you know, you've got to find a long-range escort. I don't quite care whether it's a brand new model, it's an existing type, but just find it, and we've got to have enough in 6 months' time.
2: Yeah, but by this time, the weight of Luftwaffe raids against the UK had kind of died down considerably. I mean, there were kind of fighter section commanders who were bored there was so little trade. Surely there was an answer already there in, thousand fighter command Spitfires. I mean, you could fit them in drop tanks. Why on earth can they be used?
1: Well, they absolutely could. And they are. And, you've got photo reconnaissance Spitfires, which are flying over Berlin no problem at all and back again. You've got Spitfires by this stage flying off aircraft carriers going to Malta from 1942 onwards.
2: No issue with the Spitfire. I mean, it's perfectly capable of being developed into a really effective long-range escort fighter.
1: It absolutely is, because it can take... It has the capacity to have 216 gallons on board.
2: And drop tanks.
1: Plus 262-gallon... Yeah.
2: And what sort of range does that give
1: it? It's about 1900, which is about as far as you could ever possibly hope
2: China.
1: To go. Yeah, well, pretty much. Yeah, you can certainly bomb Warsaw back. So they absolutely could. The problem lies with the Commander-in-Chief of Fighter Command, who is Air Chief Marshal Sir Trafford Lee Mallory. For me, he's one of the least talented of air commanders, and there's some very talented air commanders in the Allied firmament in the Second World War, but how he's got to where he got to, I just have no idea. And he's always got this problem of zealously guarding his own forces. And it took him till the spring of 1942 before he'd release any Spitfires to Malta, for example, which was an insanely bad decision. I mean, had Spitfires been there in 1941, a whole host of problems could have been solved. And he is asked to provide Spitfires, this long-range Spitfires. And he says, well, you know, they're already escorting your bombers over northwest Europe, and we're really stretched, and we don't have enough drop tanks, and we don't really like the idea of our pilots flying such long distances, despite the fact that American pilots are flying those long distances. Yeah. And frankly, they could have given the Spitfires to the USAAF if they needed to. There is no reason at all why the Spitfires aren't developed, except
3: Lee Mallory.
1: There's some really brilliant Allied air commanders, but he's not one of them. And yet he gets pretty much to the top of the poll. And I don't know why, because he's complacent, he's unimaginative, he's tactically naive. He's also completely stubborn, and he just is very guarded. He's a bit of a control freak, so he's very guarded about releasing his precious planes, and he won't let them go out of his sight. You know, he's just... he's a piece of work. You know, he's a piece of work. You know, they absolutely should have done.
3: And so Hap Arnold's reaction to Lee Mallory is sort of intransigence?
1: Well, he's pretty miffed, and with very good reason, frankly.
3: Yeah.
1: You know, it's just, it's not good enough. You know, the answer is sitting right in front of their noses. You know, all they've got to do is adapt those Spitfires, and those Spitfires can more than happily do the job.
3: And so, I mean, in the face of Lee Mallory's intransigence, you know, Hap Arnold's back to square one. I mean, you know, what does he do? He's no better off than when he says, sort this out.
1: Yeah, this is a great frustration, because the answer is there right in front of them. But fortunately, there is another option.
0: The engineering company Rolls-Royce were famous for making the Merlin engine that powered formidable aircraft such as the Spitfire. Their chief test pilot was a man called Ron Harker. He was responsible for improving aircraft performance and for assessing how different machines behaved when compared against each other. In the autumn of 1942, the Allies unknowingly caught a break when the sleek airframe of the Mustang P-51 and its underperforming Allison engine caught Harker's eye. And what happened next changed the course of history. I'm taking Roland to Derby, where Ron Harker conducted many of his groundbreaking test flights. Rolls-Royce is still based in the city, and much of its rich aeronautical history can be found at the company's Heritage Centre.

0: Wow, look at this.
1: Yeah, it's amazing, isn't it?
0: Look at this stained glass up here.
1: Came from the original workshop, original factory.
0: And I'm glad they moved it. It kind of gives the whole thing a sort of religious feel. Cathedral to aero engineering. Oh, look at it. Look at all this.
1: Yeah.
0: Is it everywhere the eye can see? Now, this is going to be fantastic. Look, we've got Rolls and Royce. Oh, look, the Eagle engine. That was the Vimy used when it crossed the Atlantic.
1: Yes.
0: You're having to chip ice off it, go out on the wings. Amazing. And chip ice off it.
1: Well, it's still a complex piece of kit,
0: isn't it?
1: But this one's a Kestrel.
0: Yeah. Oh, this is
1: and you can see how this is evolving into the Merlin.
0: Yeah, yeah. I mean, that's the genesis of the Merlin, isn't it? So it developed from this, a sort of bigger version of the Kestrel. And of course, this was used in the prototype BF-109, imagine it, and the Stuka dive bomber.
1: Yeah. It's amazing, any kind of, 500 horsepower.
0: Yeah, yeah. Yeah.
1: It's not very much, is it?
0: There's so much cross-fertilisation, wasn't there?
1: Yeah. And actually, a DB-601 looks very similar as well. So this is the Allison. And although we're in a room with lots of Rolls-Royce engines, this actually is the Allison V1710. This is the engine that goes into the first Mustang in 1940.
0: Yeah, and this was the engine that Ed Schmood said, promised the British that if he was allowed to design his own aeroplane, he'd get more performance out of it than Curtis were with their Warhawks. And he succeeded in that, by wrapping, a wonderfully new and sleek airframe around this engine. He delivered. But the problem was that as you climbed, the Allison engine and the Mustang as a result ran out of puff.
1: Yeah, and the reason is because this is a supercharger here. And it's got, 1,150 horsepower.
0: Good engine for the time.
1: It's a very good engine. And it's got a supercharger, but a comparatively small one.
0: Mm-hmm.
1: And the supercharger is important, isn't it? Because this is all about, as the air gets thinner, as you get higher.
0: It's absolutely key. A high-performance fighter piston engine like this has a voracious appetite for air. A Spitfire needed something like the volume of a double-decker bus every minute when it's running at full chat. And the supercharger is the mechanism through which that is delivered. As you climb, the air gets thinner. There's less pressure, there's less air, and all of that is what's required by the piston engine to deliver the power necessary. And so you need that supercharger to, in effect, stuff air at high pressure into the engine so it's capable of delivering the power necessary.
1: Yeah, but the problem with this has got good horsepower for 1940. Mm-hmm. And the supercharger can help you keep that performance up to around 10 to 15,000 feet, but not much more than that.
0: No, no, no. After that, the Allison engine just runs out of puff.
1: And that's the shortcoming of the Allison, which means that once you're getting sort of beyond 10, 15,000 feet, it's just not got a supercharger that can cope with it. It
0: doesn't have the air it needs to carry on developing the power that the aeroplane requires. Yep. So the Mustang was always held back by that.
1: Yep. Got it. So the interesting thing is that here at Rolls-Royce, the chief test pilot is Ron Harker.
0: Yeah.
1: And obviously, he's absolutely familiar with all the engines. Mm-hmm. He's testing a lot of other planes. He's actually been flying a Messerschmitt 109F, which has been captured intact. And there's a lot he likes about the Mustang.
0: Yeah.
1: He thinks this is great. But he's frustrated by its lack of power. And what Harker realises, and of course he would do because he's the chief test pilot, is that actually a Merlin could fit in a Mustang without a massive amount of change.
0: If you can get an Allison engine in a Mustang, it's a longer engine.
1: Yeah.
0: You get an Allison engine in a Mustang, you're going to be able to get a Merlin in too.
1: Exactly. And the key thing about the Merlin in the summer of 1942 is that we're now with the Merlin 61.
0: Yeah.
1: And the Merlin 61 has got 1,565 horsepower, so nearly 1,600 horsepower. But it's also got a two-stage, two-speed supercharger, so a much bigger supercharger at the end here. But what he realises is that this engine, and you can see it because we've got a Merlin 12 right next to us, is a very similar size. And by the summer of 1942, we're at the stage of having the Merlin 61.
0: And that's already proving its mettle in the Spitfire. I mean, it had a dramatic effect on the performance of the Spitfire and ensured that it was 70 miles an hour faster, could reach an altitude 10,000 feet higher. And he wondered, well, if you can get that Allison in the Mustang, you can definitely get this in with its supercharger, and might it have the same sort of impact on the Mustang's performance?
1: The Merlin 61's got improved horsepower. It's 1,565 horsepower rather than 1,150. Yeah. And it's got this much more sophisticated two-stage, two-speed supercharger.
0: Which, despite being enormous by comparison with the Allison supercharger, fits on the back of the shorter Merlin, so it's going to fit in the Mustang. You know, the Merlin 61 could, if you will, go to 11 at just the point when this one was stuck at 10. It just transformed the performance of the Mustang.
1: And it's absolutely transformative, isn't it? Because at 28,000 feet, the Mustang with the Merlin 61 in it can fly 70 miles an hour faster than the Focke Wulf 190. Yeah. And at 35,000 feet, it can do 455 miles an hour. I mean, that's untold speed.
0: It's just unbeatable. And I mean, it's faster than anything until the German jets arrive. And, and at, you know, 35,000 feet was an altitude that previous generations of Mustang couldn't even get to.
1: Even dream of.
0: You know, the Merlin transformed the Mustang from being what the fighter pilots called a downstairs maid into a fighter plane that could operate upstairs.
1: Well, I mean, the thing is that every brilliant airframe needs an equally brilliant engine. It's a marriage, isn't it? It's a marriage of two different things. And suddenly, with the advent of the Merlin 61 in the front of the Mustang, you've suddenly got this perfect combination. You've got that marriage that you need that combines all the brilliance of the airframe with the power of the Merlin 61.
0: Yeah, so, I mean, airplanes like the Spitfire and the Hurricane, they were made for the Merlin.
1: Yes.
0: But the Merlin made the Mustang.
1: Yeah, that's nice. The positive change made by putting the Merlin engine into the P-51 Mustang cannot be underestimated. It revolutionised the performance of the aircraft, which was now able to reach new heights that were previously unachievable. But there was still one piece of the puzzle missing that could make the Mustang the perfect long-range fighter escort. The plane now needed to be adapted to carry more fuel to improve its range, both on board and with the addition of drop tanks. I'm taking Roland back to Sewell Aerodrome, where I've been told the museum has a rare example of something used by the adapted Mustangs.
0: So, God, here we are at last.
1: Yeah.
0: Quite the longest Nissan hut I've seen.
1: Good morning.
2: Good morning.
0: Hi.
1: Wow,
0: how
1: look at this.
0: Oh, my Lord. Look at it. Fantastic.
1: It's absolutely crammed, isn't it?
0: It's a treasure trove. It's not, oh, look, secondhand books. I can't ever.
1: Don't get distracted. Don't get distracted.
0: There's not an inch of wall space that's not covered with cool stuff.
1: Oh, look at that.
0: I could spend hours in here. Fantastic.
1: That's amazing, isn't it? But there is a reason I brought you here.
0: Oh, yeah?
1: Which is not to get distracted by secondhand books or anything that they've got to play. It's because here at this museum, they've got a drop tank.
0: Oh,
1: and not just any old drop tank, a drop tank that would have been used on a P-51.
0: Oh, fantastic. But we've got a little time to look around first.
1: Well, maybe a little bit.
0: Thanks.
1: And David, this is a drop tank.
3: Indeed it is. They were produced really for the P-47.
1: Right.
3: But of course, once the Mustang came into operation, then they naturally adapted it to the Mustang as well.
1: And pretty lightweight?
3: Very lightweight, yes indeed.
0: Can we try picking it up and see if we can do it, James?
1: Yep.
0: Oh, I reckon one person could do that with a handle. Let's run.
1: Oh, yeah.
0: Okay. Yep.
1: Easy.
0: And did they only make them out of aluminium, David?
3: No, they also made them out of paper.
0: Like papier-mâché?
3: Yes, and they actually impregnated it with certain glues that were semi-resistant to fuel, to petrol.
1: So, David, how does it work then? You know, what's going on here? This is obviously where you put it in.
3: That's the fuel filler, yes. Then they'd fill the tank, okay, and then they would attach it to the Mustang's wing, to the bomb shackle, essentially, with bands.
1: Okay, so it's got the bomb shackle under the wing anyway.
3: Yes, and then the bands are essentially where
1: like
3: these
1: straps.
3: Red markers are like straps. Yeah,
1: canvas or something?
3: Yes.
0: And then,
3: in fact, I think they were metal, light metal as well.
0: Oh, right, okay. Right. I see some metal bands.
3: Yes. Yeah. And then they would attach the actual
1: hose
3: to itself here, okay, and then that would go underneath the wing.
1: So along here.
3: Yeah, and then connect to the underneath of the Mustang on the leading edge of the wing, essentially.
0: And how did the hose kind of detach itself when you dropped the tank?
3: When it was dropped, it was actually a glass fitting.
0: Oh, right,
3: so the glass shattered and it dropped,
1: And it shattered just because of the weight of the straps being undone and the weight of it?
3: Yes.
1: Okay.
3: And remember as well that a lot of the times this wouldn't actually be completely empty when they dropped it.
0: Right, okay.
1: So right, right, right, right, right, right. Because you want to do it before it completely runs out.
3: Yes.
1: And presumably they're sucking in the fuel equally from each wing, because you don't want to have a kind of lopsided wake, do you?
3: No.
1: So it's going into one
3: feed. Right, okay.
0: And did they ever get stuck under the wing? I mean, you don't want to get rid of it.
3: Okay. Yeah, I'm sure all they did, you know, but essentially where they traditionally drop the tank would be in Belgium, Holland, France, wherever they were, or sometimes over the German border, you know. So if it got stuck, yes, it caused a problem, but not much of a problem, because you would have hoped that they would have been considerably lighter than when they took off.
0: So the shape of it didn't affect the performance too much.
3: No, because it's more or less an aerodynamic shape, you know. And the other thing is, you know, it was okay. It didn't cause too much of a problem, unless, of course, you were jumped by the Germans.
1: Right.
0: Yeah.
3: You know, and then you would have to have a wingman or something to actually escort you out of the combat zone.
1: But the point is, you're using these on the way out, and then you're relying on your inbuilt tanks for combat and for getting you home again.
3: Yes.
1: And these things here, these are vents, are they?
3: Air vents, yes. Right, okay. So you don't get a vacuum in the tank.
1: Got it. Right, okay. Got it. So the transformative moment for the future of the Mustang, really, as a long-range escort fighter, is when Barney Giles does those tests, and they put 100 gallons behind the pilot, and then they have two 75-gallon drop tanks, and one in each wing. This is actually 108, but this would have been on a Mustang, but one on each wing.
3: Yes.
1: So it can take even more than 75 gallons.
3: Yes.
1: It's ingenious, really, isn't it? I mean, it's so simple and so straightforward, and yet it's such a game-changer for the Mustang.
0: Yeah, absolutely fantastic.
1: I mean, and indeed for the Allies.
0: I mean, for the Allies.
1: Incredible. It's the kind of final piece of the jigsaw, which starts all the way back in May 1940 with the British Commission.
0: Suddenly
1: being in operation in December 1943, suddenly they've got the right airframe, they've got the right engine, and they've now got the capacity with these to get all the way to Berlin.
0: And make the most of all that extra power and performance that the Merlin gave them. Finally, the Mustang can deliver on all that early promise, on the potential that was sort of, you know, unfulfilled until this point. It can finally do what it's supposed to do over Berlin or even further east.
1: It's
0: fantastic to see this in real life.
1: Yeah.
0: I mean, it's rare that they survive, I imagine, given that they're all sort of...
3: This is very rare.
0: Yeah.
3: Indeed.
0: Yeah.
1: Oh, well, thanks, David. That's absolutely fascinating.
3: It's a pleasure.
1: I just can't get over how light it is.
0: Yeah.
1: So, David, should we take it back in?
3: Yes, please do.
0: Fantastic.
1: And we can hold it on this.
3: And that's how light it is.
0: All right.
1: Look at that. Here
0: we go. Get footage of us dropping it.
1: Yeah, it is a drop tank.
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1: The first fully adapted P-51Bs started arriving in the UK in November 1943. With the Mustang finally capable of providing the long-range escort the Allied bombers so desperately needed, it now fell to the skill and experience of American pilots to take on the missions. And the new Mustangs were given to the 354 Fighter Group, based at Boxted in Essex, where three squadrons could now fly missions deep into Germany.
2: Richard, hello.
3: Hello.
2: I'm James. How are you?
3: Hello. Nice to see
4: you. Nice to meet you. Yeah. Thanks for having us along.
3: Welcome to Boxted Airfield Museum.
4: It's terrific to be here.
2: I mean, having studied so much about the 354 Fighter Group, to finally be here...
4: You can just imagine it, though. Look at the fields over there with the runways and the taxiways and the sort of hard standings and things. You sort of imagine it as a real-life fighter station.
2: Yep, and you've got the Nissan huts and you've got the unmistakable wartime concrete over there.
4: And beyond that, you can just imagine there the sort of the Thunderbolts, the Mustangs all lined up and the runways, the hard standings. I mean, it's so flat. You can see it as a sort of active airfield.
3: Yes, absolutely, yeah. And the Mustangs were all out in the open, rearming and refueling and the basic maintenance all went on in the open. So this would have been full of Mustangs in this area. One squadron in this area and then the other two squadrons across the other side of the flying field.
4: Yeah, the noise of those Merlins and Pratt & Whitney's must have echoed around the whole county.
3: Yes, an incredible sound, yeah. Taken off in pairs, yeah, incredible.
4: And I mean, you know, they were kind of fresh off the boat from the States, the American pilots. You know, do you know what they made of the local area? How they reacted to being here? Because it's the middle of winter as well, wasn't it?
3: That's right, yeah. Most of the complaints were about the weather, the wet and the cold. 16 men to a hut, and a small coal stove in the centre of the hut. And the coal was rationed anyway, so a lot of the time they didn't get the coal.
2: Well, thanks for letting us come.
4: That's great.
2: Be good to have a look inside these Nissan huts.
3: Please do.
4: Oh, thanks very much.
3: This Nissan hut contains the main history of the airfield, so please enjoy.
4: Fabulous. Oh, well, thank you. Thanks very much, Richard.
2: Yeah, Take care.
3: Nice to see you.
2: Cheers.

0: can't see the Nissen house.
1: So. Oh, okay. Right. So we're looking out. Yeah. So that way.
2: And I think there's a row of trees along here and another one which looks like it kind of cuts across the line of the runway.
1: So, Ronan, although the 354th, they're new to Boxstone, they're new to England, but actually all their pilots, by this stage of the war, they're coming in with huge amounts of hours in their logbooks. These American pilots, they've got more like 350.
2: Yeah, and while some of the younger ones certainly will have had, you know, lots of hours in the logbook in the States and flying sort of frontline single-seat fighters, they were also joining people who'd been in the UK, Great Britain, flying Thunderbolts, and had also had enormous experience in the Far East or in India or indeed Italy as well.
1: Yeah, absolutely. Well, and one of those is Jim Howard, who is the commander of the 356th Squadron, which is part of the 354th. And he's actually begun his career as a US Navy pilot, then joined the American Volunteers Group, the Flying Tigers, in China. And it's only when they get disbanded in July 1942 that he gets sent back to the US. And rather than going back to the Navy, he joins the US Army Air Force as a captain and ends up in the 354th.
2: Yeah, I mean, he could hardly have had more combat experience before arriving in the UK to fly and lead a Mustang squadron. I mean, he comes sort of battle-hardened and familiar with the sort of demands of combat, converting to a new aeroplane from the Warhawks and the Hellcats and things he was flying in the Far East is not a big job, particularly with something as easy to get to grips with as the Mustang.
1: Yeah, no, absolutely. And again, when you've just got that many hours in your logbook and you've got that much experience, you know, you're no longer thinking about how you fly. You can focus entirely on the combat.
2: Yeah.
1: Aspect of it, which means that all this might be unfamiliar and might be new to you, and flying operationally over Germany, for example, might be new, but the principles of flying, the principles of combat, you know, you've already got that experience.
2: Yeah, you've got that sixth sense as well. I mean, you know when something's not right, and this is something obviously which serves Jim Howard well when he finds he's on his own.
1: Yeah, so you combine a really, really good aircraft with really good experienced pilots. And then, you know, by the start of 1944, these guys are really, really good to go. I mean, they know what they're about. They're familiar with the plane.
2: They might be shiny and new. They're over here. They're sort of immaculately dressed, lovely haircuts, beautiful teeth. But this is a sort of, well-drilled, experienced squadron benefiting from battle-hardened pilots who've been over here flying an aeroplane that is exceptional. This is a unit that's arrived in the UK, which rightly great things were expected, and over the months ahead proved that faith and that hope is not misplaced. You know, within a second, third, fourth mission, they're flying seven-hour sorties to far side of Germany and back.
3: On Tuesday, the 11th of January, 1944, all the elements came together when Major Jim Howard found himself protecting a formation of bombers on his own. He dived down and took out an ME-110, then a 109, before chasing after a Fokker Wolf 190.

0: He brushed away the fuss, famously stating, "I seen my duty and I done it."
1: And Roland, that action by Jim Howard on the 11th of January 1944, what that shows is that by this stage of the war, the Americans, the Allies, have got a massive qualitative leap over the Luftwaffe. I mean, they've got pilots now that have got all the experience, they've got the hours in their logbooks to perform in that way.
2: Yeah, and brilliant. But until the arrival of the Mustang, they couldn't do it beyond Germany's western borders. That's no good.
1: Yeah.
2: You know, you can have best pilots in the world. You're not going to beat Germany unless you can do what they're doing over Berlin. And finally, in the Mustang, they've got an aeroplane that allows them to carry out the fight where they need to carry out the fight, to do the job they need to do where it's required.
1: Yeah, and it's extraordinary because he shoots down six enemy planes, but then he's constantly seeing off, you know, he's protecting the B-17s as they're heading home. And he's doing that by diving down and then climbing back up again. And again, it's only with that marriage of the Merlin engine with that incredible airframe that enables that plane to be able to do what it can do.
2: Well, it's such a potent combination. You've got that incredible engine, that sort of superlative above 25,000 feet, which can get him there as quickly as he needs to get there, and then slip down in that incredibly aerodynamic airframe as well. So he's got an aeroplane that can climb faster than the Luftwaffe and can dive faster than the Luftwaffe. And so he's on his own, but he can still climb, dive, and make a nuisance of himself. And also, he had the fuel to do that with abandon. You know, he knew he could do that and still make it home.
1: Yeah, which he does. This is why that day is such a pivotal moment, because suddenly it's a kind of manifestation of everything that the Americans have hoped for from this plane. Suddenly on that day, they realise that they've got an absolute winner, a winner that could completely take them forward, not only for D-Day, but for the rest of the war.
2: The Mustang has facilitated the job that the 8th Air Force came to Britain to do.
1: Yeah.
2: Until the arrival of the Mustang, they simply couldn't do it.
1: Yeah, it is literally the answer to their prayers, isn't it?
2: It really is.
1: Jim Howard's heroics on that early January day in 1944 were unquestionably an extraordinary individual performance, but the hidden history behind it tells us so much more. Everyone knew that the Mustang was a potential winner, but it was proved it that day. After 4 years of development, the United States Army Air Force finally had the plane and the men to deliver what they needed. They had a long-range fighter that could escort bombers deep into the Reich. And that helped them win air superiority over the whole of Northwest Europe just 4 months later in April 1944. And that was vital, not just for D-Day, but for victory in Europe in May 1945. My thanks to Roland White and to my guests and to you for watching. This is Hidden Histories of World War II.

0: If there's one thing I've learned in my time as a crime writer, it's that there are a million and one motives for murder.
1: The first Assyrians came into view.
2: This is the story of when Britain was in the eye of the storm.
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5: I'm here in southern Italy, and in this episode, I'm going to be looking at the exploits of some very significant Polish forces.
6: In September 1939, Poland was invaded by German forces from the west, starting the Second World War. Just a few weeks later, the Soviet Union also invaded from the east, with Poland ultimately being erased from the map. Many Poles now found themselves prisoners of either the Nazis or the Soviets. So how is it that Polish forces ended up regrouped in southern Italy at the start of 1944?
5: More to the point, how come in their very first action they were sent in against the Germans at Monte Cassino, a nut that successive Allied forces had failed to crack in over 4 months of bitter fighting? I'm James Holland, and this is Hidden Histories of World War II.

0: This is Monte Cassino in southern Italy. In September 1943, Allied forces finally made it onto the Italian mainland, having first taken Sicily a month earlier. At the same time, following the fall of the Italian dictator Benito Mussolini, the Italians surrendered to the Allies. As Allied forces made their way up towards Rome, the fight for Italy was now a straight contest between the Allies and Nazi Germany. But the mountainous terrain became a backdrop for some of the bloodiest fighting of the entire war. Especially here, around Monte Cassino. I've been joined by historian Alex Ritchie. She is an expert in Polish history and is the perfect companion to explore the amazing effort of the Poles here in 1944.
1: Alex, the Italian campaign is seen rightly, I think, as a pretty brutal, bloody affair, and the Battle of Cassino, the absolute pinnacle of that awfulness. You know, by May 1944, successive Allied forces have tried to take this and completely failed. Suddenly the Poles arrive and they're thrust into it and expected to do the work. But just to get to Italy, they've been on this most astonishing journey, haven't they?
2: It's absolutely amazing what the Poles accomplish, because not only are they thrown into the fighting, but after what an experience they've been through. So when people think of the beginning of World War II, they think of Westerplatte. They think of the Nazis invading. Yeah. 1st of September 1939, these terrible things are happening. What's less well known is that on the 17th of September, Stalin invades the eastern half of Poland, his sphere of influence. And this, of course, was all agreed on the Molotov-Ribbentrop Pact, where Hitler and Stalin agreed to divide Poland between them. So all of a sudden, all these Soviet Red Army troops are invading Poland from the east. And the Poles simply don't know what to do. And of course, there's no chance at all that they can be victorious against the two worst dictatorships on the planet at the time. And so on the German side, the Nazis really start to take over Poland in this racial grounds. Of course, they go after university professors, and they go after, of course, the Jews. They go after anybody who might be considered to be possibly foment resistance in the future. But on the eastern side, Stalin is doing more or less the same thing, but on class grounds, that anybody who's a school teacher, who works in a post office, who's a politician of any kind, anybody who might possibly do something to foment resistance against the Soviets is basically taken away. And so there are tens and tens and tens of thousands. They estimate around about 360,000 Poles are taken. They are arrested by the NKVD. They're rounded up. They're put on trains, cattle trucks, goods wagons, and basically trundled to all parts of the Soviet Union. Many tens of thousands of them die of starvation or disease. They're just simply sent all over the Soviet Union. And the miracle that saves them, ironically, is Barbarossa.
0: The pact hammered out between Germany and the Soviet Union only held for 10 months. In June 1941, Nazi Germany mounted the largest invasion in the history of mankind. As 3 million troops poured into territory occupied by the Soviets, Stalin moved quickly to counter the attack, and what followed over the next 6 months was bloody and brutal warfare. The Soviets realigned with the Allies, but thousands upon thousands of Poles remained captive across the Soviet Union. And events had left Stalin momentarily shaken and on the back foot.
2: He starts to feel quite vulnerable. And fortunately, Churchill and General Sikorsky, who's the president of the Polish government in exile in London, are very, very clever and quick to jump on this opportunity and say, there are all these Polish prisoners in the Soviet Union, maybe we can get them out somehow. So this is the beginning of this amazing, amazing journey. Sikorsky actually meets with Stalin. They sign this pact and say, okay, we can coddle together all these both soldiers and civilians to help the war effort. And that's kind of as far as they go.
0: General Sikorsky's meetings with Mikhailovich Molotov and Joseph Stalin were not only about how the Poles would join the Allied war effort, but also about where they would fight. The Poles would also need a leader on the ground to control their forces, and they managed to get their man just in time.
2: They find this extraordinary general, General Anders, and he is about to be killed in the prison cell, in the death cell, at the Lubyanka prison in Moscow. And he's dragged out, thinking he's going to be shot. He's taken out and told, oh, by the way, you're going to be the new commander-in-chief of this new Polish force that we're putting together. At the beginning, Stalin doesn't want them to leave the Soviet Union. He wants them to fight on what we call the Eastern Front.
1: Right.
2: But Churchill is very cagey and clever, and he and Sikorsky cook up this idea that let's tell Stalin that we need to use these troops against the potential Nazi threat, against the, not so much the Baku oil fields, but what if the Germans start then to invade the oil fields in Iraq? And right. It's a miracle that they're allowed to go there, because otherwise most of them would have just been killed on the Eastern Front against the Germans.
1: So they're basically all these disparate poles all over the place, all of, you know, some up high in the Arctic circles, some spread to the four winds. They're told to kind of sort of muster down in the southern part of the Soviet Union, Uzbekistan, Azerbaijan, these sort of areas.
2: Absolutely.
1: And told to sort of meet here and then we'll kind of take it from there.
2: Absolutely. Well, what happens first is that General Anders starts to send out word all throughout the Soviet Union, and collection points are set up along the rail lines and near these gulags, and the Polish troops and the civilians are allowed to gather. Then they're taken by rail, and the first place that they gather is along the Volga River. It's kind of a central point. You can see this place here. It's quite faint, that these arrows show some of the places from the gulag that they've come. And they gather here in Buzluk, and then they start to gather in 1941 already. So then they start heading to Uzbekistan.
1: But before that, Alex, I mean, when they're mustering down there, obviously they're incredibly weakened after their experiences of being in the gulags and whatever in these camps. And then there's a typhus epidemic and a malaria epidemic and a whole load more come a cropper because of that.
2: Absolutely.
1: I mean, it's just horrendous, isn't it?
2: It's an unbelievable journey. It's unbelievable. And of course, they're going by foot for the most part. They're not, you know, foot or sometimes by rail, but that's it. And so they do this incredible journey. So when you think of the time, by the time they get to Italy, they've gone through this massive journey. So they
1: started thousands of miles. I mean, literally
2: thousands of miles. They go from here, 1942, then they get into Krasnoyarsk, across the Caspian Sea, which is also a terrible journey.
1: Yep.
2: And then they end up in Iran. Then they move into Iraq.
1: Yeah, up to Kirkuk,
2: To Kirkuk, exactly. And again, this is shown on this extraordinary map. And then they go to Palestine, mm-hmm. and then the rest of them eventually go to Egypt, and then they're taken into fight in Italy. So by the time they reach Monte Cassino, they have been through the most incredible, unbelievable journey. And tens of thousands of them die on the way, but about 120,000 of them make it through on this incredible trek across some of the most inhospitable land you can imagine. And then they come and fight in Monte Cassino.
1: But it is the most amazing story before they even fire a shot. That's the incredible thing.
2: That's what these guys
1: have been through.
2: Yeah, absolutely.
0: Across 4 years, the Poles have been displaced and seen their country swallowed up. They had travelled thousands of miles in all directions, largely on foot, surviving extremes of weather and disease. They had been retrained and rearmed into a cohesive national force.
1: They arrive at Monte Cassino ready for the most brutal battle of the entire Italian campaign.
2: Absolutely.
1: It's just astonishing.
2: Yeah, and it's partly because of what they've been through. They have seen the invasion of their homeland by the Nazis, and the terrible things that were done already by the Einsatzgruppen and so on then. They've seen the invasion by the Soviets, and they've themselves experienced what it means to be under a dictatorship, what it means to live in a gulag, what it means to be sent to the Lubyanka and so on. They understand that this is an existential fight for Poland.
1: Sure.
2: And they are determined not to be ruled by Moscow or by Berlin. And so when you get the Poles on the front lines, there's none of this, oh, you know, the poor Germans or lack of morale or anything else. The Poles knew why they were fighting. The Poles who'd been in Siberia knew what life under a dictatorship meant. They were fighting for their lives, and they were fighting for their families, and they were fighting for their homeland, and they would sacrifice their lives without thinking about it because they were so determined to win this war.
3: People have no idea how much NASA has impacted their lives.
4: One, liftoff.
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0: time had come for a decisive blow at the enemy, and the first assault on the European mainland was about to be effected. Soon to be followed by the bitterly contested landing at Anzio.
1: When the Allies landed on the Italian mainland in the autumn of 1943, the obvious objective was to move up towards Rome. The American Fifth Army had landed at Salerno, south of Naples, and began moving up along the western coast. Meanwhile, the British Eighth Army worked its way up the east, Adriatic coast. But the road to Rome was not an easy one, due to mountainous terrain and heavy German defences. The first organised line the Allies encountered was the Bernhard Line, which they broke through in late 1943. But progress slowed as the winter set in. I brought Alex to Pietro Vairano, to the point where the Allies mustered and regrouped as the weather deteriorated. From here, the scale of the challenge becomes immediately apparent.
2: Well, we're at the upper Volturno Valley. Alex, what a view, eh?
3: This is unbelievable. Absolutely amazing.
2: Yeah, it's not, though, if you're the Allied forces end of 1943, beginning of 1944, because 80 miles that way is Rome. And you see these mountains here. This is part of a kind of sort of double-lock defensive system by the Germans. The Winter Line, the Bernhard Line, and then beyond that, the Gustav Line. And 80 miles away, that's where Rome is. And they say that all roads lead to Rome. Well, they do here in Italy, but the options for the Allies is actually quite limited because you've got the coastal road over there. There's a Tyrrhenian Sea. You could go up that, but the mountains go right over to the coast, just over there, and that gives you very little room for manoeuvre. Yeah. Then you've got the Adriatic coast. Well, that's okay. There's a route up there, but you've still got to then get back across the leg to Rome. Then there's a third route, which is in the kind of sort of middle of the leg, which is going through the mountains, and again, doesn't give you much room for manoeuvre. Or you've got this from Naples all the way up through here, past those mountains there, up through what's known as the Mignano Gap. And that's the best route up. The problem is, you've got to get through that double lock system. And so what the Allies have got to do, they managed by the end of 1943, they've got through the first of this double lock system. They've got through the Winter Line, the Bernhard Line. But now in 1944, they're confronting the Gustav Line, and that's Monte Cassino and the Cassino Massive. And it's an absolute horror story. It's really, really difficult to break through, particularly in wintertime.
3: Yeah. And it's only when you see it and you see the geography. I mean, you say that there are ways through these mountains, but when you actually look around, it's almost impossible for an ordinary person to see where on earth you'd break through. How do you get through these mountain passes, particularly when they're bristling with German troops and fortifications?
2: Well, absolutely. But by the spring of 1944, the weather's improving, the skies are starting to clear, so the Allies can bring to bear their superiority in air power and firepower a little bit more.
1: Having broken through the Germans' winter line, attention turned to cracking the second line of defence, known as the Gustav Line. In the early months of 1944, the Allies staged three attempts to break through the German defences amassed around Monte Cassino. Each time, the assault was thwarted, and the battle ended with little Allied progress. The US Fifth Army's General Mark Clark observed, "In that winter of 1944, there was plenty of opportunity to die in the hills around Cassino and in the Liri Valley." A new plan was needed, which was formulated by General Sir Harold Alexander.
2: The Allies decided what they're going to do is they're going to bring both armies side by side, the US 5th Army and the British 8th Army. The 8th Army's been over on the Adriatic coast, so they're going to bring the bulk of them over. And that includes, for this battle, the Battle for Rome, going to be launched on the 11th of May 1944, that includes the Polish forces of II Corps.
3: And that's so interesting because the Poles have been, of course, they've done their huge trek through Siberia. They've gone through Iran, Iraq, into Palestine. And at the Quebec conference in August of 1943, Churchill and Roosevelt says, okay, it's time for the Poles to actually go into combat. We've gotten them ready. We've trained them and so on. We've got equipment. And now it's time for them to fight. The first thing they do is they stay in Palestine and they train in the mountains. Now I understand why.
2: Yeah.
3: Because they're going up and down mountains, learning how to get, climb and dig trenches and everything else. Because look at the terrain that they're going to be fighting in.
2: Well, yes, but of course the other thing is that the demands on the Allies are huge. They're truly global by the middle of 1944. And, you know, it's a case of kind of all hands to the pump, really, because, you know, Allied forces are needed for the upcoming cross-channel invasion of Normandy. They're needed in the Pacific. They're needed here in the Mediterranean in Italy. And, you know, 120,000 Polish troops are all sort of gung-ho and ready to take on the Germans. That's a very useful addition.
3: Absolutely. And it's interesting that the British have said that that one of the conditions is that the Polish army armed forces have to fight together. So although one small force, the Carpathians, have been in Tobruk, now they're all going to be together and they're all going to be joining this big attack on Rome in one unit. It's the first time they've done this, the first time they fought together. So it's a very exciting, tense moment. Will they make it to Rome?
2: Well, yeah, and just imagine what this scene here, this valley floor of the Upper Volturno, was like in kind of the second half of April, beginning of May 1944, because having cracked through the winter line, now they're safe here. And so this is a massive build-up of camps all in this flat area here, of artillery, of troops, of tanks and forces and supplies and ammunition dumps, and of course the Poles as well.
3: It's just hard to imagine what the atmosphere must have been like, how tense it must have been, the movement, the activity, and what the troops would have felt like. The Poles were ready to go. They wanted to attack the Germans. They wanted to free their homeland. One can only imagine the feelings that they were all feeling when they were just about to go.
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0: Monte Cassino was the obstacle standing between the Allies and the road to Rome. Our next stop is Monte Trocchio, which offers an incredible vantage point of the Cassino Massif and the Liri Valley. Alex and I have been joined by historian and archaeologist Damiano Paravano. He lives locally and has an outstanding knowledge and understanding of the events that took place here. For Alex, it's her first view of the battlefield.
1: Now, what's really amazing coming up here is actually seeing the monastery for the first time in situ, you know, understanding how high it is in the valley. This structure dominates the landscape. You can imagine how the Americans and how the Allies would have reacted seeing this and knowing that it was in the hands of the Germans. It's just impossible to think about getting past this area.
2: Yeah, and I often wonder what the Allies must have thought when they got here, because, you know, they've invaded southern Italy in September 1943. They finally got through the Bernhard Line, which is just behind us, the first of this kind of sort of double-lock defensive system at the end of 1943. And then they come up here onto Monte Trocchio in January 1944 and look out over that. And there's the Liri Valley, and at the end of it is Rome. But you can't get into the Liri Valley until you've outflanked this position. I mean, it's a nightmare.
3: Yeah, we have to imagine that the environment was completely different. The city of Cassino was smaller and more concentrated on the hill of Castle Hill. The Abbio Monte Cassino is just above the Casilina, the Via Casilina, and from there they were able to control the access to the Liri Valley. So that's why the Abbio Monte Cassino was so important for the Germans. And at the end, we have Monte Cairo, which is the highest mountain of the Liri Valley. The Germans flooded the valley itself,
2: yep.
3: And we see the Abbio Monte Cassino on the summit of the hill, and from there, they dominated everything, especially the Via Casilina, which at
2: yes.
3: the time was the only usable road by military vehicles.
2: And of course, you can't use the Via Casilina, which you need, this main artery to Rome. You can't use it until you've got clear of Cassino Town and the monastery and the Monte Cassino Massif, that whole little mountain range there. Because, of course, you've got guns being directed down onto that road from observers on the high ground. And what happens is this just turns into this awful, brutal kind of sort of meat grinder of a battle, because, you know, successive forces are attacking here in the first part of 1944. You know, you have the French and the Americans attacking in late January. Then you have 4th Indian Division and the bombing of the monastery in February. That doesn't work either. Then you have the New Zealanders trying to attack through the town and the bombing of the town in March. That doesn't work. And then everyone takes a deep breath and they think, okay, this just isn't going to work. We need to have a completely different plan. And that's when they decide to bring over 8th Army from the Adriatic coast alongside the US 5th Army here. So you've got two armies side by side. Wait for the weather to dry out a little bit. Wait for the mud to go, the skies to clear, and then have another go. And that's set for the 11th of May, and that is Operation Diadem, the assault on Rome.
1: But you see how difficult it's going to be, because the Germans control not just Monte Cassino, but the entire area. So they've got machine gun nests and artillery coming, raining down on anybody who's going to try and get through this valley. And so you see how it's just not Monte Cassino, it's the whole and entire area that's so fortified and makes it almost impossible to just think of sending any kind of troops into that area without a terrible consequences.
2: Well, exactly that. Because what you've got is you've got German observers on the high ground directing the artillery fire, which has already been kind of zeroed. You know, they've already pinpointed where they're going to fire this stuff, right onto the road. So until you've cleared those slopes of all Germans, you simply can't pass through, and that's the problem.
3: Absolutely. The key point is the ground. They had time to set this incredible defensive system since September 1943. They included all the elements of the ground and the territory itself, like the rivers, the Gari,
2: yes.
3: and the Rapido.
2: So successive forces have tried to take Monte Cassino and failed.
1: Yeah, it's amazing.
2: Yeah, it's an amazing position, isn't it? Really, really is. And you certainly can see it clearly from here.

Today, just as in 1944, the dominant feature in this landscape is the monastery that sits high up on the Monte Cassino massif. In early 1944, after Allied attempts to take the position failed, the monastery was flattened by an aerial bombardment.

0: The Germans, who had stayed outside of the religious site, now felt free to move in. When the Poles arrived here in late April, the monastery lay in ruins, and that allowed the Germans to maximize its use as a defensive position. The bombing of the monastery has always been seen as a source of controversy, which the Germans played for great propaganda value.
1: And they say exactly the same thing. Hate them.
0: But I'm not convinced that it made much difference to the challenge facing the Poles. I brought Alex up to a location known as Snake's Head Ridge to take a closer look.
1: It's really amazing to be up here across from this magnificent monastery, this massive building. And yet when you get up here, you realize that it's not just a solid block. It looks like that from down below in the valley. It's undulating landscape. It's very complicated. It folds and it twists. And you can just imagine trying to fight a battle on this terrain, these terrible angles. And this is the sort of thing that's happened already, because by the time the Poles get here, there have been a number of battles that have taken place right here.
2: Yeah, absolutely. And you can see that where we are now, Alex, we're actually on a sort of higher ridge line. This was known as Snake's Head Ridge. And this was the main advance for the Allies. You know, the Americans back at the end of January, and then the 4th Indian Division in February, when the monastery gets bombed. And you have to imagine that none of this vegetation would have been here. This would have been completely shorn of trees. And so, you've got this incredibly thin soil and lots of rock, which just exaggerates the explosive effect of all the shells, whether they be artillery shells or mortars or what have you. So incredibly difficult to take. And behind us there is point 593. This is kind of the highest point, but looking down on the monastery. And when the Poles get up here at the end of April, beginning of May, they're coming from this direction up here, and this is what they've got to get across, because the German defences are kind of that side, and they've got to try and take this. But you're so exposed, every movement you take, you can sort of crouch behind some rocks or whatever. But to take land, you've got to get up from out of that protection and advance across what is very open ground.
1: Well, that brings us to the question of the bombing of the monastery, of course, which is a big controversial question. One of the arguments for bombing the monastery was, first of all, that the Germans had promised not to actually occupy the monastery building itself, but just some parts of the area around it. And there's some speculation about that. Of course, the order was given to bomb the monastery, and the further argument is that this actually makes it easier for the Germans to move in and defend the ruins. But what's your take on that?
2: Well, I mean, the Germans weren't in the monastery itself before the bombing, but they were all around it. There was supposed to be a 300-metre exclusion zone, which they completely ignored. So just in front of the monastery there were positions. And as you can see, you don't need to be in the monastery itself to use the benefits of the high ground that's on which it's built, you know, whether it's observers or machine gun posts or whatever. So actually, when it's ruined afterwards and the Germans then do use the rubble, it doesn't really kind of make a huge amount of difference, because they were already up there. Yeah. They just weren't actually in the monastery, but they were all around it. So I don't think it makes much difference.
1: So when the Poles get here, there's basically none of these trees are here. It's all been blown to smithereens.
2: This whole place is a picture of just horrific desolation. It's beautiful today. The sun is shining. The trees have regrown again. The birds are chirping and all the rest of it. But back in beginning of May 1944, this was an absolute horror story. The point really is just that, you know, when the Poles move up here at the end of April, beginning of May 1944, what they're confronted with is a scene of just unspeakable desolation and horror. And for anyone coming here and thinking, crikey, I've got to attack this. And remember, this is the Poles' first bit of combat in Italy.
1: Yeah, it's incredible.
2: That's a hell of a proposition.
1: Yeah, it's just
2: amazing.
1: It's
2: a really, really tough nut, because any advance, the enemy can see you.
1: Yeah.
2: And until you understand how the German defensive system operates, and they don't at this point.
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0: The Abbey at Monte Cassino is a very visible and obvious target. But it's important to remember that it is only one position in an intricate and complex system of defence that had been set up by the Germans. The defenders were well organised and occupied ground on many different points throughout the Liri Valley. This is a big part of the reason why the Allies found it so difficult to displace them. The next location I want to show Alex is something a bit different. We've trekked up to a key German high ground position at a place called Colle Sant'Angelo.

0: Well, Alex, I know you've been wondering where on heck I've been taking you, but this just gives you such a fantastic perspective of one half of the battlefield, and just no one ever comes up here. This is the Colle Sant'Angelo, and it's obviously it's a remote part of the battlefield, and it's completely off the tourist track.
1: So I really do understand why you've brought me up here, because the view is extraordinary, and you can really see the shape, the kind of bones of the landscape here. Tell me about the German positions up from here. How can you see the where the Germans position themselves?
0: So at the start of the battle, the Germans have got the whole of this massive.
1: Yeah.
0: And you need to think of it like a sort of, it's like a V-shaped, coming to the point which is where Monastery Hill is.
1: Yeah.
0: And at the end of the massive. And on this side, over, just down there, dropping down there is the Liri Valley. And on the other side, you've got the upper Rapido Valley, which we could see from Monte Trocchio.
1: Yeah.
0: And what happens in January is that the 24th Red Bulls, the American 34th Division, they come up and they push the Germans back. So by the time the Poles are up here at the beginning of May, successive Allied units, the Americans and then the 4th Indian Division, have been up here and they have pushed the Germans back towards this position.
1: Right.
0: Just up here you've got Monte Castellone. This is the Colle Sant'Angelo. And this is another ridge that runs all the way along to that cross there. There you can see the Albanetta farmhouse. And there, that promontory, that's 0.593.
1: Yeah.
0: But what's really interesting about that, you've got Snake's Head Ridge and 0.593 in the middle.
1: Yes.
0: Then the other side of that, the far side of that, you've got Monastery Hill on which the monastery stands. That kind of rise up to that high ground there, that promontory.
1: But this is really amazing because it finally locks into place the sort of skeletal structure of this battlefield. You know, you begin to see why the German defensive positions were so clever and so intricately put together, and they were able to fire in these different directions so that no matter how many troops the Allies sent up, they were always going to fail unless you took out those positions. So this really, really sets up that battlefield.
0: Yeah, and I think the other thing about Colle Sant'Angelo is it's really the counterpoint to the monastery and the Monastery Hill, that promontory on the far side.
1: Yes.
0: You know, you can see it from 0.93. There's the monastery, and you can see the saddle in between.
1: Yeah.
0: Well, you've got the kind of the mirror on this side.
1: You've got
0: a drop down from 593, a climb back up to here to the Colle Sant'Angelo. And so that's why that's the center of it at 593. But this is the kind of, this is the fringe on the mirror opposite of the monastery. And it's every bit as important, but no one ever comes here.
1: Yeah,
0: but it gives you
1: amazing.
0: Such a different perspective. I mean, it is remote.
1: It certainly is remote. But what's interesting as well is you really also get an idea of how compact this battlefield was. If you talk about Monte Cassino, you know, one of the longest battles in World War II history, how many people died here? Tens of thousands of troops were casualties. And yet, it's actually such a compact space. Hill, ridge, massif, mountain after mountain, but it's actually in a fairly small area. And so it is so important to actually come to these far away places, these off-the-beaten-track places, to understand how this battle fit together.
0: It is, but what you do get is the folds of the land. And I, you know, no one comes here at all, but I think it's really important to do so because it's only when you're here that you can get a really clear picture of the whole battlefield, not just half of it.
1: Absolutely crucial to understanding. And as you say, people go, of course, to the tourist sites that have been set up with the monuments and so on. But this is really, really important because you can really see the absolute skeleton of this battlefield.
0: Absolutely. You've got to walk the ground, and that means walking the ground off the beaten track as well.
1: Absolutely. It's brilliant.
2: For the Poles, the waiting was over. Would they be able to crack the nut that had frustrated so many before them? It was the 11th of May, 1944, and just hours before the launch of the Battle for Rome. As the men of Polish Corps readied themselves, the words of their commander, General Anders, were sent around the camp. The task assigned to us will cover with glory the name of the Polish soldier all over the world. At 11 p.m, the battle started. But glory was not immediately forthcoming. The Poles managed to reach their first objectives, but were then pinned down. By the following evening, they had already suffered 1,800 casualties and made little headway. It had been a devastating introduction to battle. The Poles were forced to pause and regroup. while the other Allied forces continued their assault to break through the Gustav Line. Part of the Allies' plan was that the Poles would mount a surprise attack. Now the Germans were in no doubt that they were here. With the need for secrecy abandoned, could the Poles turn the situation to their advantage? This is Point 593. Sitting opposite the Abbey, the Poles managed to take this objective during the first assault on the 12th of May 1944. But they were soon removed by the German defenders. Because this location was central to everything.
3: If there's one thing I've learned in my time as a crime writer, it's that there are a million and one motives for murder.
4: The first Assyrians came into view.
5: This is the story of when Britain was in the eye of the storm.
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0: So Operation Diadem, the great battle for Rome, is finally launched on the night of the 11th of May, 1944, with a huge artillery barrage. I mean, the whole night sky is sort of ripped apart by this line of fire and incredible noise and ground shaking and all the rest of it. And then in the early hours of the 12th, around 1 a.m., the attacks on the ground begin. And that's when the Poles launch their attack here. And you have to remember, they're going in blind because the whole point is their positions up here are supposed to be secret. The Germans aren't supposed to know that they've swapped positions with the previous troops. And they meet really, really stiff resistance. And they actually take this point here, point 593,
1: yeah.
0: and hold it for most of the day of the 12th.
1: Yes.
0: This is the kind of sort of the highest point in this end of the massive, which includes Monte Cassino.
1: Yes.
0: And they've got these ridges, you know, there's Colle San Angelo where we've just been, there's the gully in between, and there obviously, you know, another saddle dropping down here, and then until you...
1: Brutal terrain to
0: fight. Yeah, absolutely, until you get up to the monastery over there. But they haven't worked out what the German defensive system is around it, and nor have any of the preceding Allied assaults. So they attack here, and actually they do manage, the 3rd Carpathian Division do manage to take point 593, but they're ferociously counterattacked 4 times on that day on the 12th, and on the fifth counterattack, the Germans prevail.
1: Well, of course, the problem is that if you're softening up a line and pounding them with all artillery and everything else, it doesn't necessarily work. And so, of course, the German defences are still pretty well intact.
0: Yeah, well, this is the point. So the Poles are here, but they can't understand how the Germans are still managing to pour in fire on them. So eventually, Anders just has to call it off because they're taking too many casualties.
1: Yes, and one of the problems Anders has is that he doesn't have an endless supply of Polish troops. These are the guys who've gone all the way through Siberia to get here. There aren't that many of them, and so he has to preserve his troops and he has to think cleverly. You know, how am I going to keep attacking? How are we going to win this victory without me sacrificing all of my troops?
0: Exactly. So he calls a pause, and in that pause, that time, he sends out active patrolling. Mm-hmm. You know, lots of very aggressive patrolling to try and work out what the German defensive position is. And this is the key to the whole battle, because it's only now, in this third week of May, that the Poles work out what the German defensive system is. This is a system that has duped the 4th Indian Division, it's duped the Americans before them. Finally, it's the Poles that crack this particular nut.
1: Now, what on earth is the secret to this? Because it's very, very difficult to understand. If you look around this terrain, you know, you said this is one encirclement there and so on, but it's very complicated. What on earth is the secret that the Poles discover?
0: Well, it's a figure of eight. So they're right to pinpoint the importance of point 593, this point here. But this is the apex of two circles of the figure of eight. So what they've got is they've got a circle of troops and positions and mortars and machine guns and what have you in a circle that goes round over to where we've just been on Colle Sant'Angelo, where that cross is.
1: Right.
0: And also on the other saddle up towards the Monte Cassino Monastery.
1: Right.
0: So what the Poles recognise is that to win the position permanently, you have to overwhelm more than 50% of both circles at the same time.
1: That makes so much sense, because otherwise you've got crossfire and you know, you simply can't defeat it if you're going to be attacked from all sorts of different angles and different sides without knowing where these fire is coming from.
0: Right.
1: Amazing.
0: So what they do is so Anders puts in more troops into the line so that they can just overwhelm the German positions.
1: Right.
0: And again, they launch their attack on the 17th of May. It's an incredibly tough, brutal battle. But this time, the Poles prevail. And
1: amazing.
0: Overnight of the 17th, 18th of May, the Germans finally slip away down into the valley below.
1: Extraordinary.
0: And leave the mountain for good. And so in the morning of the 18th, as the dawn rises on the 18th of May, the Poles advance again and find there's no one there. And they manage to get into the monastery without a shot being fired. And they raise the flag up. The Polish flag flutters over the ruins of the abbey. And of course, all the other, the rest of 8th Army down in the valley below, they're able to kind of look up with their binoculars and see the flag is there. I mean, it's an incredible victory for the Poles.
1: It's really interesting how the Germans slipped away, because for Kesselring and for the German troops and for the German mentality, this wasn't really that important. This wasn't essential for the maintenance of the Third Reich. And so when it's obvious that the Poles have after all cracked this problem, this conundrum, Kesselring gives the order, as you say, the troops just slip away and the Poles are able to actually really triumph in this area. But you're absolutely right, because this becomes a huge, huge victory. I mean, wave after wave of attacks on Monte Cassino have failed, and all of a sudden the Polish flag is flying over the monastery, and the Poles celebrate, the Allies celebrate. The famous anthem for Krakow is played on a bugle at the monastery.
0: Yeah, that's right.
1: And this is the same anthem that's played every hour on the hour in Krakow, St. Mary's Church. And of course, this news travels very fast and into Poland, where the Poles, of course, are still fighting against this terrible occupation by the Germans. And there's graffiti and celebrations and so on, of course, under the noses of the Germans.
0: Right.
1: So Monte Cassino isn't just a victory and a triumph here on the ground, but it becomes a huge morale booster for the Poles back at home as well.
0: A psychological victory for the Poles.
1: Very important. So it's a momentous moment in the history of the Second World War.
2: In their first action in Italy, the Poles achieved in a week what nobody else had been able to do for 4 months of trying. The final stop on our journey is to a site that remains a place of pilgrimage to this day, the Polish Cemetery, which is laid in the slopes beneath Point 593.
0: Alex, we're here at a time of year which is no obvious anniversary, and yet look at this, look at all those fresh flowers, it's incredible.
1: Well, it really just shows that the Battle of Monte Cassino really lives in the memory of the Poles. It's just an incredible sight. And you see the passion, the feelings that are elicited in the Polish people when they come to the Monte Cassino monument.
0: Yeah, it really is. But what I find absolutely remarkable is that this was laid down in 1944. So literally just after the battle has concluded. I mean, do you think the Poles recognised that this was going to be a really important place of kind of pilgrimage?
1: Oh, absolutely. For a number of reasons. First of all, it was the Battle of the Nations, but the Poles were the ones who finally conquer this unconquerable monastery. So even that is, of course, a source of such great pride. And they'd, of course, done this terrible journey to get here and then managed to accomplish this. So that's one thing. But the second thing, of course, is that they understood that this was a place that they're going to be able to commemorate because they're getting the feeling that things in Poland aren't necessarily going to go politically the way that they'd hoped. Stalin's had this huge success with Bagration. Up until this point in the war, they'd always hoped, at least, that it was going to be the Western Allies that would defeat the Nazis and they'd be liberated from the West. But of course, by 1944, it's obvious that that's not going to happen.
0: Alex, if the Poles had started to read the writing on the wall in 1944, they know it's completely all over by the time victory comes to Europe in May 1945.
1: Well, this is one of the problems because, of course, they'd always hoped that they were going to be liberated by the Western Allies coming in from France or wherever else. And of course, it's the Red Army that comes through. And they don't want to be controlled by the Nazis from Berlin, but they don't want to be controlled by Stalin from Moscow. But that's going to be their fate. And unfortunately, Stalin is determined to control Polish territory. He's absolutely setting in stone a new Polish puppet communist government. And the Western Allies immediately agree with Stalin to disband or not even pay attention anymore to the Polish government in exile in London, which they've been working together with for years. And the Poles are very upset by this because, of course, the Poles have fought from day one, 1st of September 1939, and they fight in Poland itself. They fight in France, in Dunkirk. They go to the Battle of Britain.
0: Out at sea.
1: Narvik. And Monte Cassino and pretty well every front in Europe you can imagine they've fought in it. And so they feel a double betrayal because they really, really are a freedom-loving nation. And they did sacrifice all of this for freedom for Poland, but freedom for the Western ideals as well. And so for them it's a terrible blow.
0: And it's not until 1989 that they finally get the freedom that they've been searching for all that time.
1: Well, that's absolutely right. The Poles, very often, many of them say that the World War II ended in 1989 because it took that long to finally dislodge the Red Army, to dislodge the Soviet system. And so for them, that was a hugely important turning point.
0: Well, thanks, Alex. I mean, sharing your knowledge of the incredible journey of the Poles, it's been fascinating and how moving to be here at the Polish Memorial on Monte Cassino.
1: I can't thank you enough. This is one of the most moving sights in World War II history, and I think it's an incredible honour to be able to come and commemorate what these men and women accomplished

any reckoning, it was an astonishing achievement, but all the more so when one considers the huge journey the Poles have been on just to be here in the first place. Is it any wonder that this place, over which so many Poles fought and died, has become such a treasured sanctuary of pilgrimage and remembrance? It's a profoundly moving place, and one that stands testimony to the sacrifice of the Poles, not just here at Cassino or in Italy, but the wider Second World War as well. My thanks to Alex Ritchie and to you for watching. This has been Hidden Histories of World War II.

0: Would I say I'm ready to be executed? Yeah, I mean, it's not going to be that big deal.
1: We were dedicated to killing Nazis. And that's what we volunteered for.
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8: In northern Norway, as a German U-boat readies an attack on an enemy warship, it's driven down by a British destroyer.
9: Don't!
8: When all of a sudden, mysterious sounds penetrate the steel hull.
10: What must the crew have thought? Oh my God, they got us, and probably they have a new kind of weapon.
8: With pressure building, they must find a way to escape. In World War II, a subsea weapon allows warriors to fight from beneath the waves. With cunning, force, and tenacity, their enemies strike back. Revolutionary, but still sometimes primitive, it's a desperate bid to change the course of war. Their stories are legend. April 10th, 1940, the North Sea. German U-boat U-48 patrols the waters between the Shetland Islands and Norway, north of the Scottish mainland. For 4 days, Kapitän Leutnant Herbert Schulze

0: has avoided or ignored multiple targets. He has unusual orders to not attack Allied shipping.
1: Schulze was one of the most aggressive as well as successful submarine commanders in the early stages of the war. And so I suppose that can be compared to asking a shark not to bite.
0: Schulze's secret orders direct him to only attack enemy warships. With his usual targets off limits, he allows enemy ships to safely pass, oblivious to their escape from lurking danger. Finally, on April 10th, Schulze receives new direction on orders directly from the Führer. The U-boat is to proceed to northern Norway at maximum speed. U-48 is needed in Narvik. Only one day earlier, after 6 months of the phony war, Adolf Hitler shatters the stalemate and invades the neutral nations of Denmark and Norway.
2: He had credible evidence that the British, the French, and the Poles had a similar operation in mind. Control the northern flank of Scandinavia and to prevent the Germans from shipping the iron ore from the Kiruna mines in Sweden via Narvik in particular.
0: The result is a massive amphibious assault.
2: The Navy was basically there for transportation. The Air Force was there for security and also bombing attacks. The Army was there for occupation.
0: The German plan targets multiple locations all along the Norwegian coast. In the far north, Hitler sends 10 destroyers towards the town of Narvik.
3: Narvik is important because it's a year-round ice-free port. It's the critical point if you want to get iron ore, especially the pure stuff from Sweden, in the winter months.
0: The German flotilla eliminates the Norwegian resistance and starts to offload 2,000 mountain troops to capture and hold Narvik. But before the German destroyers can depart, they need to refuel.
2: And this was their Achilles heel. They did not have enough pre-positioned vessels that could quickly replenish the oil supplies for the destroyers.
0: And for naval ships, lingering in fjords nearly 200 kilometers inland is risky. The narrow bodies of water mean escape routes can be blocked by enemy vessels. To defend the German invasion forces, Hitler also dispatches the submarines of the U-boat arm. Three German U-boats guard the fjords leading into Narvik to protect the destroyers.
2: You had the U-boats as pickets, making sure that should the British show up, they would first run into those boats.
0: On April 10th, 1940, a heavy snowfall envelops the narrow Ofot Fjord and reduces visibility. The U-boats use the cover of the blizzard to linger on the surface and recharge batteries. But they overestimate their own ability to see other ships. Veiled by the snow, five British destroyers sail past the German submarines, undetected by sight or sound. The British warships soon arrive at Narvik's inner harbor.
3: they find a port which is buzzing, which is full of ships, mostly merchant ships. They also find quite thick fog, which makes it difficult for them to spot the destroyers amongst the merchant ships. And there are merchant ships of all sorts of flags.
0: The British attack force identifies several German destroyers at anchor while they refuel or wait to fill their tanks. Without warning, the British destroyers launch torpedoes and open fire with their deck guns.
3: These ships, they are the Royal Navy's premier torpedoing unit. So whilst their guns are going off trying to suppress the German guns, they're trying to take out the German destroyers if they can.
0: In just minutes, the British damage two German destroyers and sink two more. The Royal Navy ships must then get out.
3: The H-class are good ships, but they're in a fight they're not designed for. They've been sent in to find the enemy. The enemy had been found. They were now being withdrawn.
0: As the British pull back in the early morning hours, more German destroyers emerge from other fjords to cut off the Royal Navy's retreat. When they pull within range, the resulting firefight is intense.
2: And I cannot really think of any other scenario in the First or Second World War that where so much action occurred in such a confined space. There are sunken vessels, there are burning vessels. The echo of the exploding torpedoes must have been complete chaos.
0: Two British destroyers sustain hits and sink, while the others make an escape. For now, Narvik still belongs to the Germans, but their hold is weak.
2: You know that they're coming back. So what can you do? You have basically lame destroyers that cannot move or not move very far, awaiting refueling from God knows where.
0: To prevent any further British attacks, Hitler orders all available German U-boats to close in and protect the captured port. As U-48 steams north along the Norwegian coast, the crew spots warships headed in the same direction. They identify a mix of British battleships, heavy cruisers, and destroyers.
4: Hello.
0: After nearly a week of ignoring contacts, Kapitän Leutnant Herbert Schulze has a chance to create mayhem. He takes a final look and dives to ready an attack. When he reaches periscope depth, Schulze chooses his first target, a heavy cruiser.
1: It's a perfect opportunity to change the outcome of the whole campaign by torpedoing a battleship or heavy cruisers.
0: He fires a spread of three torpedoes.
5: If there's one thing I've learned in my time as a crime writer, it's that there are a million and one motives for murder.
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0: 5 Sekunden.
1: The seconds tick by, but the crew of U-48 doesn't detect a single hit. When they return to the surface, the British cruiser speeds out of range. Herbert Schultze has failed to make a textbook shot.
2: It's like in a training book for a submarine commander, and he missed. So he had to think about himself as well as about the technology he's using.
1: As they continue to scan the horizon, the crew makes another contact. They spot 3 British destroyers. Schultze orders a dive to set up the next attack. Through the U-boat's hull, the crew hears an airstrike against the British ships. When he risks a look through his periscope, Schultze believes one of the British cruisers is drifting. But it's actually trying to tow a damaged ship.
3: That means she's an easier target. Because she's towing, she can't zigzag. The whole point about the zigzagging when you're doing that to avoid submarines is it makes your path less predictable, so it's harder to create a solution for your torpedoes.
1: With such an easy target, Schultze lines up his next salvo. But before he can take the shot, the radio crew confirm contact from a British destroyer. A sonar ping.
2: The S-gerät he is experiencing is the famous ping we know from the German movie Das Boot. So the whole crew probably knows that they are detected by the enemy, or that the enemy is at least searching for them.
1: Schultze ignores the threat and completes his approach.
4: Yes.
1: He fires the salvo of 3 torpedoes toward the drifting cruiser.
0: 10 seconds.
1: Just 16 seconds later, an explosion rocks Schultz's U-boat. The premature detonation forces U-48 to the surface only 200 meters from a British warship.
4: Up down.
2: If you look into the war diary, these explosions lifted the boat up and it broke through the surface. In a moment when he's attacking the enemy, and he's not attacking merchantmen, he's attacking Allied warships prepared to hunt submarines.
1: Schultze must get out of the area. He orders an emergency dive

0: and escapes before the destroyer can counterattack. The torpedo malfunctions frustrate the crew in their search for answers. When they are safe from the British ships, Schulze radios Counter-Admiral Karl Dönitz about the failed attacks.
1: Schulze is one of his best captains. The most successful came on board right away when the U-boat service was reestablished in 1935. Dönitz became convinced that it is not Schulze, it must be the torpedo or some other thing that is going wrong. It is not a tactical problem, it is a technical problem.
0: Dönitz confers with his experts, who suggest the troubles might be caused by the pistols, which set off the warheads. There are two types. Contact pistols detonate on impact. Magnetic pistols don't need to strike the ship. They should be activated by the magnetic fields created by the steel in the hull as the torpedo passes underneath. The magnetic pistol triggers and explodes without a physical hit. The experts speculate that the Earth's strong magnetic fields in the north, not the ship's steel hulls, cause the torpedoes to explode prematurely. Unable to recall his U-boats and the faulty torpedoes during such an important operation, Dönitz orders his commanders to use both contact and magnetic pistols when attacking. To reduce the risk created by the torpedoes exploding early, Dönitz also mandates an 8-second wait time between each firing. So if the Earth's magnetic fields do trigger the magnetic pistol, it doesn't set off the other torpedoes in the salvo too. On April 12th, U-48 arrives in the Vest Fjord, the body of water leading into Narvik. It's one of five U-boats assigned to the critical port town. They must protect the German destroyers by repelling any incoming British force. From U-48, the first watch officer, Oberleutnant Zerzi Reinhard Surin, spots a destroyer in the distance. At first, it's difficult to identify. His commander, Herbert Schulze, believes it's German and calls for a signal lamp to establish contact. Surin takes another look. He believes it's a British destroyer. He urges Schulze to dive immediately.
2: Teddy Surin is adamant. I served aboard German destroyers and I know how they look. Get away from here. If these are German destroyers, we may discuss it afterward.
0: Schulze brushes off his first watch officer and continues to signal the destroyer. The reply comes back garbled. As the mystery ship turns its guns toward the U-boat, Schulze gives in to Surin. Still not fully convinced it's a British ship, he calls for an emergency dive.

0: It's been all day, don't they?
1: We were dedicated to killing Nazis. That's what we volunteered for.
2: Guy Martin going for a piece of history. How much further can he go?
3: We choose to go to the moon.
4: 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What a view, isn't it, John?
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8: 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And

In the cold waters of northern Norway, the German U-boat U-48 dives quickly to avoid an incoming destroyer. The ship arrives overhead and begins to drop depth charges. The metal drums filled with explosives are set to go off at predetermined depths.

0: as explosions reverberate through the steel hull. Kapitän Leutnant Herbert Schulze and his first watch officer, Reinhard Cern, continue to argue about the identity of the destroyer.
1: Schulze is angry with Teddy Zuhn at the moment because he still believes these are German destroyers and they are now experiencing German attacks because German destroyer commanders must have thought a submarine evading German destroyers have to be an enemy submarine. So he's experiencing friendly fire, as we would call it today.
0: To prove he was right, Teddy Zuhn makes a prediction after the explosion of 8 depth charges.
1: Teddy said, British sailors are kind of superstitious. I think it's the 13th and it's a Friday and it's an unlucky day. And so the British already dropped 8 depth charges, and I suppose they would drop 5 depth charges more.

0: five depth charges explode around the U-boat before the ship moves off and the seas go quiet.
1: He was right. If this was by intention or just a sudden decision by the British, that a sixth depth charge didn't go off, but he impressed his commander, and probably after that time, he was convinced that Teddy was right.
0: After their close encounter, Schulze wants to confirm the location of the German destroyers. From the radio room, he receives an update. The British ships have broken into Narvik's inner harbor and attacked the German fleet. Meanwhile, another British naval force approaches, led by Vice Admiral William Whitworth. His flagship is HMS Warspite. The battleship is the modern namesake in a long line of vessels dating back to Elizabethan times.
2: Warspite has a history of ignoring whatever her commanders have told her to do, and is probably one of the most rebellious ships in the Royal Navy. There is theoretically what the humans are asking Warspite to do, and there is what Warspite does.
0: Warspite was damaged during the First World War and is selected for major refurbishment in the 1930s.
2: This makes her even more important. She's still got those beautiful 15-inch guns. She's still got all the firepower and all the armor, but she's been upgraded to have radar, to all the better anti-air defense, and better engines.
0: Warspite's mission is straightforward. The destruction of German warships, merchant ships, and defenses in the Narvik area. Preceded by nine destroyers, as the battleship approaches the Ofot Fjord, they must sail through the narrowest part of the approach to Narvik.
2: Battleships are not designed for confined spaces. They're designed to fight battles in the sea, preferably large spaces where they can maneuver and where they can fire their guns without possibly causing the entire wall of a cliff to collapse in front of them.
0: Through the tight squeeze, the destroyers will sweep for mines and screen Warspite against attacks. This entourage should keep her safe. As an added precaution, Whitworth also launches an aircraft called a Fairy Swordfish to lead the way.
2: HMS Warspite Swordfish was launched first off with the idea of reconnaissance and basically flies ahead along the fjord, spotting the Germans.
0: With a top speed of 224 kilometers per hour, Swordfish biplanes are slow but highly maneuverable.
2: It's often accused of being old-fashioned because it's a biplane. But in 1939, biplanes were used a lot. They were still very much a very efficient aircraft, so they could carry a large, heavy load.
0: Its armament can include two 250-pound high-explosive bombs, two 100-pound anti-submarine bombs, and eight 40-pound anti-personnel bombs. Warspite Swordfish has floats, so it can land on the water and be craned back on deck. After takeoff, the pilot flies ahead, en route to Narvik, to seek out the enemy.
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0: Deep into a fjord in northern Norway, a British pilot, Petty Officer Airman Ben Rice, operates a Swordfish aircraft on a reconnaissance mission.
1: She does this at multiple altitudes. At some point, she flies very, very low. We're talking wave top height. Out of time, she goes as high as she can zoom to really look down. Wherever the Germans have positioned themselves, they're visible from the air.
0: This allows the crew to report the locations back to Vice Admiral William Whitworth of the Royal Navy to plan for the task force's approach. But as they pass over, a German destroyer spots the British plane and opens fire. Pilot Ben Rice veers off towards the mountains to avoid the flak. At the end of the Herjungs Fjord, the air crew spots a German U-boat. Without hesitation, Rice prepares to attack. U-boat U-64 remains on the surface to complete repair work.
2: There was a preparation before the campaign that the German destroyer force should work close with the U-boat force, but the U-64 is on surface because it did not get the orders to enter the fjord. And so he still surfaced, preparing his submarine because he had technical problems.
0: When they spot the enemy aircraft, the U-boat crew mans their guns and opens fire. The British ferry Swordfish pilot starts to dive.
1: He's attacking because that's the biggest threat to his ship, HMS Warspike. That is his home. That is where he goes back to. He's going to attack you because you're the threat to it.
0: While it seems a risky move for the battleship's only pilot,
1: the calculation is this. Can the Royal Navy afford to replace a Swordfish aircraft or HMS Warspike?
0: The Swordfish evades most of the flak and drops two 100-pound anti-submarine bombs from only 200 feet. One of the bombs scores a direct hit, and the U-boat begins to list. U-64 goes down in minutes with a loss of 8 lives. It's believed to be the first unassisted sinking of a submarine by an aircraft of the Second World War. Only 4 U-boats remain to protect the German forces at Narvik. With his float plane occupied ahead, the Royal Navy's Vice Admiral Whitworth continues to sail Warspite towards Ofot Fjord, with 9 destroyers acting as an anti-submarine screen. But a submerged U-boat lurks unobserved in the passage. At a distance of about 700 meters, Warspite fills the U-boat's periscope. The commander has a picture-perfect shot to sink a capital ship.
3: Torpedo Rohr 1 und 2, fertig machen! Rohr 1 und 2 sind fertig! Rohr 1!
0: But before he can launch his torpedoes, the U-boat strikes an underwater ridge, tossing the crew around the compartments.
2: Operating in a Norwegian fjord is something very new, because German warships were trained in the Baltic region or in the North Sea. These are very shallow waters, and they are usually very rocky. The Germans don't have exact charts as the Norwegians did.
0: The collision forces U-46 to the surface.
3: Tauchen!
0: despite broaching and exposing itself in daytime. Fortunately for the U-boat, the British concentrate on their defensive formation through the narrow fjord. Most eyes look forward. They don't seem to notice U-46 and its rapid attempt to dive. There's no pursuit. The U-boat escapes, but misses an opportunity to stop the battleship. For a second time, German submarines fail to keep enemy warships out of Narvik. In the early afternoon of April 13th, the British fleet launches a blistering attack on the German defenses leading to the port, initiated by the intelligence from the ferry Swordfish.
1: As the ships go past, their guns are already pointed around the corner. Within 10 seconds, approximately 100 4.7-inch shells hit the ship. With about 15 seconds, those are joined by four 15-inch shells from the forward guns of HMS Warspite.
0: The surrounding mountains amplify the sound of the guns.
1: It's nature's perfect arena. It would make a beautiful space for a concert. But in this case, it's Tchaikovsky's 1812 Overture, and it's being entirely played with 4.7-inch guns. It is not a good experience, especially as those guns aren't firing blanks for noise. They're firing shells, and they're aimed at you.
0: The effect is devastating.
1: That destroyer basically ceases to be matter at that point.
0: Despite being heavily outnumbered, the remaining German destroyers fight back.
1: The German destroyers continue the strategy which they'd hoped to do at the beginning, a sort of guerrilla warfare, using the fjords to run sneak attacks, to hide from the British firepower and then launch out and engage them and overwhelm them in quick sniping emissions.
0: But Warspite's 15-inch guns are unstoppable, and the British destroyers prove relentless.
1: When the Germans manage to take out a destroyer's front, the HMS Eskimo loses her bow to a German torpedo. Does she stop firing? Does she withdraw? No. And she launches her torpedoes, and then she advances sternwards towards the Germans, with X and Y mount firing. The Germans are just looking at this lot and going, "You're nuts." It's no wonder the Germans, when they run out of ammunition, they're beaching themselves. They're not trying to surrender, they're beaching and trying to run away. They think they're dealing with madmen.
0: By 1800 hours, the guns fall silent. The British have won the Second Battle of Narvik. The remaining eight German destroyers are scuttled or sunk. Several British destroyers are damaged but still sail. But despite all their firepower, they don't have the men or guns to attack and capture the port.
4: People have no idea how much NASA has impacted their lives.
5: One, liftoff.
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0: April 13th, 1940. After the afternoon battle ends, British Vice Admiral William Whitworth orders HMS Warspite away from the inner harbor of Narvik. Without the resources to seize the town, he must ensure that the battleship is not trapped in the narrow fjords like the German ships he's just attacked. But word of the fighting reaches Captain Lieutenant Herbert Schulze. His U-boat runs on the surface towards Narvik. Ahead in the distance, a British destroyer appears out of the Ofot Fjord.
1: Hello!
0: U-48 dives and approaches at periscope depth. Schulze maneuvers into position to attack the British warship. Then quickly comes under fire from the destroyer's guns.
1: Down!
0: With their periscope spotted by the warship, they must take the U-boat deeper to put more distance between them and the destroyer. When they reach 55 meters, Schulze and the crew pause and listen. No depth charges follow them down. But in time, strange sounds they don't recognize pulse through the water. Schulze dives even deeper to escape them. The noises continue to penetrate the hull of U-48. Drown out all other sounds on the U-boat.
2: What must the crew have thought at the moment? Oh my God, they got us, and probably they have a new kind of weapon we never experienced.
0: But this is not a secret new acoustic weapon. It's the British battleship HMS Warspite moving overhead.
2: They are operating in a fjord. And so the sound gets bounced from the shores coming back. It's much louder if you experience a train in a tunnel. It may be compared to what happened to the submarine crew.
0: The sound produced by the four huge propellers of the battleship bounces off the sides of the fjord and is distorted by the water. HMS Warspite finally moves off. Pinned below, Schulze misses the battleship. But after making his break from Ofot Fjord, British Vice Admiral William Whitworth turns around and heads back in to provide assistance to his damaged destroyers. The next day, after transferring wounded British sailors to the battleship's larger sick bay, HMS Warspite exits the Ofot Fjord for a final time during the morning of April 14th. Aboard U-48, Herbert Schulze travels on the surface, still trying to break through into Narvik. He identifies a British destroyer.
1: Alarm!
3: The targets would come to you at high speed. What the U-boats had to do was to act quickly, so they didn't have much time.
0: Approaching at about 30 knots, the ship is too fast to attack. Schulze must dive to evade. From periscope depth, behind the destroyer, Schulze catches a glimpse of a bigger prize. Warspite.
2: At that stage, the whole operation for him and his crew must have been very disappointing. Now he gets a chance to torpedo a battleship. This would make up for all the stress they took on the last weeks.
0: U-48 creeps closer to HMS Warspite. Schulze probes the destroyer's screen.
2: the escort screen was created to protect the battleship. And to prepare his own attack, he has to get inside the screen because that's the only point where he gets a clear shot.
0: According to the orders of Counter-Admiral Karl Dönitz, the crew loaded the bow torpedoes with warheads armed with a mix of impact pistols and magnetic pistols. Once inside the destroyer screen, the giant battleship fills the periscope.

0: On board U-48, Capitan Lieutenant Herbert Schulze prepares to fire a spread of torpedoes at 8-second intervals per their instructions. But at this very moment, HMS Warspite zigzags.
1: Up until this point, they had been in a narrow fjord. They'd been in a space where you couldn't really zigzag, especially not with ships either side in column. But once you get into the wider fjord, once you're going out to sea again, you now have the space.
0: Schulze can't make the shot. He quickly maneuvers for a different approach. He turns to fire a stern torpedo from 3,000 meters.

0: This torpedo misses. The battleship exits the fjord unaccosted.
1: HMS Warspite's luck holds. Her manoeuvring proves good enough. Her positioning proves good enough. And whilst there are several shots made, none connect.
0: HMS Warspite will head to the Mediterranean, where she serves with continued distinction. In 1944, hers are among the opening shots as the British storm Sword Beach during the D-Day landings. By the end of the Second World War, she's one of the most decorated ships in the Royal Navy. Although Hitler successfully occupies Norway, the Kriegsmarine returns to Germany battered. Naval losses include 17 destroyers, a heavy cruiser, two light cruisers, 10 transports, and 11 auxiliary ships.
2: Yes, we have won this engagement. We have shown our guts, but we have lost our comrades. I would argue to the very end of the war, people like Reda and Dönitz almost physically felt the shadow of Narvik upon them.
1: For the Germans, Narvik is not just important from the loss of the ships. They were also the crews they were looking to form the kernel of future crews. And these crews, even the ones that have survived, have had their morale sapped from them. They've gone through a horrific fighting experience.
0: The U-boat arm loses four submarines. And most worryingly for the survivors, while German U-boats made 38 separate attacks against the British Navy, all of them fail. Aboard U-48, Captain Lieutenant Herbert Schulze returns home discouraged and angry. Knowing the torpedoes had worked previously, he confronts Counter-Admiral Karl Dönitz.
3: He was asking Dönitz in a very rude way for court-martial and to find the responsible persons which produced this kind of torpedoes, which did not explode at the time.
0: The German Admiralty looks for a place to lay the blame. They court-martial the head of the Torpedo Testing Institute and some of the senior staff. They find multiple faults with the torpedoes.
2: And I'm not persuaded that we have found everything yet that went wrong. There were some torpedoes that would not explode at all. There were those that exploded too early. There were those which exploded too late, either bypassing the target or running underneath as much as 2 meters below and did not set off an explosion. I think there were a total of 5 criteria that needed to be investigated.
0: Dönitz would later say, there was nothing right with our torpedoes. In the short term, the Germans develop a new contact pistol based on captured British technology. Herbert Schulze wouldn't join his crew for their next patrols. He's sidelined by health issues.
3: Stomach and nervousness is a symptom of PTSD. But they could not describe it because the phenomena was not known by the medics at the time. Does not fit very well with the imagination of Nazi Übermenschen. They are supposed to act like war machines.
0: Herbert Schulze rejoins the crew of U-48 in December 1940. With improved torpedoes, he'd sink 70,000 more tons of Allied shipping to bring his lifetime total to nearly 180,000 tons. The operation in Norway was the only patrol during which Schulze didn't sink a single ship.
4: Would I say I'm ready to be executed? Yeah, I mean, it's not going to be that big deal.
5: We were dedicated to killing Nazis. That's what we volunteered for.
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9: 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Two, when it's time, just say, play Hot Mics on TuneIn. 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

0: the spring of 1944, as a battle rages, and two ships collide, a German U-boat commander orders his men onto the deck of an Allied destroyer, forcing the American captain to give an extraordinary command.
1: It's my understanding and it's my feeling that he did give the order that had not been given in over a century. Stand by to repel boarders.
0: In World War II, a subsea weapon allows warriors to fight from beneath the waves. With cunning, force, and tenacity, the enemies strike back. Revolutionary, but still sometimes primitive, it's a desperate bid to change the course of war. Their stories are legend. August 3rd, 1943. In the Central Atlantic, the crew of German submarine U-66 surfaces during daylight to speed up a meeting with another U-boat for resupply after a long patrol. They have only a few days of provisions left, and Allied air coverage keeps them on alert, even mid-ocean.
2: No place to hide anymore compared to the happy times in earlier war years when the open sea was theirs.
0: Lookouts scan the sky for dangers. And U-boat commander Captain Lieutenant Friedrich Markworth welcomes a non-essential crewman to the bridge.
3: Usually there's nobody allowed to go to the deck. In case of emergency diving, the more people you have atop of a submarine, the longer it takes to close the hatch because everybody has to get inside the submarine.
0: But it's the 20th birthday of torpedo mechanic Harold Nitsch. Markworth grants him a cigarette in the fresh air. The celebration is short-lived. An enemy aircraft dives out of the sun.
3: There's sheer chaos at the bridge. They hit the second watch officer. He's instantly dead. Other personnel on the bridge is hit. Even the sailor allowed to smoke his birthday cigarette got hit in his thighs.
0: Behind the fighter, an Avenger bomber closes in on the U-boat.
1: These carrier-based aircraft are flying teams. A Wildcat can attack with its guns, while the Avenger can get in position with either a torpedo or a depth charge.
0: In early 1943, the Allies launch a new strategy against Hitler's U-boats. Aircraft carriers that carry Wildcat fighters and Avenger torpedo bombers patrol the Atlantic. Accompanied by destroyers for protection. These task forces are called hunter-killer groups.
1: Hunter-killer groups are all about offense. They are actively looking for where the U-boats are at and searching to destroy them. The U.S. Navy and the Royal Navy are taking the war to the U-boats.
0: As the Wildcat strafes the U-boat, the Avenger lines up to drop its payload. But the release mechanism fails. Nothing happens. Markworth's crew scrambles to exploit the failure.
3: They were standing orders. He was supposed to fight it out. The anti-aircraft gun had to be manned to shoot back at the attacking aircraft.

Finally, rounds of anti-aircraft fire streak from the conning tower. The fighter initiates another run to silence U-66's gun. As the bomber circles for another attempt.

0: This time, the airman also uses the emergency release to drop his payload. Moments later, explosive force rocks the U-boat. As the Avenger banks away, the Wildcat continues its assault. Bullets strike more of the crew on the bridge. Lieutenant Zerzi Klaus Herbig is shot at the knees. A bullet rips into the abdomen of the U-boat commander. With Mark Wirth badly wounded, Herbig assumes command and orders an emergency dive.
1: At that point, the injured and already dead are piling up, so they have to get submerged.
0: They escape the gunfire. But in their rush, those killed have to be abandoned.
1: It just tells us about the urgency and endangerment of that situation. It's more important to save the wounded and to save the rest of the crew.
0: The only remaining uninjured officer, Chief Engineer Oberleutnant George Olszewski, must control their rapid descent despite the damage caused by the hunter-killer attack.
1: It's a kind of mess inside the submarine. And he's getting deeper and deeper. So he has to decide what things to do first to recover the dive, to avoid a implosion and that everybody succumbs to the drowning.
0: Now on its ninth war patrol, U-66 is a Type 9C U-boat, one of only 54 of its kind, and prized for its long range. Over the course of eight war patrols, it's credited with sinking more than 170,000 tons of Allied shipping. Olszewski fights the leaks and damage diving planes. While trying to start the electric motors to help stop their plunge. His actions stabilize the damaged submarine. Nine surviving crew are wounded, three with life-threatening injuries. There's no one to provide proper care.
2: Most boats would not have a medical doctor on board. That was a luxury rarely enjoyed. There were simply too many boats, too few doctors to do that.
0: A crew member with basic first aid type training does what he can to help. As Markworth and Herbig struggle, 20-year-old Harold Nisch passes away.
1: The torpedo mechanic smoked his last birthday cigarette. He succumbed to his bleeding wounds.
0: The U-boat and its crew need immediate assistance before more lives are lost.
3: People have no idea how much NASA has impacted their lives.
4: One, liftoff.
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0: in early August 1943. With the second watch officer killed, and Captain Lieutenant Friedrich Markworth and Klaus Herbig incapacitated by the attack, Chief Engineer Oberleutnant George Olszewski assumes command of the U-boat. They remain more than 3,000 kilometers away from their home base in Lorient, France. When U-66 reports its casualties, it takes more than 2 days of radio transmissions to secure a meet with a Kriegsmarine support vessel west of the Azores Islands.
1: It is not the boats themselves that decide where to meet. It is up to U-boat command.
0: On August 6, 1943, another U-boat, U-117, approaches U-66 to provide aid. In the early years of the Battle of the Atlantic, surface ships provide Hitler's submarines with provisions and fuel. So U-boat commanders stay on patrol longer and sink more Allied shipping.
1: It prolongs the time that U-boats can operate at sea. Why go home first, refuel, and go back to the very same place where you had been?
0: But as Allied air coverage increases, they sink most of these vessels. Karl Dönitz needs another way to support U-boats in combat. In 1942, the German Navy launches its first submersible resupply vessel. They're shorter in length than attack U-boats and have compartments to carry provisions, fuel, and ammunition. German submariners call them Die Milchkuh, or milk cows.
1: You can extend the fighting life of a U-boat with having a little slurp every once in a while.
0: When they close in, U-117 begins to transfer desperately needed supplies to U-66. In addition, the milk cow also carries a medical officer who arrives to provide care to the wounded. The commander of U-66, Friedrich Markworth, has had a bullet lodged in his abdomen for 3 days. Without the benefit of an operating room, Dr. Schrenk begins the process to remove it.
1: It must have been a good feeling for someone like Markworth to know that he was being treated by a professional medical doctor, rather than being in the hands of an amateur.
0: As Markworth, Oberleutnant Klaus Herbig, and the others receive treatment, the first watch officer from the milk cow, Oberleutnant Zerzi Paul Freres, assumes command.
2: Freres is transferred from the milk cow to U-66 because the leadership is nearly destroyed. Olszewski is not trained in seamanship and operational planning. Therefore, we need an executive officer like Freres to bring the boat safe home.
0: In broad daylight, both submarines sit exposed on the surface. In addition to general provisions to feed the crew, U-66 also needs fuel. To execute the transfer, the crews run a hose between them. For both submarines, it's risky.
1: It prolonged their time on the surface, and by 1943, he did not want to spend a lot of time up there.
0: In the midst of the refueling, an American bomber appears. U-boats are trapped on the surface.
2: To get both boats separated, they have to take out the hose and they have to close the valve and the opening for the fuel.
0: While they make preparations to dive, gun crews scramble to battle stations. the critical resupply becomes another fight to survive.

0: IDF Avenger approaches U-66 and U-117. The aircraft flies without an escort and carries two depth bombs. The American airman specifically targets U-117.
1: If you can take out those milk cows, you're basically taking out the logistical backbone of the German Navy.
0: It keeps many other U-boats in combat instead of in transit

0: The explosion severs the fuel transfer hose. An U-117 appears to sustain severe damage. Paul Frerichs, who has just left the milk cow, must decide whether he can help.
1: Frerichs probably has a divided heart. His feelings are with his old crew, but he has to protect his new crew. He has responsibility for submarine 66 at the time.
0: Frerichs calls for an emergency dive and takes U-66 to safety. The milk cow is never heard from again. Dr. Schrenk and Paul Frerichs will be the only survivors. Schrenk is able to keep Captain Lieutenant Friedrich Markworth and the others alive until they can finally receive proper medical care. But Markworth will no longer serve on combat submarines.
1: From his wounds, he's not in a condition for more front service. Then he is sent to Gdansk for a training flotilla where he spends the rest of the war.
0: Following U-66's 9th War Patrol, Allied aircraft increase their range and concentration. German submarines sink only 14 vessels in the North Atlantic. And 49 more U-boats are lost. In response, Grossadmiral Karl Dönitz directs his U-boats to the South Atlantic, where air coverage is lighter and ships still sometimes travel without convoys. He hopes to draw Allied resources away from the European theater.
2: We are binding the enemy by sending our boats out there into peripheral waters, basically to stir up some trouble.
0: In early 1944, U-66 departs France for its 10th War Patrol. The submarine journeys thousands of kilometers from France to prowl off the coast of Africa. Oberleutnant Gerhard Seehausen joins the crew for his first war patrol in command of a submarine. Oberleutnant Klaus Herbig returns as first watch officer, cleared for duty after recovering from gunshot wounds. Chief Engineer George Olszewski also stays on. Free from the threat of Allied air coverage, the rookie commander has time to hunt. In less than a month, U-66 sends four ships, totaling nearly 20,000 tons, to the ocean floor. They even capture two prisoners from one of the vessels to gather intelligence.
1: At that point of the war, what Seehausen performed was extraordinary. He maybe got lured by the success to stay longer for more sinkings.
0: By mid-April, their supplies and provisions start to run low. They develop a very unusual problem, not often seen in World War II navies. Scurvy.
1: The personnel was in a position as seafaring in the 16th or 17th century. They were suffering from scurvy, unimaginable to us today.
2: It's a vitamin C deficiency, and that was recognized by the early modern period in most navies, especially if you had long journeys.
0: Normally caused by a lack of fresh fruit and vegetables, scurvy is easily prevented with vitamin C tablets. But the crew member responsible for healthcare on board, Sanitatsmat Wolflock, was new to his job.
1: Usually you are supposed to count everything which is on the invoice, and that's what he didn't do. He doesn't have the experience, and he was pretty badly surprised.
0: Physical symptoms can include sores and loose teeth, as well as lethargy and mental confusion. severe scurvy can lead to death. And after nearly 100 days at sea, other provisions also run low. The Type 9C U-boat has a range up to 21,000 kilometers, but U-66 now lacks enough diesel to travel back to France. Seehausen faces an increasingly dire situation.
1: There's basically no way to get him home without any resupplies.
0: He contacts U-boat command and requests assistance. Fortunately, a meeting is set with a milk cow northwest of the Cape Verde Islands, hundreds of kilometers off the African coast. On the morning of April 26, 1944, U-66 approaches the meeting point. The crew on watch are surprised to find enemy ships. Begin a blistering attack against the milk cow.

0: Seehausen and his already wasted crew were supposed to defend the milk cow. Maybe his nerves were already strained. He decides not to defend U-488.
1: U-66 turns away from the warships. Seehausen abandons the milk cow to its own fate.
0: He doesn't obey orders to save his life and the life of his crew.
1: The sounds of distant explosions penetrate U-66's hull. The men listen in horror until the sea finally grows quiet, as U-488 is lost. It would be the last of Hitler's milk cows assigned to the Atlantic Theater. And its sinking means that U-66 is the next target.
2: It's been all day, don't they?
3: We were dedicated to killing Nazis. That's what we volunteered for.
4: Guy Martin going for a piece of history. How much further can he go?
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0: failed resupply leaves Oberleutnant Gerhard Seehausen even more dangerously low on provisions and fuel to return to port.
1: This is a very serious situation to him, because as soon as all fuel is spent, he's just drifting in the Atlantic.
0: The shortages are compounded by two prisoners on board.
1: The British prisoners came from a ship which was torpedoed by Seehausen. One of them was the captain of the ship. Seehausen had to share the provisions with the enemy.
0: At U-boat headquarters, Gross Admiral Karl Dönitz receives word that the attempt to resupply U-66 failed, and U-488 is gone. With no other milk cows left within range, they devise a plan to share from combat U-boats instead.
1: He decides to take other submarines operating in the vicinity to share their fuel and resources so that Seehausen can make it home.
0: But all their radio communications have attracted attention. A hunter-killer group that patrols the area is on the lookout.
2: CIC, we have confirmed U-boat contact.
0: At the center of these anti-submarine task forces is a warship called an escort carrier. First deployed by the U.S. Navy in 1943, they're smaller versions of famous ships like USS Hornet and Enterprise.
3: Escort carriers are called baby flat tops. Standard carriers take a long time to build. Escort carrier is a quick fix of the aircraft carrier problem.
0: This short construction timeline means American shipyards roll out one per week.
3: So this is the largest classification of any aircraft carrier ever made.
0: Over half the length of a conventional carrier, escort carriers transport just shy of 30 aircraft and have a top speed of 18 knots. In early May 1944, the escort carrier USS Block Island launches its planes in search of U-66. The presence of aircraft in the area can force a submarine to remain submerged and drain the batteries that power its electric motors.
1: The hold-down tactics are pretty bad for Seehausen, because there's constantly an aircraft operating above the submarine.
0: As they stay down, the air on board turns foul. Seehausen and his men, worn down by dwindling supplies and scurvy, struggle to function.
1: His breathable air is getting wasted and wasted more and more. So it makes it harder for the crew to make perfect decisions.
0: In the early hours of May 6, 1944, Seehausen makes a choice.
1: At a certain point, they have to make a decision to surface and to stay surfaced to recharge the batteries.
0: In a remarkable twist of fate, the U-boat emerges just 5,000 meters from USS Block Island. The escort carrier's radar detects the German submarine. In this moment, the U-boat has the edge.
3: The escort carrier had a very thin hull. The job of Block Island and the other escort carriers is to get aircraft and destroyer escorts on the point of contact, not to be near the point of contact.
0: With no time to lose, the escort carrier orders an emergency turn to evade an attack by U-66. Then, Block Island orders a destroyer escort to intercept the U-boat. Despite the opportunity, Seehausen does not pursue the carrier. He travels in the other direction and tops up the U-boat's batteries.
1: The longer time the submarine has to charge its batteries, the longer time it will have in case of an emergency dive later on to get away from the hunter-killer group.
0: Just before 2:30 a.m., an Avenger bomber from USS Block Island locates U-66 on the surface. While most Avengers can carry up to a 2,000-pound bomb, unfortunately for this pilot, his aircraft has been customized for reconnaissance.
3: Night Owls were Avengers that were stripped of all weapons. That weight that was saved, you could cover the most area per gallon of fuel.
0: It would be frustrating for Lieutenant Jimmy Sellers.
3: He has a U-boat on the surface and he's teethless. So legend has it that he shot his .45 pistol at the conning tower.
0: Unaware that the aircraft carries no payload, U-66 fires its guns to keep the plane at bay so the batteries can continue to charge. While the pilot distracts the U-boat crew, the destroyer escort, called USS Buckley, closes in. First commissioned by the Allies in early 1943, destroyer escorts are another class of warship, motivated by the need for fast and cheap construction. Armed with cutting-edge anti-submarine weapons, destroyer escorts take half the time of a conventional fleet destroyer to go to sea. From a distance of 13 kilometers, Lieutenant Commander Brent Abel coordinates their approach.
3: Abel's from Washington, D.C., in his late 20s. He takes command to go after the U-boats and win the Battle of the Atlantic.
0: He hopes that by approaching from the dark side, U-66 will mistake the destroyer for another German submarine.
3: Intelligence is telling him that the U-boat is looking to be resupplied. So his plan is to look at the stars, look at the moon, and then come in at an angle where the Germans may confuse his approaching vessel with the Milchkow.
0: At a range of 3.5 kilometers, Abel's crew has orders to hold fire to maintain the deception. Through the darkness, the U-boat silhouette becomes visible.

0: Despite the diversion of the circling Night Owl Avenger, one of Zehausen's lookouts spots the danger.
1: He realizes that Buckley has spotted him. Usually he was supposed to dive away, because a destroyer is built to destroy a submarine.
0: But Zehausen makes a different choice.
1: Ultimately, he decides to fight a superior enemy.
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0: In the early morning hours of May 6, 1944, an American destroyer escort, USS Buckley, steams toward the German U-boat U-66. On the submarine, First Watch Officer Oberleutnant Zerzi Klaus Herbig faces a daunting task. He must execute a torpedo attack against the narrow target.
1: The problem is he only sees the frontal silhouette of the destroyer, which is less than 10% of the length. So he has to rely on a shot down the throat. The torpedo has to be in a perfect position to detonate.
0: Early detection by Buckley's crew means the escort avoids being struck. With its mission to distract the U-boat complete, the Night Owl Avenger continues to circle above, reporting on the action back to USS Block Island. A little before 3:30 a.m., the U-boat commander, Oberleutnant Gerhard Seehausen, opens his guns on USS Buckley. The destroyer escort replies.
1: The destroyer has many guns aboard and has a much higher rate of fire.
0: With the Americans raking the deck of his submarine from a range of about 1,800 meters, Seehausen resorts again to his torpedoes and maneuvers for a shot.
1: The best weapon a submarine has against a surface ship is the torpedo. If he hit the destroyer, he might have a chance to evade.
0: But Lieutenant Commander Brent Abel's men detect the incoming attack. USS Buckley dodges.
1: The destroyer is running at full speed. He just needs a little alignment to get out of the way of the torpedo.
0: Now even closer and running parallel to the U-boat, the American crew's superior gun power comes to bear. U-66's conning tower is riddled with gunfire. And high-caliber bullets puncture the submarine's pressure hull. Seehausen can no longer dive his U-boat. Unaware of the extent of the damage, Abel believes the Germans might still slip away. He issues an order to trap the U-boat on the surface.
2: Abel realized that he could use the bulk of the destroyer escort, which was bigger than the submarine, to his advantage.
0: USS Buckley turns to ram U-66. Metal hulls screech and grind, with the submarine pinned by the ship. Seehausen realizes the U-boat itself is now at risk with all its secrets. Chief Engineer George Olszewski receives orders to scuttle the submarine to keep it out of Allied hands.
3: At all costs, prevent any invaders that might want to go at your cipher machine or any important documents on board.
0: Seehausen needs to buy some precious minutes.
1: He has to prepare the self-destruction of the submarine. This takes time. Where does he get the time from? A having boarding party like in Napoleonic times.
0: Weapons are brought topside. Led by First Watch Officer Klaus Herbig, a small group moves towards USS Buckley, still perched on the deck of the U-boat.
1: He uses something extremely special in the Second World War to create a distraction, buying Seehausen the time.
0: Lieutenant Commander Brent Abel watches Germans with guns now board his ship. He's believed to have issued an order unprecedented in World War II.
2: It's my understanding and it's my feeling that he did give the order that had not been given in over a century. Stand by to repel boarders.
0: Buckley's crew is caught unprepared.
2: A lot of the sailors do not have access to firearms, so they are punching people, they are throwing shell casings, even throwing a coffee cup.
0: In an unexpected hand-to-hand fight for their ship.
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0: Lieutenant Commander Brent Abel must act to prevent more enemy submariners from boarding his ship.
1: As the Germans are pouring out and continue to try and get on the Buckley, Abel reverses power and pulls away from U-66.
0: On board the war-torn U-boat, Oberleutnant Gerhard Seehausen and Chief Engineer George Olszewski continue the preparations to sink their own submarine.
2: It is the chief engineer's last duty to open the sea cocks seawater can come in, and eventually the boat would disappear.

0: as German submariners abandoned their stations. The prisoners captured from the merchant ship earlier in the patrol are caught in the crossfire.
1: They want to survive, but they probably have no understanding what will happen to them. Will they take care of us, or will they leave us inside the submarine?
0: A sudden impact rattles those who remain on U-66. The German submarine collides with USS Buckley again, likely by accident. The chaos of the crash creates an opportunity as an American sailor lobs a grenade down the open hatch.
2: It landed in the conning tower, which exploded and essentially decapitated the U-66.
0: Bullet-riddled and in flames, U-66 succumbs to the sea. Oberleutnant Gerhard Seehausen, 23 of his crew, along with the British captives, are lost. On USS Buckley, First Watch Officer Klaus Herbig and the other invaders are joined by those rescued from the sea. 36 German submariners suffering from scurvy survive. The condition of the beleaguered prisoners shocked their American captors.
2: Men who had been out of the sunlight and with a vitamin deficient diet, these men were not in very good shape.
1: It's probably the best thing what could happen to them, becoming a prisoner of war in the United States. They probably had a good meal.
2: These men were not in very good shape.
1: It's probably the best thing what could happen to them, becoming a prisoner of war in the United States. They probably had a good meal, coffee, chocolate, chewing gum. They are well treated.
0: They will join thousands of others who share the fate of the surviving crew of U-66. They're transported to America and spend the rest of the war in POW camps.
1: Different to being a prisoner of war in the Soviet Union. These pictures look very different.
0: Lieutenant Commander Brent Abel earns the Navy Cross for inspiring leadership and courageous, aggressive spirit in the battle against U-66. USS Buckley makes it back to safe port after makeshift repairs at sea.
2: The bow is severely damaged, so to contain flooding, rubberized mattresses are rammed into those portions of the forward bow.
0: By the end of World War II, hunter-killer groups would sink 53 German U-boats and seize one, sending nearly 5% of Hitler's submarine force to the seafloor. April 1944. In the Western Pacific, an attack by a Japanese aircraft causes catastrophic damage to an American submarine and sets off a cascade of calamities.
3: Main power has been lost, and he fears there's possible damage to the pressure hull. But an even larger concern is that the boat begins to dive at a steep angle, and it's going down.
0: The commander and his crew must overcome the chaos to escape the ocean depths. In World War II, a subsea weapon allows warriors to fight from beneath the waves with cunning, force, and tenacity. Their enemies strike back. Revolutionary, but still sometimes primitive, it's a desperate bid to change the course of war. Their stories are legend. May 28th, 1943. American submarine USS Scamp prowls off the island of New Guinea in the West Pacific and searches for targets. The Gato-class submarine, commissioned less than 9 months before, now sails on its second war patrol. Walter Eber completed the command course of the Naval War College the previous summer as the U.S. rushed to get men and ships to sea after Pearl Harbor. Just before noon, he identifies a threat.
3: Eber spots a Japanese float plane, which has pontoons to allow it to take off and land on water. In World War II, its primary focus was to look for American submarines and surface ships.
0: While he tracks the aircraft, he also scans for Japanese ships from periscope depth. Minutes later, Scamp's hydrophone operator reports the sound of propellers to the northeast. His search reveals a Japanese seaplane tender.
3: Ebert finds what he's looking for, and it's a good bet he likes it. It's not a common target like you might find a tanker or a transport.
0: The seaplane tender, called the Kamikawa Maru, had once been a merchant ship and is one of just five vessels in its class.
3: It seems that the single float plane is actually part of a much bigger operation. In fact, the Kamikawa Maru is a retrofitted ship designed to be able to carry these types of aircraft.
0: Scamp pursues the seaplane tender just north of the Bismarck Sea, a small corner of the massive Pacific Ocean.
4: The thing about the Pacific is there aren't a lot of places to put airfields. There aren't a lot of airfields that have been built.
0: Vessels able to transport and deploy aircraft are vital to naval warfare. And as the battle for Guadalcanal ends in a victory for the Allies, Tokyo digs in to defend the rest of its new empire, including Rabaul, a key port and naval base located at the eastern end of the Bismarck Sea.
4: Rabaul is hands down the most important Japanese South Pacific base. The center of it is one of the finest natural harbors in the world. They turn it into this enormous complex. It's got five different airfields, two of which have concrete runways, which is unheard of in this neck of the woods. This place is bristling with defenses. It's honeycombed with storage tunnels and bunkers.
0: The seaplane tender, Commander Ebert stalks, also carries provisions, canteen goods, and preserved sake, and set sail for Rabaul 2 days ago. The crew of USS Scamp recognized the opportunity to execute a unique and strategic kill.
4: Submarines spend a lot of their time on the surface recharging their batteries, so they're extremely afraid of aircraft. And if you can sink a ship like Kamikawa, you put that entire group of a couple dozen planes out of business, and all of a sudden the threat environment that you're operating in now is a lot less dangerous.
0: But it'll be risky. In addition to the aircraft detected by Scamp, two ships called Subchasers guard the

0: to remain undetected. Calm sea conditions mean the U.S. submarine is visible from the air, even submerged.
1: This is a tough situation. You'll run the risk that the enemy can spot you.
0: So Ebert must also limit his periscope use to reduce the risk. Meanwhile, his crew readies an attack. They finalize their calculations and move the submarine into position. But suddenly, Ebert loses sight of the seaplane tender.
1: Before he's able to generate his firing solution, the ship disappears into a rain squall. This causes him to lose all visibility.
0: For precious minutes, Ebert strains to relocate his target. When he detects the outline through the rain, with a final bearing established, Commander Ebert orders a spread of 5 Mark 14 torpedoes. It's a big investment, about 20% of his allocation for the whole patrol.
2: The Mark 14 torpedo is the primary armament of U.S. submarines. They cost $10,000. That's enough for 5 Cadillacs, the highest-end automobile being produced at the time in the United States.
0: After just 1 minute, Scamp's crew hears the first torpedo explode. It's sooner than expected. Probably a dud.
3: We have premature.
2: Scamp is suffering from the kinds of problems that afflict Mark 14 torpedoes generally. Either the torpedoes don't explode, or they explode too early.
0: Reports indicate that more than half the torpedoes fired by American submarines are defective. The problem is so bad, some American sailors believe that the Japanese might have developed some secret anti-torpedo technology.
2: Perhaps they've magnetized the hulls of their ships so that the torpedoes explode at a harmless distance. It gets to the point where Rear Admiral Charles Lockwood, commanding the submarines in the Southwest Pacific, asks his captains about the feasibility of boarding a Japanese ship to look for these countermeasures.
0: In the end, they learn it's the American torpedoes that are horribly flawed.
2: Its design is insufficient to guarantee a detonation against the hull of a ship.
0: The torpedo that detonated prematurely alerts the Japanese escorts to the presence of an enemy submarine. Ebert hears 2 more early explosions. A sub chaser that guards the seaplane tender is now less than a kilometer away and closing fast. He doesn't have time to determine if their last 2 torpedoes scored hits before they initiate a dive. Almost immediately, the Japanese escort releases underwater explosives called depth charges.
1: The response from the subchaser is precise and swift. They're on the defensive at this point. They've got everything to lose.
4: If there's one thing I've learned in my time as a crime writer, it's that there are 1,000,001 motives for murder.
5: The first Assyrians came into view.
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5: Are any of these alien worlds alive?
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0: as the barrels reach their preset depths and start to explode, the crew aboard USS Scamp is rattled.
1: Depth charges don't have to strike a submarine in order to sink it. They produce a pressure wave, and that pressure wave is what damages the submarine.
0: Fire! 56 meters below the surface, diving officer Lieutenant Philip Bushani controls the American submarine's descent. Born on Long Island in New York, Bushani graduated from the U.S. Naval Academy in 1938. Now, Bushani serves as second in command.
2: The executive officer. The position requires a lot of industriousness, good judgment, and moral character. Bushani fits that bill perfectly.
0: Even after Scamp reaches the ordered depth, the enemy attack continues. Patterns of more depth charges chase the sub deep. Crewmen control main propulsion from the maneuvering room.
2: Scamp's protocol is to try to evade at about two-thirds speed, to put distance between them and any attacker.
3: Steady up, boys.
0: Running on batteries, it takes 2 hours for the blasts to fade. And Bushani's escape route to prove successful. With the cover of darkness, Commander Walter Ebert returns Scamp to the surface to charge their batteries and resume the search for the floatplane tender. With time, a dark shape turns out to be the ship they attacked earlier in the day. They try to assess the condition of their prey.
2: It turns out that Scamp's torpedoes have actually hit their mark, and the target is dead in the water.
0: Ideally, they would close in to finish what they started. On the seaplane tender's port quarter, there's an escort in position to attack an approaching submarine.
2: Ebert knows at close range that they're going to be able to detect him, either visually or through electronics.
0: He weighs the risk and decides to hang back. While the long range of 5.5 kilometers reduces their chance of a hit, with a stationary target presenting a broadside, the torpedo data computer completes the calculations for two torpedoes.

0: Nearly 6 minutes later, both torpedoes fired by Scamp strike true. The seaplane tender, one of just five of its kind, sinks.
1: It's a win for Ebert and his crew. It is, without a doubt, a unique feather in their cap.
0: Ten months later, Lieutenant Philip Bisciani remains as executive officer. But 34-year-old John Hollingsworth has assumed command of USS Scamp. A 1931 graduate of the United States Naval Academy, Hollingsworth would begin training on submarines in 1936 and earned a Silver Star as the executive officer of USS Triton in 1942. It's USS Scamp's 7th War Patrol.
1: The crew is far more experienced. And also, a lot of the issues that have plagued the submarine service, they've now had time to sort of work themselves out.
0: Armed with more reliable torpedoes, Scamp has sunk four more enemy ships. As we proceed to their patrol area in March 1944, the Japanese are increasingly on the defensive.
1: The Japanese at this point are trying to hold on to a perimeter that defends those raw materials that they captured at the beginning of the war. So holding points on the coast of New Guinea and preventing the Allies from moving further west is extremely important to them.
0: Commander Hollingsworth and his crew are assigned to shipping routes between islands still held by Japan. They target cargo like ammunition, fuel, and provisions, which sustain the Empire's ground troops.
1: If you've got an army in a place, you got to supply it. To continue their ground campaign, they have got to bring supplies down to New Guinea. So that becomes a constant race to see, can they get enough logistics?
0: In the morning hours of April 7th, 1944, after losing a convoy they had tracked during the night, Hollingsworth realizes they have detected something very different. The periscope reveals several warships. At first, he thinks they're Australian cruisers and suspects it's an Allied movement. But careful surveillance changes the picture.
1: It's actually Imperial Japanese Navy Task Force. It's cruisers, it's destroyers, it's an extraordinary find.
0: USS Scamp prepares to move in for the kill.
2: It's been all day, don't they?
3: We were dedicated to killing Nazis. That's what we volunteered for.
4: 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How much further can he go?
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0: Off the coast of the Philippines, Commander John Hollingsworth creeps forward. At periscope depth, the American submarine USS Scamp approaches six enemy cruisers, guarded by destroyers and extensive air cover. At this point in the war, Japan relies heavily on aircraft to protect its vital maritime routes. Through the first month of Scamp's patrol, Hollingsworth recorded 22 aerial contacts.
1: The reason Scamp is seeing more aircraft in the sky is because there are more aircraft in the sky. The Japanese are getting more serious about beefing up their anti-submarine defenses, and they recognize that patrol aircraft really are an optimal way of going about suppressing that threat.
0: Intelligence suggests this Japanese flotilla moves to intercept an American task force.
2: At the time, it's suspected that they're going to head toward Palau. Task Force 58 has just raided that location. It's an important Japanese base.
0: Hollingsworth must assess the likelihood of a successful attack. Scamp faces multiple challenges. It's daytime, and with heavy air coverage, it's almost impossible for the submarine to approach undetected. Furthermore, any use of Scamp's periscope compounds the problem.
3: You need your periscope in order to be able to line up your shot. But when it's calm out, you also run the risk that the enemy can spot you, not just the periscope, but also the wake of the periscope.
0: In spite of it all, Scamp's crew presses the attack. The submarine maneuvers straight into the heart of the task force, with all tubes readied. They line up shots against a light cruiser with their bow tubes and a heavy cruiser from the stern. But as Hollingsworth looks to confirm his final firing solutions, Japanese sailors detect the submarine. One of the task force's destroyers swings towards them and is quickly within less than 700 meters. The tables have turned.
3: This is not a great moment for the commander or his crew. I mean, they are there to sink ships.
0: Executive and diving officer Philip Bishani acts fast to take the sub down.
3: That close to a target and you have to abort the operation and die, it's a no-win situation for them.
0: Even worse, they must prepare for reprisals.

0: The crew hears depth charges detonate. But the underwater explosions sound far off. For some reason, the task force seems unable to pinpoint Scamp's location.
1: Hollingsworth comes to realize that likely the destroyers on the surface have had to maneuver around other ships, and in the process of doing so, they've lost track of where he is.
0: The enemy search for Scamp lasts almost 2 hours before the sea finally falls silent.

0: 5-0.
1: By afternoon, Scamp's crew initiates a return to the surface. In broad daylight, with Japanese warships and planes in the area, it's a dangerous move for a submarine. But Hollingsworth needs to transmit a contact report. Having failed to attack the ships, he must alert the U.S. Navy to the location of the Japanese task force and its heading.
2: Reconnaissance is a key role of these submarines. Scamp can report these ships. They can be located and potentially destroyed.
1: The radio man begins to relay the message, but cannot get the information out. For more than an hour, Scamp's lookouts watch for threats.
2: I suspect they were feeling very vulnerable. They do have a radar which can detect the presence of surface ships, but it's not very effective at detecting aircraft.
1: While the radio man tries to send their report with increasing urgency. Beyond their view, a Japanese float plane conducts a patrol.
3: Float planes are not the highest performance, but they're very, very useful for scouting missions and particularly for anti-submarine warfare.
1: First used by the Imperial Japanese Navy during World War I, these aircraft, which can be transported by ships, don't require airstrips to take off and land.
3: With a float plane, all I have to do is find a piece of water that is reasonably calm that I can operate that thing out of. All you have to do is have a tender ship pick up that float plane base and move it to another location if the battlefield moves as well.
1: This mobility seems essential to hold isolated islands in the battle for the Pacific. On April 7th, 1944, a Mitsubishi F1 M2, known as a Pete, comes out of the sun at an altitude of less than 500 meters.
4: Sir, enemy aircraft, 1 o'clock. Dive!
1: The watch scrambles to clear the bridge to allow Scamp to dive. Submarine is only 12 meters below the surface when the Japanese airman drops his payload. The impact is catastrophic.
5: When this depth charge goes off, it's a massive explosion. Anyone not holding on to something is going to be knocked to the ground.
1: Hollingsworth and his crew begin a fight for survival.
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0: on board the submarine, American Commander John Hollingsworth begins to receive reports of the damage inflicted by a massive explosion at close range.
1: As Hollingsworth pulls himself together, he realizes that power has been lost, and he fears there's possible damage to the pressure hull.
0: The bomb dropped by a Japanese float plane has smashed in a 50-foot section of Scamp's port side. Fuel spews from a shattered tank.
1: But an even larger concern is that the boat begins to dive, and it's going down quickly.
0: In the maneuvering room, the crew struggles with thick smoke.
1: A fire on board a submerged submarine is a terrifying experience. A boat on the surface can open the hatches, they can air it out. When you're deep below, there's nowhere for those toxic gases to go.
0: In the control room, diving officer Philip Bushani tackles the greatest threat. Unsure of the extent of the damage, they have no idea whether Scamp can withstand the water pressure.
1: As they are going down, pressure is increasing every moment on that submarine, and that's where the danger really lies.
0: Bushani's men attempt to control the submarine's descent. But the vents that prevent seawater from entering the ballast system have failed.
1: Bushani discovers what the problem is. When the depth charge went off, it knocked the controller for the hydraulic power vents in the off position.
0: An adjustment allows the crew to close the vents and blow the undamaged ballast tanks to force out the seawater and replace it with lighter air. They estimate that Scamp has over 100 tons of positive buoyancy. But it's not enough.
1: Positive buoyancy means precisely what it sounds like. Scamp should be heading to the surface, but despite all their best efforts, it's not. And that's a problem.
0: The damaged submarine sinks past 120 meters or 400 feet. Every additional meter they descend makes things worse.
1: It's anybody's guess how much deeper it can go. If they have damage to the pressure hull, that increases the risks of a catastrophic collapse.

0: Elsewhere on the sinking submarine, smoke from the fire in the maneuvering room intensifies. Crewmen, choked by noxious air, seal off the compartment. They don protective gear, a rudimentary gas mask, to go back in. Chief Electrician's Mate John McNeil, who has just joined the crew of USS Scamp, leads a daunting mission. He must return to the compartment and locate the source of the smoke. The absence of visible flames suggests an electrical fire somewhere in the submarine's wiring. The components of Scamp's electrical system produce gases when burnt, which are highly toxic. Exposure creates symptoms similar to chlorine gas, the deadly weapon unleashed during the First World War.
1: The sensation on board a submarine of breathing in that smoke and that toxic air, it's exactly like what you would experience in a chemical warfare scenario.
0: Back in the control room, efforts made by diving officer Philip Bishani finally pay off. Their uncontrolled descent ends, and they stabilize. But then, Scamp's bow begins to rise sharply. Once again, the submarine isn't under Bishani's control. He makes a quick decision.
1: Bishani orders all available men to run to the front of the ship, literally to try to tip that balance downward.
0: Crew members throw their weight into the forward torpedo room.

0: It's just enough to right the scale. The bow levels out. But Scamp still rises. For Bashani, complete control remains elusive because the power systems remain offline, knocked out by the fire. With each passing moment, the submarine gets closer to the surface, and any Japanese warships or aircraft which might gather overhead. Commander John Hollingsworth must prepare to fight it out when they get there.
1: Hollingsworth doesn't know what he's going to find, so he has to order all of his men to get ready.
0: But crew fighting the electrical fire and those preserving the trim of the submarine aren't available to take up arms. If Scamp passes 50 feet or 15 meters, it will be left to the section watch to defend the submarine.
1: When that hatch is open, your gunners, your ammunition loaders, everybody's ready for the potential of a gun battle on the surface with an enemy Japanese ship.
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0: the coast of the Philippines, in the vicinity of Japanese aircraft and warships. USS Scamp is now just 4 feet, or about 1 meter from the depth at which Commander John Hollingsworth must be ready to dispatch his section watch.
1: Any gun battle between a ship and a submarine, the submarine is the inherent weaker party.
0: Bushani works to regain control

0: and the American submarine levels off just below 50 feet or 15 meters. The section watch can stand down.
1: The men no doubt feel a huge sense of relief. The submarine has not broached or breached the surface.
0: But their battle to survive continues. Chief Electrician's Mate John McNeil has failed to locate the source of the fire in the maneuvering room. If they can't extinguish it, they will be unable to restore power, and toxic smoke could kill everyone on board. As they search, one of the crew loses consciousness.

0: Lieutenant Commander Tom Sutherland sees the struggle and manages to evacuate the electrician's mate to the safety of another compartment. Where they are able to resuscitate him. But in the control room, diving officer Lieutenant Philip Bashani still struggles to keep the submarine at a stable depth. And Scamp drops deeper again. He relies on the submarine's ballast tanks to control depth. When compressed air is pumped into the tanks, it displaces water and increases buoyancy to create upward motion. But the stored compressed air required to stop its descent starts to run low.
1: Every submarine only has a limited amount of compressed air, and if your power is out, you don't have the ability to generate more.
0: Up above, the Japanese float plane pilot who scored the hit on the American submarine observes debris and an oil slick 4 kilometers long.
2: He's dropped depth charges on this sub, and we know, of course, that he blows the decking and a lot of the superstructure of that sub. All of that stuff is going to float to the surface, along with oil and whatnot.
0: Fortunately for the crew of Scamp, he doesn't drop another bomb.
2: I see all of this, you know, wreckage bobbing around there. There's no need to drop any more. Even we, on the other side in the Atlantic, if we saw that same sort of wreckage, we would call that a kill, too.
0: Out of sight of the aircraft, the electrical blaze poses an ongoing threat to the submarine, especially if it spreads.
1: Submarines have vulnerabilities, including batteries, which can, you know, lead to chlorine gas that can just pollute the air.
0: As Chief Electrician's Mate John McNeil tries to control the fire, his mask does little to protect him. He also succumbs to the deadly smoke. Fortunately, other crew discover he has passed out. They drag him from the compartment. Even with the fire extinguished, Scamp has lacked critical power to the propulsion units for nearly 15 minutes. If their electrical systems can't be brought back, the submarine may be unable to raise itself from the depths.
1: They're running out of options. This is becoming a life or death situation.

0: crew of USS Scamp managed to revive Chief Electrician's mate John McNeil. The toxic environment created by the electrical fire make it increasingly difficult for him to locate the source of the blaze and restore power to the American submarine. Vomiting and other effects of poisoning due to the smoke threaten his progress and test his resolve. In the control room, Lieutenant Philip Bishani, executive and diving officer, uses all his tricks to compensate for the damaged tanks and flooding, which make it difficult to control USS Scamp. He worries as the supply of compressed air runs low, and whether they can maintain a safe depth until the power systems come back online so they can create more.
1: That compressed air is how you fill up your tanks in order to be able to return to the surface. Without it, you're stuck below.
0: Then USS Scamp springs to life. Power is restored to the motors, allowing the crew better control of their depth, followed by a manual reset of the rudder to recover full directional control. McNeil has accomplished a near miracle. He has restored just enough power for critical systems by neutralizing the fire in the maneuvering room, believed to be caused by an electrical surge when Scamp was attacked by the Japanese float plane. Though only part of a single component burned, the toxic material it was made of nearly dooms Scamp's crew. High above the submarine, the Japanese float plane pilot banks away, convinced he has fulfilled his duty.
2: From his perspective, he has sunk this boat. When he goes back home and reports, they're like, yeah, that's a kill, and he ends up getting a medal out of the deal.
0: But the airman is mistaken. Incredibly, Scamp ascends to 45 meters and crawls away. Commander John Hollingsworth is amazed by their survival.
1: Hollingsworth praises the great construction of the Scamp, and in his patrol report he actually writes, "I heartily endorse the Navy Yard as the builder of rugged submarines."
0: 3 days later, Scamp's radio men can finally transmit a status report to the U.S. Navy. Another submarine, USS Dace, locates Scamp and escorts it to safe port with a list of 9 degrees.
1: Scamp returns to Milne Bay, which is in Papua New Guinea, and a huge crowd gathers. Everybody wants to see the submarine that has really come back and survived against all odds.
0: A later report would say that the damage Scamp sustained is the most severe known to have been survived by any U.S. submarine during World War II.
1: It turns out that 3 of the ballast tanks had actually been ripped open and exposed to the sea. This, of course, explains why Bishani had such trouble controlling the boat.
0: For his leadership during USS Scamp's 7th War Patrol, Commander John Hollingsworth is presented with the Legion of Merit. He gives full credit to the crew.
1: Hollingsworth knows that this is the payoff for having an experienced, well-trained crew. And he sums it up in his report when he says, "There was no confusion and all hands did their jobs well."
0: Bishani earns the Bronze Star.
1: Bishani's contribution to the Scamp goes far beyond just April of 1944. I mean, as executive officer, you know, he has put his crew through fire drills, all sorts of other exercises, all of which, of course, helps them rise to the occasion when all hell breaks loose.
0: After the war, Bishani would become the first deputy chief of naval operations of submarines and rise to the rank of vice admiral before he retires. Chief Electrician's mate John McNeil also earns the Bronze Star for his perseverance in repairing their power system. Lieutenant Commander Tom Sutherland, who pulled others from the smoke to safety, also receives a Bronze Star. Incredibly, despite the crushed and torn metal, the Navy decides that USS Scamp can be saved. Crew work to repair her battered shell. She is deemed seaworthy and sets out on another war patrol. In November 1944, the submarine operates off the coast of Japan.
1: On the 8th War Patrol, Scamp's luck sadly finally runs out. They are presumed lost and never heard from again.
0: John Hollingsworth, John McNeil, and Tom Sutherland are among the crewmen on Eternal Patrol.
3: Would I say I'm ready to be executed? Yeah, I mean, it's not going to be that big deal.
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5: 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Yeah!
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1: In June 1944, this corner of northern France was the site of much bloody and brutal fighting.
15: I'm in Normandy and I'm in the eastern section where the British and the Canadians were battling against a mass of German panzer divisions.
1: In the days and weeks after the D-Day landings, the Allied forces here had a clear task: to establish a bridgehead on the beaches and to capture the strategic city of Caen. Trained against them and determined to drive the invaders back into the sea were elements of the fearsome 12th SS Hitlerjugend and Panzer Lehr divisions. This would be a decisive confrontation on which the entire outcome of the war might hinge. A head-to-head conflict that would test two entirely different ways of doing war to the extreme.
15: There's a well-trod narrative about the capabilities of the soldiers who fought here and the weapons they were using, and not least the tanks.
1: Events have become buried in myth, but the historical truth is there to be recovered. We are invited to believe that the Allies' Sherman tanks were no match for the mass of German Panthers and Tigers waiting to hunt them. And Nazi propaganda still frames our perception of the Tiger tank, an irresistible monster and ultimate symbol of the Nazi war machine at its most fearsome.
15: But the events that took place here call all of that into question.
1: On this anonymous crossroads, 16 miles from the landing beaches, the myth would be tested as never before. The British not only took the fight to the oncoming German armour, but also achieved jaw-dropping success. But this isn't just a story of Sherman versus Tiger Tank. It is a demonstration of exactly how and why the Allies won and the Germans lost. I want to challenge the accepted narrative of tank warfare in Normandy and to improve our understanding of the events that took place here. Who really had the better tanks? On this apparently trivial question hangs an enormous tale.
16: I'm James Holland, and this is Hidden Histories of World War II.

The Battle for Normandy may be the most famous of the entire Second World War. The grandest in scale, but also suspense. From planning to execution, at each turn, the entire invasion was hanging on a thread. But the Allies were finally able to invade mainland Europe to take the fight to the Nazis on the ground. Joining me on this trip is Stephen Prince. He is the head of the Naval Historical Branch. And where else could we begin than on the coastline of northern France? And on the beaches made world famous by D-Day.

0: gracious me, that's absolutely extraordinary.
1: On June the 6th, 1944, this entire beach was full with Allied forces.
2: It's always good to get down at kind of beach level and get a sense of it.
0: Always. Always.
1: The scale of invasion was unimaginably enormous. Shock and awe rippled through the German front line, across 80 miles of coastline as the Allies sought to secure a foothold.
0: Well, Steve, here we are on Gold Beach, and it's easy to forget this is one of five. I mean, D-Day is an enormous operation, isn't it?
2: Absolutely. So you've got the resources of the Allied powers all being poured into this section. Naval power, air power, industrial power that's creating the tanks, the artillery, the landing craft, all onto this stretch of the coast, putting ashore, what, 150,000 troops in the first 24 hours?
0: Yeah, no, it's absolutely extraordinary, isn't it? And the scale of it is just enormous. You know, you think 3,500 aircraft, best part of 7,000 vessels, 4,127 landing craft, 1,200 warships.
2: I mean, this is the centering time and space of the entire Western Allied war effort. So you've got people here from Canada, America, the UK, lots of other allies, but all concentrating on this patch of the Normandy coast. Five beaches and three enormous airborne landings, all simultaneous.
0: Yeah, and what they're trying to do, all these five different beaches, they're trying to create a continuous bridgehead where one landing force on Gold Beach is then linked to Juno Beach, to Sword Beach, to Omaha and Utah, and they're all building up and pushing inland because you've got millions and millions of supplies over in the UK, and indeed troops and tanks and guns and what have you. The problem is there's a limit on shipping space. And that's the constraining factor. And you've got to get all that over as quickly as you possibly can before the Germans can build up overwhelming strength. So the moment you touch down, the race is on.
3: Absolutely.
0: And that's why these guys landing here have just got to push inland ASAP.
2: Yeah, you've got to create a continuous bridgehead so that the Germans can't isolate one patch and destroy it in detail. And you've got to get depth to the landing so that you can pump in more and more of these Allied troops and the things that the Allied way of war relies on. Tanks, artillery, air support, all the areas of comparative advantage.
4: People have no idea how much NASA has impacted their lives.
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1: The scale of the Normandy invasion was so immense because of the Allies' strategy of how to conduct the war. Where the fighting tip in the front line was backed up,

0: further split into five troops of three Shermans, with the remaining four Shermans held at regimental HQ. Additionally, there was also a reconnaissance troop of 11 lighter Stuart tanks. Each frontline Sherman had a five-man crew and accounted for 285 men in the regiment. Each Stuart tank had a crew of four, which was another 44 men. So out of 688 men in each regiment, only 329, or 48%, were actually fighting in tanks. The other 52%, 359 men, were in trucks and support vehicles. They were charged with the responsibility of keeping these tanks going and supplied. These elements made up A and B echelon, the support team.
1: These are the people who are bringing up food, ammunition, fuel, repairs, all that kind of stuff.
2: And of course, those half the regiment who aren't in the tanks are still absolutely vital, because as you take those tanks in, you've got to refuel them, you've got to rearm them. And one of the big differences for the Allies to the Germans is you've got an efficient system for repairing the tanks, yeah, recovering them. And this is one of the things, I think, that sets us against the German system, which appears to have sometimes a better frontline performance, but struggles in that area of keeping their equipment working.
1: It's quite an achievement, I think.
2: It is. It's a really impressive effort by the whole of the Allied force, but particularly for those troops in the front wave who've got to go forward. Everything's been done to assist them, but ultimately it is down to them on the day.
0: But all the preparation, strategic and logistical, would be meaningless if the Sherman tanks and their crews failed to prevail over the German panzers. So who exactly were these British forces on whom so much depended? How did they embody the Allied way of war? The Sherwood Rangers landed on Gold Beach at around 7:45 a.m. in the first wave on D-Day. Originally from Nottingham, the units started the war on horseback. They were converted to an armoured regiment and fought all across North Africa. They were then recalled to England to train and prepare for the invasion of mainland Europe.
1: They're a really, really interesting outfit, I think. They've licked themselves into a pretty A1 unit.
2: So it's very much a regiment of volunteers and amateurs who've been hardened by warfare to this point.
1: Exactly that. And actually, it's A Squadron that I'm particularly interested in, because they're involved right at the forefront of the regiment's efforts once they start pushing into land. And they're just full of incredible characters.
0: A Squadron was commanded by a former stockbroker named Stanley Christofferson. He had been with the Sherwood Rangers since the start of the war, where he saw action in Palestine on horseback. His second in command was the war poet, Keith Douglas. In his poem, Desert Flowers, Douglas opines the sadness and futility of war. He refers to a poet of the Great War and claims, "I only repeat what you were saying." Much of the unit had been drawn from the original recruiting grounds of Nottingham and Lincolnshire, such as George Dring, a troop sergeant in a tank called a Killer.
1: Obviously, there's new people that have come into the regiment prior to D-Day, since the North Africa days. But what you've got is a core that is experienced, which is still the same personnel that were the pre-war territorial outfit based around Nottingham. They know each other. And that there's a sense of esprit de corps and cohesion, which I think is really important. And, of course, what they're going to find in very, very quick order is that Normandy is absolutely nothing like North Africa. It's not even like northern Tunisia. This, with its sort of greenery, its close fields, its woods and all the rest of it, is a very, very different kettle of fish.
0: And as the Sherwood Rangers moved off the beaches with the rest of the Allied invasion force, heading directly towards them and determined to stop the advance, were some of the Nazis' best armoured divisions. The Allies could not afford to slip up now.
3: I'd say the weather's turned a little bit. It's sort of a bit like June 1944, with sunshine one minute, rain the next.
2: Absolutely, another thing to cope with.

0: and my windscreen wipers aren't working.
1: Which would be the sort of thing they would have as a problem in 44.
0: And even here, you can see all the hedges, can't you? You can see why this is so difficult to get through. It's such close country, isn't it? And what a contrast for the show of rangers.
1: Yes.
0: From Tunisia and Libya, the desert, to this.
2: But it wasn't only the weather and the new terrain on the minds of the invasion force. The Western Allies were finally set to come face to face with the cream of German weaponry. This combination of heavy armour and SS crews represented the pinnacle of Nazi propaganda. Technology and fanatical fighting spirit that terrified the world, appearing invincible. Tanks had played a key role in all of Germany's major assaults, from the early days of the war in Europe to the gargantuan battles against the Soviet Union in the east. Until 1944, the Allied war against Germany had been fought from the air and at sea and from far afield. But that was all about to change. It seemed the entire campaign could boil down to these tanks and the men who operated them. The SS and the Sherwood Rangers. Tigers and Panthers versus the Sherman.
3: It's been all day, don't they?
4: We were dedicated to killing Nazis. That's what we volunteered for.
5: 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How much further can he go?
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2: I've brought Steve here to the Overlord Museum behind Omaha Beach.
15: There they are.
2: Because I hope it will help put into perspective the scale of the challenges that faced both sides.
15: Steve, the reason I've thought I'd bring you here is because I thought it'd be really useful to see one of the larger German tanks alongside one of the Allied tanks. So in this case, we've got a Panther and a Sherman tank, and immediately you can see that the Panther is just a bigger beast. It's wider, it's more solid, it's got thicker armour, it's got a much bigger gun, even though they're both 75mm. This is about 30 tonnes, this is about 45. The Tiger tank, even bigger, 56 tonnes. The theory behind these tanks, the Panther and the Tiger, is that Germany knows it can't do the mass production of the Soviet Union or the United States. So We can't get those kind of numbers, but what we can do is we can make our tanks absolutely brilliant. Mm. But actually, in practice, it doesn't kind of work like that, because, of course, the bigger the tank, such as the Panther or the Tiger tank, the heavier it is, the more strain on the component parts, the more fuel it uses. So actually, on one level, you're sort of compounding the problems.
16: But I guess the issue for Germany is, with its shortage of resources in more or less every category, the opportunity cost of building something as big and sophisticated as this.
15: Yeah, and one of the great advantages of the German tank is it's incredibly simple. I mean, a German engine can be replaced in 2 hours if you need to, in the field. That's just something you cannot do on a Panther tank or indeed a Tiger. That is an important factor that has to come into play. It's all very well having this, but if it breaks down, it's no good to you at all. But don't get me wrong, I mean, you wouldn't want to come up against one of these. I mean, these are fearsome beasts. The Tiger, even more so. There is a reason why it has such a reputation.
2: There's no doubting that German armour could pack a deadly punch. But as fearsome as a Panther or Tiger undoubtedly was, it had an Achilles heel built in from the start. Keeping the German vehicles operational was not a simple task.
15: You look at the suspension bogies here, they're on the outside, so if one gets damaged, you can just unbolt it, take it off, put another one on. Then you look at the Panther, well, there's 32 wheels, not including the sprockets. So to get to the suspension, which is behind them, you've got to take the whole lot off.
16: It does seem that the Germans have gone for the cost to buy. The Allies have thought about the cost to own,
15: yes,
16: in terms of not just getting it, but keeping it in the field in large numbers. And in production terms, we're looking at perhaps 6,000
15: yeah.
16: Panthers, less than 2,000 Tigers of every sort?
15: Yeah, 1,347.
16: Against 50,000
15: yep.
16: Shermans? And I guess that's the difference, is that for the Panther, the Sherman, this is not about some sort of joust or some sort of duel. This is about two military systems
15: yeah.
16: and which one can keep delivering and enduring day in, day out.
15: There is no such thing as the perfect tank. It's always a payoff. And it depends on what you're trying to do and what your kind of end game is.
2: But none of the Sherman's advantages would be enough if their crews failed to make them count in one-on-one confrontations with the enemy. In the days after D-Day, both sides were on the offensive. The Allies pushing inland as fast as they could, with their enemy intent on driving them back. The Germans would gamble everything on their panzer crews, holding the decisive edge against their British amateur volunteer counterparts. And for the first few days of the campaign, it looked like it might work. The Sherwood Rangers made it off the beach on D-Day and into Bayeux the next day. They were then ordered to move 13 kilometres south and to capture the high ground overlooking Tilly-sur-Sioule.

0: So where we are right now, this is point 103. There was an orchard there in 1944. But this field structure is exactly as it was. But look how this land drops away.
1: Wow.
0: So that's how they're getting here. Okay, so they're coming along this valley in front of us.
1: Yeah.
0: See where that wind turbine is? And they're coming up here and then coming up.
1: So they're exploiting the dead ground to get up onto the high ground.
0: Exactly that. That's exactly what they're doing. So we are here.
1: And you can see this is the tracks.
0: These are the tracks.
1: Yep.
0: And I also think it's amazing, because when you think about it, you know, this would have seen no motorised vehicles at all until this point, really.
1: No.
0: France was a horse and cart kind of place, horse and plough. But if you look at that, there it is.
1: Yeah.
0: So we're here, Steve, at point 103, and here's the invasion beaches all along the coast here, and this is where the Sherwood Rangers came ashore. So on the 6th of June, D-Day, they've got all the way to Bayeux there, then into the city on the following morning, and then they're told, get yourselves into a battle group with the rest of 8th Armour Brigade and get yourselves up to point 103, because you've got the 12th SS arriving overnight on the 6th, 7th of June, up through here to this area, and they're sweeping round this way, and the Canadians are coming forward, and also 50th Division.
1: So you're talking there's a series, effectively, of kind of meeting engagements of the Germans moving up to reinforce, and at the same time, Allied units coming off the beach. And for the Sherwood Rangers, the orders are all about the terrain, even to the point of basically avoiding the enemy.
0: Yeah, absolutely. It's just get yourself onto this high ground, because obviously high ground is advantageous, because if you're on the high ground, you can see your enemy coming towards you. And they managed to do it.
1: And this is particularly important for the Allies, because I suppose in this early stage, this is the highest risk of the Germans massing earlier than we can and pushing us back to the beaches while we're still disorganised or haven't got our full fighting power ashore.
0: Exactly that. And the 12th SS is a really, really strong panzer division. But it's these mobile divisions which are more motivated, they're better trained, they're better equipped. And when you're talking about the 12th SS Hitlerjugend division, the Hitler Youth division, you're talking about, you know, 21,000 men, which is a very strong division, but also absolutely bristling with weaponry.
1: Do you think this reflects almost an apprehension amongst the Allied command that this is now the point of maximum danger?
0: Well, yes, because also moving up at the same time is the Panzer Lehr. Now, the Panzer Lehr is arguably the single best unit that the Wehrmacht have. So you've got the 12th SS and you've got the Panzer Lehr coming and converging on the Allies as they come down. So this is suddenly the hot spot, and the Sherwood Rangers find themselves right bang in the middle of it. And actually, I think that's where we need to kind of go next. We need to go...
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0: So, Steve, we're on a parallel track to the one we were on before, and I guess we're about 300 yards further south, something like that. And you've got the Panzer Lehr coming up from the south. So they're on that ridge over there. Sherwood Rangers and 8th Armoured Brigade are on this ridge here on point 103. And the meeting point is down in the valley. And that's the tricky bit.
1: The early clashes here were vicious and unforgiving. On the 9th of June, the poet Keith Douglas was killed after returning from a reconnaissance sortie in the valley. A veteran of the entire desert campaign, A Squadron's second-in-command, lasted just 3 days in Normandy. 2 days later, a direct strike on this nearby farmhouse killed the regiment's commanding officer, Mike Laycock. Stanley Christopherson was quickly promoted to take his position.
0: So suddenly, in the space of 3 days, A Squadron of the Sherwood Rangers has lost its second-in-command, Keith Douglas. He's killed just in the field next to us. And then Stanley Christopherson is bumped up to command the regiment. So they've lost their commander and their second-in-command. So they need someone new. And the person who comes in is a fellow called John Semkin.
1: This rare footage is of John Semkin in Normandy. He was only 23 years old when he took charge of A Squadron, after what had been a harrowing few days for everyone in northern France. But he was forward-thinking, well-respected by his men, and quickly set about his task.
0: But there's something else that's important about this early engagements with the Panzer Lehr. There's an incident on the same day that Keith Douglas is killed, the 9th of June, and that's with George String's tank, a killer. So down in the valley below, there's a Panther tank which is causing problems and knocks out a couple of tanks up here. And George String can sort of half see it, but not clearly enough, so he gets out of his tank and decides to stalk it on foot. Then comes back to his tank and wham, hits it 5 times before the Panther can fire one in return. Hold on to that thought, because that's important. That speed with which it can fire and manoeuvre is important for what follows. But here you've got an example of an ordinary Sherman tank taking out a Panther before it can fire one shot back in return. And that's actually quite significant. Yeah.
1: As the fighting continued, losses remained high for both sides. The Germans were proving to be every bit as fierce as the Allies had imagined. What happened next seemed only to compound the Allies' worst fears about the Nazis' ruthless machines and raised German hopes that their panzers and their SS tank aces would prove decisive even against superior numbers. This is the village of Villa Bocage. It sits 30 kilometres to the southwest of Caen. On the morning of 13th of June 1944, these streets were the site of an infamous and much debated engagement, when just before 9 a.m, elements of the British 7th Armoured Division arrived into the village. They were looking to exploit a gap in the front line and to repel the German advance. Defending this section was the 2nd Company of the SS Heavy Panzer Battalion 101, led by the legendary panzer ace Michael Wittmann. Surprised by the early arrival of the British, Wittmann ordered his company to hold the line, while he instinctively set out on a lone counterattack. Over the next 15 minutes, 13 British tanks were destroyed, along with 2 anti-tank guns and a dozen other support vehicles. All for the loss of just one German vehicle, Wittmann's own Tiger tank. His actions that morning have become the stuff of legend. Seized upon by Goebbels, it was perfect material for the makings of myth. Steve and I have been joined in Villa Bocage by local historian and guide, Paul Woodage.
2: And here's where it happened, you know, and you can see yourself, you know. The high street funnels you down here. Here's where the British vehicles were. It feels like almost like a liberation party, and it was just, the timing was absolutely perfect for Wittmann.
1: For nearly 80 years, Michael Wittmann's actions here have been held up as an example of the ruthless prowess and flexibility of German panzer units. Even outnumbered, nothing was more fearsome and effective than an SS tank ace at the controls of a Tiger tank. With a brutal 88mm gun and formidable armour, it was utterly horrifying to face. The carnage in fighting them would be enormous. Propaganda that lingers in the popular imagination to this very day. But is this assessment fair, or even accurate?
0: I think it's hard to come to Normandy to talk about armoured warfare and not discuss the events of here in Villers-Bocage on the morning of the 13th of June, when a certain Michael Vittman in a certain Tiger tank came down here and wreaked havoc against a column of British armour.
2: Yeah, absolutely. It's got all the hallmarks of what the Germans need right now. It's been a bad few days for them. They're losing different places up and down the front. And yet the Black Baron, this legendary soldier from the Eastern Front, Hauptstammführer Michael Vittman, just in the right place at the right time, comes barreling out of a hedgerow, ambushes a unit of British tanks, then comes down the main street here, bang, bang, bang, and the British are all either asleep or drinking tea, and they're completely caught unawares, and he goes down, does it again, comes back, and it halts an entire British division, and it's the legend of a single soldier that we're still talking about nearly 80 years later.
0: Well, yes, and I think the other point is that it's sort of been hijacked, hasn't it? Because the underlying kind of theme of this is superior tank commander with superior experience and superior weapon wreaks havoc on a bunch of amateurs in their not very good tanks. And I think that's a narrative that needs seriously questioning. But more than that, it's an opportunistic action where the British are all lined up, they're barely in their tanks. So he's come down and he simply can't miss. It's not the fact that he's highly experienced. It's not the fact that he's in a Tiger tank. It doesn't matter what tank he was in or, frankly, how much experience he's got. He's still going to knock out all those tanks because it's a turkey shoot.
3: And I guess there is an undeniable element of great success for the Germans here. But I suppose the main problem is it the whole story?
0: Well, we all know it absolutely isn't. We know that the subsequent battle goes on for a couple of days. At the end of it, there's six dead Tigers. And it's kind of not far off even Stevens in terms of overall tank losses.
2: And we can't discount the fact that there happened to be this German camera team there the next day who come in here, yeah, who see all this and go, you know what, that's, yeah, photogenic. Look at all these Cromwells, look at all these vehicles there, look at all the rubble around there. Let's get the cameras out. And they've got multiple cameramen there. They're making the best, yeah, of a bad few days.
0: Since then, I think, it's sort of taken on a life of its own, hasn't it, really?
2: So this action is against a run of play. It's not what's happening up and down the battlefield, but it was what the Germans needed right then. But, of course, it's overlooking the fact there were more German tanks involved than the single one that's become the legend. It was fewer British tanks involved than the way the Germans told it. It wasn't the entire division. It was the spearhead element. And so the numbers have been adjusted.
3: And then I think on top of that comes an attraction later on by some NATO armies to this action and ones like it, because it's about technology in small numbers defeating a much larger number of the enemy. And that has a certain Cold War attractiveness to them.
0: I mean, I do think this is a significant action. I'm just not sure that it actually tells us very much. And I think there's other actions, and particularly one that involves the Sherwood Rangers, which actually tells us a whole load more about armoured warfare here in Normandy in the summer of 1944.
4: People have no idea how much NASA has impacted their lives.
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1: The real victory at Villebocage was won for German propaganda. And the Nazis did such a good job of telling the story at the time that it has become a fixed part of the Normandy narrative ever since. But there are other actions, events less documented, that have become hidden alongside the popular tramlines of history. And I think these can be far more instructive of what was really happening here at the time. I'm taking Steve to the site of one such incident that happened 2 weeks after Villebocage, which I believe is far more impressive.
0: Steve, this may look like a quiet residential street where not a lot happens, but actually, on Monday the 26th of June, around 5:20 p.m, something really rather remarkable took place right here. So at that moment, that barn over there, that is now regimental headquarters. And Stanley Christofferson, ex-commander of A Squadron, but now the regimental commander, is standing right there, next to that barn, at the entrance of that road, next to his tank. And suddenly he looks up, and there is a Tiger tank turning in from the right down this road. And obviously he thinks, my time is up, this is it.
3: Yeah.
0: A mighty Tiger tank. At the very same moment, John Semkin, the new commander of A Squadron, is turning into the Rumour 2, which is where we're at now, covering off Stanley. And immediately he fires. He's already got one up the spout, as he calls it. He's got a shell, an armour-piercing shell, in the breech. And he just goes, fire! No hesitation. Bam. No sooner has that happened than another round and another round and another round, and 10 rounds, mainly of high explosive this time, follow from Semkin's tank. And after the 10th round, they all bail out and surrender. The Tiger has been knocked out. Now, it hasn't been destroyed, but it's no longer functioning because the crew have bailed.
1: John Semkin had developed a mantra to shoot on sight. He later wrote, shoot and shoot and keep shooting. It takes a brave man to shoot when he's being shot at. And that is true of the Germans as it is of anybody else.
0: I mean, on paper, a Tiger tank should take out a Sherman every single time, particularly at this range. I mean, that is literally point-blank range.
3: And this is such a contrast to the Whitman action and Villebocage.
0: Yeah, isn't it? But it's tank on tank. It's not tank against static tank that's not operating. And you know, the time that Sherman tanks can actually directly face off a Tiger or a Panther tank, I mean, you can literally count on one hand.
3: And it seems what the regiment's doing here is they're learning on the hoof, and they're taking what they've learned and applying it within the things they can change. They can't change their tanks even if they wanted to, but there are things they can do in standard operating procedures.
1: And they did this incredibly effectively. Just as George Dring had taken out a panzer by firing 5 rounds in quick succession, so Semkin now doubled the assault, firing 10 rounds in 30 seconds.
0: And this tells me a couple of things. First of all, that the quick-firing Sherman, as long as it's getting its shot in first, actually holds quite a lot of aces.
3: Mm.
0: The speed with which they're firing suggests that actually that 75mm medium gun is a little bit better in some ways than the 88mm, which has a higher velocity and is more deadly. But because the shells are bigger, it's much harder to manoeuvre that bigger shell than it is the lighter 75mm shell.
3: Mm.
0: And really, it's speed of action that counts rather than necessarily the velocity of the round and the size of the round that's being fired.
3: And the whole ergonomics and emphasis on a Sherman is to make it easy to operate.
0: Exactly.
3: So the system as a whole working better.
0: Yes, and I think the other thing it shows you is, generally speaking, he who fires first tends to come out on top. It's only a precursor, though, for what is about to follow up there towards the Roray Ridge in a couple of hours' time, in which, once again, John Semkin is leading the charge.
1: Two kilometres south of Fontenay-le-Pesnil is the road up to Roray. This is the site of our hidden history and one of the most extraordinary actions of the entire Normandy campaign.
0: You've got this big open expanse of fields, which is really incredibly unchanged since 1944. You know, that tree line there was there in 1944. The big open expanse, the copses, the woods, all of these were all here. Just up there, that is Roray. That is, okay. It's a very, very small village. That's the Roray Ridge. That is the objective for Operation Martlet, which is what Sherwood Rangers are part of. Down there is Fontenay-le-Pesnil. And just here, that farm there with the farm buildings, that's St Nicholas Farm. And that's been captured by C Squadron on the afternoon of Monday the 26th. So before John Semkin's had his meeting with the tiger in the Rue Mathieu. So Semkin does have some infantry with him, but basically this is A Squadron's job to move up from that farm over this vast open space up to Roray and try and take the ridge. And, you know, he thinks this is a balaclava charge. He thinks it's a suicide mission. And when you look at that terrain, frankly, you can understand why he would think that.
3: So you can see why the terrain might be both attractive to tanks and really, really worrying to them. Do we know much about the Germans in this area?
0: Well, this is 12th SS, Hitlerjugend Division. And that evening, Panzermeier, who is the 12th SS divisional commander, gets in touch with Max Wünscher, who is the 12th Panzer Regiment commander, and says, right, you need to hastily form a battle group. The British are threatening the Roray Ridge. You've got to hold on to it come what may. And he gives him a handful of Tigers, a handful of Panther tanks, and a handful of Panzer IVs, plus some grenadiers, some infantry, dug in front of the village. You know, on paper, that's quite a formidable opposition, particularly since they hold the high ground. And so it begins at around 7:30 p.m. and they start inching their way forward. And what Semkin has rammed home to each and every one of his squadron is shoot, shoot, and keep shooting.
1: Nobody could have predicted the events that followed. Over the next few hours, the German battle group defending the Roray Ridge was completely routed. In an awe-inspiring display of skillful and coordinated effort, the British attack worked the space of the battlefield to their advantage. Fiercely employing John Semkin's bold shoot-first tactics to devastating effect. It had been an astonishing day for the Sherwood Rangers.
0: It's nothing like the suicide march that John Semkin fears. The only thing that stops the Sherwood Rangers that day is falling darkness. The extraordinary thing, in this action, they get right up to the edge of Roray. They manage to knock out 13 tanks for not a single loss of their own.
3: Wow.
0: And George Dring and his crew, in their tank Aquila, managed to knock out 5. 2 Tigers, 1 Panther and 2 Panzer IVs. It's an extraordinary action and just completely goes against the grain of everything we think we know about German tanks and weaponry. What's won the day here is superior skill and application of their training, really.
19: Would I say I'm ready to be executed? Yeah, I mean, it's not going to be that big deal.
20: 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And that's what we volunteered for.
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1: I believe the tank action at Roray on the 26th of June 1944 was truly incredible and deserves much wider recognition. The superiority of the Allied way of war was proved to exist not just on paper, but in the field, where it mattered. And in this, it would prove decisive. The Sherwood Rangers, in their Shermans, were irresistible.
0: I mean, it's an extraordinary action. And it tells you all sorts of different things, I think. Primarily, that big gun, big armour is not necessarily the be-all and end-all of armoured fighting in Normandy in the summer of 1944.
3: Absolutely. It seems to be that it's a component of the story, but you've got to understand a lot more in order to get the reality.
0: The interesting thing about this is tank on tank. Both sides are in combat here.
3: Yes.
0: And yet the British come out on top with their Shermans, with the guns that we have understood to believe are not powerful enough, can't knock out Tigers, all the rest of it, and yet that has happened.
3: Because of all the things that we're seeing in them in terms of their skills, their willingness to learn, and to do the very best to play to the advantages of the assets they've got.
0: The real point here is, you know, on paper it just makes no sense whatsoever. Mm. You know, there's no way that an entire squadron of Sherman tanks, 19 of them, should be picking off Tigers, Panthers, Panzer IVs with such apparent ease as they do on that night.
3: And they're achieving also picking it with no loss.
0: No loss at all. You have to find some explanations for this. There has to be a reason for it.
3: Yes, it seems that we end up with something that looks at what can be measured rather than the full range of factors.
0: Exactly that. And this is a case in point, because clearly everyone knows what they're doing. There's camaraderie, there's cohesion, there's cooperation, there's coordination. Everyone trusts their commander, John Semkin. They all know what they've got to do. They're coming up against a 12 SS battle group, which has been hastily cobbled together with crews that have already been in battle for a long time, that are exhausted, that are just not on top of their game, and they suffer as a result. And that big gun and that amazing armour that you got on the Panthers and Tigers is just not cutting it for them on this particular evening.
3: And this is the range of factors that we need to grapple with and seek to understand if we're going to advance our overall understanding of battles like Normandy.
0: Exactly. It's not just about who's got the biggest gun.
1: Fierce fighting continued in Normandy for weeks. But the gap in comparative strength continued to widen. It was now clear there would be only one outcome. When the breakthrough came, it was swift. The Allies then swept through with relative ease. On the 25th of August, 1944, Paris was liberated. the Sherwood Rangers made it all the way through to Germany, 11 months after D-Day, where they welcomed the end of the war. But the toll they had paid in the early days of the invasion was a heavy one. At our final stop, Steve and I have been rejoined by local historian and guide, Paul Woodage.
9: Well, we're back where we started our story of the Sherwood Rangers on Gold Beach, and actually C Squadron of the Sherwood Rangers and A Squadron both landed just a bit beyond there, about sort of 800 metres away, something like that. Woody, I'm always struck by the D-Day story and the Normandy story, just how much myth still rules the narrative.
10: Oh, completely. I mean, 2 million people come here a year, and what they think is beyond the beaches, there's a tiger behind every hedgerow, and we Allies have nothing to answer that. They're completely invulnerable, and we're stuck.
3: And it just seems that, on the face of it, that's just so implausible, because ultimately the Allies do succeed. And so you have to map that success from kind of industrial factors all the way down.
9: But I think it's just so good to sometimes get away from the well-trod stories and actually look at comparatively small incident and try and find out a bit more about what that tells us and how that goes against the grain of all those myths. I think we're all agreed that what we've learned from looking at the tank action at Roray with the Sherwood Rangers on the 26th of June 1944 has taught us a whole load. I mean, one of the things that strikes me is that quantity has a value all of its own, doesn't it? And it's that maintenance of the effort which you can do with a Sherman tank and you can do with Allied shipping that you simply can't do with Tigers and Panther tanks. Not least because the Allies are the ones going forward rather than the Germans, and they're taking the ground, and you can always recover your knocked-out tanks and repair them, put them back in the field again. But for the Germans, once it's knocked out, it stays knocked out.
3: So you've got an industrial advantage in some ways that are beyond the size of the gun, the armour, and then you've got a trusted team, a band of brothers working together and really demonstrating their agency on the battlefield. They're taking what they've got, they're working with the best aspects of it and seeing how they can make it work for them to simply improve their chances of success and survival.
9: Because the bottom line is, a single squadron of 19 Sherman tanks knock out 13 German tanks for no loss of their own. And that tally includes the mighty Tiger and Panther tank as well.
10: But if you get inland and you start seeing these events and looking at which ones are showing us the trend, you realise that some of the mythology can be kind of put to bed, and you realise there's something happening here, and the trend is that the Allies have gained an upper hand, and it's about the people, the teamwork you were talking about.
3: Yeah.
9: And obviously, as we discovered on the 26th of June 1944, ultimately extremely successful as well.
3: Yes.
9: I mean, I don't think we should kid ourselves. I mean, there are dark days as well. But I think what we've learned by looking at this story is there's an awful lot more to it than just the myth would have us believe. It's not all about the top trump tank with the biggest armour and the biggest gun.
10: The human element and the methodology. And then you can start drawing some conclusions and challenging what we thought we knew.
3: And it becomes, just fundamentally, a much more interesting story.
9: Yeah, absolutely.
0: The D-Day story remains one of the best known of the entire Second World War, and yet it's also one in which a number of assumptions and even myths have firmly taken root. This is why it's been so good to look at the tank action in Roray in some detail, because I think that tells us a whole load more about the nature of combat here in Normandy back in 1944 than the antics of Michael Wittmann at Villers-Bocage 13 days earlier. It's only by looking at the hidden histories of the war that we can properly really understand what was going on. My thanks to Steve Prince and to Paul Woodage, and for you for watching Hidden Histories of World War II.

0: I'm in Calouir in Lyon, in the very room where the great French resistance leader, Jean Moulin, was arrested at 3:05 on the afternoon of Monday, the 21st of June, 1943.
1: Moulin had chosen this unassuming suburb for an important meeting of resistance leaders. But the peace was shattered when the Gestapo burst into the surgery of Dr. Frédéric Dugujon. Leading the raid that day was the infamous Butcher of Lyon, Klaus Barbie. Inside the building, the Gestapo found 8 high-ranking members of political groups, including an agent they knew only as Max.
0: But how did the Gestapo know where to track him down?
1: All 8 men were arrested and taken into custody. Their true identities were not immediately known.
0: Moulin had set himself the task of bringing together all the disparate strands of resistance, and could it have been one of these that had sold him out?
1: The meeting, scheduled to take place around this table, was to appoint a new head of the secret army. That meant that all the key players of the resistance, many with competing agendas, were represented in the room. For Jean Moulin, though, time had already run out.
0: Within 3 weeks of his arrest, Moulin had been brutally tortured to death.
1: The Nazis had finally got their man. But had there been a French collaboration to snuff out a leading light of the resistance?
0: It remains a scandalous mystery to this day. Who betrayed Jean Moulin?
1: Was it a murderous plot or just a fatal stroke of bad luck?
0: I'm James Holland, and this is Hidden Histories of World War II.

0: This is Lyon in southeastern France. During the Second World War, the city became a hotbed for resistance. And an important location in the struggle against Nazi occupation. This is what had drawn the underground leader Jean Moulin into the area. I want to explore the events leading up to Moulin's arrest and look at why things went so wrong for him on that day. Joining me is historian Claire Mully. We meet in the old town. In the early 1940s, it was a far less relaxed place than it is today.
1: Well, Claire, here we are at a lovely cafe drinking coffee and you know...
2: So French.
1: Yeah, but of course, in the war, France, for all its sort of traditional love of food and wine and all the rest of it, these were really, really tough times.
2: Hungry days. You know, rationing is in.
1: Oh,
2: we have
1: big time.
2: Not enough fuel to heat houses in winter, no fuel for your transport unless you've got a very specific permit for it.
1: So, I mean, it's different in the rural areas, in the countryside and stuff, but there's more food for people, but in the cities particularly, it's absolutely awful. You know, huge queues for food, which then doesn't materialise. One of the things about the Germans is they're always, you know, they come into these countries, they're like kids in a sweet shop, empty it very quickly, take everything for themselves. And the poor French are absolutely stuffed. I mean, by end of 1942, beginning of 1943... life is very, very tough for ordinary French people, and particularly so in the cities.
0: When France signed the armistice with Germany in June 1940, the country was divided in two. The south would come under the control of a new dictatorial French government based in Vichy. The Germans would occupy the north, including the capital, Paris. In the south, leading the Vichy French government was the legendary First World War hero, Marshal Philippe Pétain. In the summer of 1940, everybody thought that Britain would sue for peace, and the division of France would only be a temporary arrangement.
2: You've got to remember, when France had fallen in 1940, everybody knows Pétain. You know, he's the victor of Verdun. He's the great war hero. They're getting behind him. Of course, in 1941, we have a change because the communists change sides in the war. They've joined the Allies. And so all the French communists, now they have no more dilemma. Mm. So they start organising. Then we have America comes into the war and everyone's thinking, well, maybe England is going to hold out. Maybe Britain will hold out. Maybe this isn't a done deal, this war. And yet, by 1942, your Jewish population has already been deported. And this is done, you know, Pétain is so keen, he's deeply anti-communist, he's deeply anti-Semitic, that he's volunteering more people than he needs to on the German quotas.
1: The Vichy-backed government also does a couple of own goals, really, because in June 1942, you have the Relève scheme.
2: Nobody goes for it. So this is the scheme asking for volunteers,
1: exactly,
2: young
1: that.
2: French men or... anyone able to go and help with the war industry of Nazi Germany. So either working inside Germany or working here in factories that have been taken over to support the German war effort.
1: Yeah.
2: Nobody volunteers.
1: Hardly anyone. And they sell it on the principle that for every three who volunteer, one French prisoner of war from 1940 will be returned. And I mean, it's a negligible amount.
2: Mm-mm.
1: So then in early 1943, instead, Pierre Laval, the Vichy Prime Minister, does the
2: service de travail obligataire.
1: Yeah, exactly.
2: So that is
1: obligatory work service.
2: Exactly. No longer, and they're not getting anyone back in exchange now. It's just all young men between this age group are now required to report themselves for service, and that's when it really is. You've taken the food off the table. We're cold. We don't have decent things to wear, we can't travel, we don't have so many freedoms of being curtailed, and now you're taking my son.
1: Yep, exactly. I mean, it's interesting, you know, why do people turn to resistance? I mean, you don't turn to resistance if you think there's no hope. So hope is really, really important.
2: Yeah.
1: Because the other things that are changing is that in November 1942, the Allies invade Vichy North Africa.
2: That's
1: with
2: right.
1: With a fairly large dollop of
2: French
1: Vichy
2: help.
1: North African
2: That's
1: help.
2: Right.
1: So Hitler was absolutely furious and says, right, the whole of France is going to be occupied. So suddenly it's not, you don't have the free zone and the occupied zone. You've now got the whole of the France is now occupied by German troops.
2: Demarcation line is now.
1: That's a sea change. So you've got massive food shortages by the middle half of 1942. You've got growing roundup of Jews and anti-Semitism. Fortunes of the Germans are starting to shift, so there's a sort of light at the end of the tunnel. And then you've got the work being carried out by Jean Moulin of unifying disparate resistance movements.
2: That's, again, another real pickup for people. It's that transformation.
1: Yeah.
2: And it's Moulin that puts de Gaulle on the map, really.
3: If there's one thing I've learned in my time as a crime writer, it's that there are a million and one motives for murder.
4: The first Assyrians came into view.
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0: When France fell, there were plenty who were determined to resist. In June 1940, General Charles de Gaulle made it safely to London and announced the creation of the Free French, making a defiant call to arms on the BBC.
1: Le gouvernement français, après avoir demandé l'armistice, connaît maintenant...
0: He said, must hope disappear? Is defeat final? No, the flame of French resistance must not be extinguished. Although his words lit a spark, they were heard by relatively few people at the time. Jean Moulin sought to change this.
2: Nobody's really heard of Charles de Gaulle, and the few army leaders that have just write him off. The resistance itself, until this point, it's not, you can't really say it's a mass movement.
3: No.
2: You have these pockets, these groups of hugely courageous people organising, but it's perhaps, 3% of the population. The base point is compliance until now. This is what really changes it in terms of numbers.
3: Yeah, and also the unifying work that Jean Moulin has been doing. Yeah. And one of the things he does is he says to these leaders, look, go to Britain. Go and see de Gaulle. I'm a left winger, and yet I have backed him because this is the best interest of France. This is how we can win. We can all go our political ways, different ways, once the war has won. But right now...
2: Exactly. That is his real stroke of genius. So he's doing that with, great diplomacy, with his own example. But he's also got other cards to play. He can bring in supplies of cash.
3: Yes.
2: He can bring in arms, communications, training, leadership. So all of these things help to build the morale, build the sense of purpose. So you're not just responding locally to provocation. You're part of a national action plan. Suddenly they are motivated, and Moulin is the man that brings them to the table.
3: But of course, the other thing is that here in Lyon, suddenly the SS are arriving. It's in November 1942 that Klaus Barbie comes to Lyon.
2: That's right.
3: And very quickly he starts to rule with an iron fist. He's coming here, and he's got 200 men under his command.
2: But they're not Germans.
3: No.
2: But he has some German staff.
3: He has a cadre.
2: Very few. What he has are French volunteers. So these are men from the Milice. I think it's really important to make that point, that the Milice, the Vichy France, it's not just defensive. It's not just, we think it's inevitable that Britain will fold and we want to be on the right side of history. It's actually an ideological collaboration as well. They share a lot of these ideals. They are deeply anti-communist. They are anti-Semitic. They're very traditionalist.
3: Yeah, so but of course the problem is for the resistance here in Lyon and for Jean Moulin, who's doing a lot of his operations in this area, is of course that suddenly you've got Klaus Barbie and his collaborators operating here with an absolute iron fist. And he's determined to stamp out resistance here in Lyon.
2: And the really specific thing is, in France, you don't know who is a collaborator and who is a resistor. We all speak the same accents. We're neighbours. They're often in the same blocks, apartments above cafes like this. Mm. And you just don't know who's on which side.
0: Lyon is an ancient city that lent itself perfectly to a war in the shadows. Claire and I have been joined by local guide, Yamina Lebed, to explore Lyon's network of hidden passageways.
2: So these are the trabous?
4: Absolutely, yes. You have around 300 in Lyon, and it's one of them.
2: And what does the word mean?
4: It means transabulaire, actually, comes from the Latin, and it means going through, passer à travers.
3: So these are passages that go... I mean, how far do they go?
4: Depends. Some of them are very short. They just cut one street, and some of them are like 4 or 5 streets.
3: That's
4: so they're all similar, but they're all so different in a way.
2: So there's a secret labyrinth inside the city.
4: Exactly, and you have to know Lyon very well to actually go through. There is a verb in our language, in Lyon. We call it trabouler. Trabouler, it means going from one trabou to the other.
2: Brilliant. Shall we have a look?
4: Absolutely, let's go. So welcome to one of the trabouls.
3: Gosh, look at this.
2: This is amazing.
3: Isn't it?
2: So how extensive are these tunnels, these passageways?
4: It depends. This one is pretty short.
2: And do they connect with each other?
4: Absolutely. In the old town, just do that, walking from one trabou to the next.
2: So how old are these? When were the trabous made?
4: So we don't all agree in the origin of trabous, but probably as early as the 4th century.
2: So who knew about these? Who's using them?

0: people in Lyon to carry goods into the water.
1: So the waterfront was just outside.
0: Absolutely.
1: Back in the Middle Ages.
0: Yes, just imagine like Venice. So people were using those like to unload goods into the the Saône River.
1: But you mean, I'm guessing in the war, this is a very useful means of getting from one part of town to the other, or hiding, or.
2: It's
1: but also, the Germans aren't getting down here till, you know, end of 1942. So you can imagine, can't you, that if you're in the resistance, you can see why it would be really useful.
0: Absolutely.
1: Absolutely incredible. That's extraordinary, aren't they?
2: Resistance Central. It's just perfect. It's a city within a city.
0: Exactly.
3: For resistors in Lyon, this maze of tunnels, hidden in plain sight, offered an incredible advantage over the Nazis.
0: So now we're going to exit to Rue des Trois-Maries.
1: To a completely different street.
0: Yes, and now we are exiting into another street.
2: That is amazing. Oh my God, I love it so much.
0: We're going to go here. We're going to traboule.
2: We're going to traboule.
0: Into another traboule.
2: I feel like Mr. Ben.
0: And here we are into the next one.
1: It's the hidden city, isn't it?
2: It's a hidden city, and it's just so architecturally beautiful.
0: Yes.
2: It's like a Leonardo da Vinci.
0: Absolutely. Typical Renaissance in those traboules. And each one of them is different.
2: Look at this.
1: Oh, it's stunning. Amazing.
2: Absolutely no idea this was behind that little wooden door. It's incredible.
1: No, isn't it? Absolutely amazing. But you could see where you could hide people and things here.
2: Weapons, caches, printing presses.
1: And it goes on.
0: Exactly. We can exit again to another street.
1: So we've now moved on two streets.
2: Yeah.
0: Huh. Voilà. The busy Saint-Jean.
3: While the resistors used the layout of the city to its advantage, they still had a lot to learn in the development of their methods. Effective communication was a key component of their cause. But most members of the resistance were untrained amateurs simply muddling through. Trying to operate under these conditions in a maze full of occupiers and collaborators put them all in constant jeopardy.
0: It's been all day, don't they?
4: We were dedicated to killing Nazis. That's what we volunteered for.
5: Guy Martin going for a piece of history. How much further can he go?
6: We choose to go to the moon.
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1: By the beginning of 1943, a city like Lyon would have been awash with underground newspapers and pamphlets and printed by all the major resistance groups from...
2: Combat, Liberation.
1: Exactly. But it takes quite a long time to get to that point. Yes. You know, resistance is a slow burner.
2: Yeah, absolutely right. It starts very spontaneously. You have a very few enraged people who don't want to see the swastika flag above their mairie. But how do they contact everyone else? How do they organise? They don't have the skills. They don't know the spycraft. They don't have any money to back them. So it starts very slowly. But even that is significant. All these petit acts of resistance, they all build up.
1: Yeah, they absolutely do. I mean, the other thing, of course, is that a lot of these resistance groups, they're strongly political. You know, they might be journalists or people who fought in the Spanish Civil War or something like that.
2: Absolutely.
1: But for the most part, they're not trained in espionage, in sabotage, in underground operations. So they've also got to learn all that as well. And it's quite interesting, one of the first major acts of resistance was by the young communists, who went on a bit of a spree in the end of 1941.
2: Yeah.
1: Managed to kill a dozen German servicemen, including one quite high-ranking colonel. Mm. But retribution was...
2: Horrific,
1: very, very fierce and very swift. 98 young Frenchmen executed, including Guy Moquet, who was only 17.
2: And his last words were very poignant, weren't they?
1: Yeah, they were. He said, "Those of you who remain, be worthy of us." I mean, can you imagine?
2: But that's exactly it, isn't it? Because the Germans tried to cut it out right at the start, but they couldn't. Every time, it was a hydra, multi-headed.
1: Yeah.
2: Words like that inspire the nation. And so that is part of what helped them to grow.
1: But the practical difficulties of organising yourself into some kind of coordinated group of resistance are really challenging in France in the 1940s when you're under occupation of a brutal regime such as Nazi Germany. You know, there's no social media then. There's no mobile phones. So actually organising yourself when there's curfews and so on is really difficult. And it takes time for them to kind of learn how to communicate.
2: Spycraft. Where can we meet? The busy places, the laundrette, the bakery. If we meet every Friday, is that conspicuous? Let's have a game of cards in the cafe. Those sorts of things. And slowly they build up these systems.
1: People are ingenious and they work these things out. And, you know, conversations are had and meetings are organised. And they start to work out that what you need is letterboxes. So couriers would come in, drop a coded message, someone else would pick it up. That you don't reveal your own true name, that you have nom de guerre, all this
2: there
1: kind of stuff.
2: There are warning systems in a window. Are the curtains drawn? Mm. And a lot of the work here at this point is done by young women who are moving around the city because they're much less suspicious than the men. An able-bodied man moving around is liable to a roundup, is liable to be taken for the STO.
1: Yep.
2: But the women have to move around. They're running the businesses, looking after elderly parents. So they are doing most of the taking the messages at this point. It's really the key factor of communication that binds it together.
1: But people talk about it being a war of the shadows and a war in the shadows. And it's such an apt description for it because that's what it is at a time where, you know, there are these curfews where to be out and about is dangerous just in of itself. This is a very, very high-risk world that any resistor is operating in. And, of course, the reality is the vast majority of people just want to keep their heads down.
2: That's right.
3: For those active in the resistance, it became vital to set up covert ways of organising and speaking with each other. This is how secret meetings were set up, including the fateful one that took place at the house of Dr. Dugujon. Those summoned were given a coded message via a safe and agreed postal box. It would contain details of the pickup point, a time, and description of the liaison agent who would be their guide. The guide would not be spoken to, but they would lead them on foot or by public transport to a second rendezvous and then leave. The attendee would then be led to the meeting address by a different person and via a circuitous route. These protocols were very strict and necessary to prevent compromise.

0: Jean Moulin had ordered a council of leading resistors, drawn from all political factions, to meet here in Calouer. Their task was to appoint a new head of the secret army, following the arrest of General Charles Delestrand in Paris. Scheduled to take place above a busy doctor's surgery, each attendee was to make his way upstairs, where the meeting would then commence.
1: Absolutely amazing, isn't it? I mean, it's so atmospheric.
2: We are stepping back in time.
1: I mean, what I love about this place is it's so original, isn't it? I mean, it's the same parquet floor, it's the same furniture.
2: Incredible to be in this room. You can almost feel the tension.
1: And this is the meeting room. This is where they were all due to meet. And the reason they're having the meeting, Claire, is because they've got to choose a new head of the secret army. And it's Jean Moulin who's kind of brought all this together. He's the one who's kind of tried to unify resistance. And actually, the creation of the secret army in July 1942 is part of that. That's the kind of the armed wing of the resistance movement.
2: And then these really big characters meeting around this very small table. It's quite a meeting.
1: Well, it is a meeting because there's a lot of resistors here, a lot of key members of the resistance, and putting them all in one room is obviously massively fraught with risk.
2: So who have we got?
1: Colonel Albert Lacaze, who's sitting over there, and he is a member of France de Boer. And France de Boer is set up in Lyon, and it's mainly ex-army officers, First World War veterans. Then you've got Bruno Larat. He is the air movements officer.
2: Yeah.
1: And he's part of the Free French Secret Intelligence based back
2: in London,
1: but he's here.
2: Yeah.
1: Then you've got André Lassagne, who is part of Libération, which is communist.
2: Left-wing, socialist.
1: Yep. And then you've got Henri Aubry. And Henri Aubry is part of Combat. And Combat is definitely right-wing rather than left. And they're waiting for everyone else to arrive.
2: Because Moulin's not yet here.
1: He's not in this room. But there is one other person in the room, and he's sat here. And that's René Hardy of Combat, opposite Henri Aubry.
2: But he shouldn't be here. He's not on the invite list.
1: He's not on the original invite list. He's been sent there because, although André Lassagne is already here in the room, there's a further person who's been invited from Libération called Raymond Aubrac.
2: So we're playing politics. We are bulking up the number of right-wingers to balance the political interests of this table.
1: Yeah, absolutely. It's already an incredibly high-risk operation to have a meeting with so many key members of the resistance. To add someone who hasn't strictly been invited and so hasn't had the kind of usual vetting is absolutely playing with fire. I mean, it's absolutely crazy.
2: Why don't they just leave at that point, the others?
1: That's the big
2: mess. Security is compromised.
1: Yeah, really is compromised in a massive way. But actually, they're sitting here waiting for the meeting to begin because there's three other people that should be there. Jean Moulin, Raymond Aubrac, and Emile Schwarzfeld, who is also from France d'Abord and is the most likely candidate to take over from Delestrant as the head of the secret army. What these guys here in this waiting room don't realise is that actually those three are already here. But they've arrived late, three quarters of an hour late, and been put into the waiting room downstairs.
2: Let's go down.
1: Yep.
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2: This is the house of Dr. Frederick Dugujon. While the five resistors were waiting upstairs for the arrival of Jean Moulin, he was waiting downstairs with two others in the room where he would ultimately be captured.
3: So this is the waiting room at Dr. Dugujon's house. And although the house is actually quite large, this feels quite sort of enclosed. I don't know whether it's just because I know what happened here that I'm feeling slightly...
4: It's a really small room. It feels, you know, quite humid already today, doesn't it? And imagine what it's like with the three resistors here, almost, you know, knocking knees together on these chairs. Mm. And just two patients who happen to be in here waiting for their appointment as well.
3: I mean, the whole thing is just so... It's sort of almost a sort of comedy of errors, isn't it? Because they've got here very late.
4: Yeah.
3: And the receptionist doesn't realise they're part of the resistance meeting and so ushers them into the waiting room. And they're twiddling their thumbs here. Moulin sat there.
4: Yep.
3: Raymond Obrach there. And Emil Schwarzfeld just behind you.
4: They shouldn't have even arrived together. Just the very thought of it horrifies me. We have Jean Moulin, who's bringing the whole resistance together. We have the potential future leader of the secret army.
3: Yeah.
4: And we have another key resistor walking down the street together.
3: Yeah,
4: I mean,
3: yeah.
4: All protocol says you arrive separately, you come from different directions.
3: Absolutely.
4: But they're strolling up and late.
3: Yeah. And it is amazing, isn't it, to be here and to kind of sort of...
4: And imagine
3: these... Picture them sitting here, kind of, you know, twiddling their thumbs. And at 3:05, the screech of brakes and tyres as three black Citroens turn up. Out comes Klaus Barbie, the head of the Lyon Gestapo, with his men, storm into this house.
4: But of course, the Gestapo at first, they don't even know who they've got.
3: No.
4: They don't know they have Moulin, who they've been desperately searching for. Upstairs, they know they've got resistors, but they don't know who's in here.
3: Yeah, they've got that tip-off. They know something's up, so they just arrest absolutely everyone, bundle everyone out, bundle them into the cars.
4: Except one who makes a break for it, and that is...
3: René Hardy, the one who shouldn't have been there. I mean, there's been a cloud of suspicion over him ever since. I mean, it is...
4: Because
3: it is a bit fishy.
4: He's already been arrested, right?
3: Mm.
4: He's been arrested and released,
3: yes.
4: Which is odd. And then he doesn't tell anyone, because I guess that would blow his cover. But he knows that he's been arrested, therefore his face is known, and yet he still comes to a meeting with Jean Moulin.
3: Yeah.
4: Can you explain that?
3: Not really, no. No. So there is this huge cloud of suspicion over him, but was he the man who betrayed Jean Moulin?

After being arrested, everyone in the doctor's house was taken across the city and brought here to Monmouth Prison. It's a bleak and very basic facility that was established in 1921 to house military prisoners. After the Germans arrived in Lyon in early 1943, it was quickly appropriated to be used by Klaus Barbie and the Gestapo. Mathilde Boverty is a historian and guide here. The site is now a national memorial and dedicated to all those held here unjustly, such as Jean Moulin.

0: Senator, we're on the trail of Jean Moulin, and we know that he was brought here to Monmouth Prison. So what would Jean Moulin's experience have been coming here?
1: When Moulin arrives here, we are in June 1943, mm-hmm. So this is the beginning of the occupation, of the German occupation of the prison. The German arrive here on February 1943, Moulin arrives here on June 1943, so a few months later. At the beginning, when he arrived here, he can have access to courtyard, he mm-hmm. can drink, mm-hmm. he also, for example, meets Dubujon. So here okay. he's like, be brave, doctor. Thank you, be brave. Mm-hmm. So because the Gestapo at that moment doesn't know that he is Max, that he is the person that it is looking for, he has several rights.
0: Yes, so they know they've got a whole lot of resistance.
1: Yeah, they know that Max is among them.
0: And they know that Max is among them. That's yeah. the key thing. So one of the people they've arrested in Dr. Dugujon's house is Max.
1: Exactly.
0: But they only know him as Max. They don't know him as Jean Moulin.
1: He is a suspect among other suspects because he is arrested in the waiting room.
2: Yeah.
1: So the Gestapo decide to begin the interrogation for the resistance, identified as resistant, not for him.
2: Oh my gosh.
0: That's just dreadful, isn't
2: horrendous.
0: It?
2: Yeah.
0: So Moulin, for the first 2 days he was here, would have known that he's got this coming to him.
1: Yeah. Yeah, Moulin knows...
0: Just a matter of time.
1: Yeah, just a matter of time. And he is the leader of a clandestine struggle. So he knows. He knows that he is condemned somehow. And when the Gestapo realizes that he is Max, you have two guards here day and night. He wow. cannot have access to water, to the courtyard. He cannot speak to anyone, so he's totally...
2: So he has no water, and he's here for almost a week, and the sun is coming through these glass windows.
1: It's... The thing is, he cannot drink anymore.
2: Because of the torches.
1: Because of the torches. So their daily life is to be transferred every single day, so they go to the headquarters of the Gestapo. They are extremely, severely tortured, physically, but also psychologically. This is also important to say, they threat the families. And after those tortures, they come back here.
2: So do we have witnesses seeing him going out and coming back, seeing the change in the man over these days?
1: Yes, we have Raymond Brac, for example, mm-hmm. arrested in Caluire. He's imprisoned just right here on the first floor, and he can see the stairs. He sees him every single time when he come back here. He is not able to recognize him. He knows that this man here is Moulin, but mm-hmm. his face is totally unrecognizable.
2: And the reason why they are treating him so appallingly is because he's not giving them what they want.
1: Exactly. He said nothing, and he is everything that the Gestapo hates. Why we are so sure of this? Because no arrests yeah. after his arrival here, and because Moulin knows everything. So he knows that mm-hmm. one word could be the end of the French resistance. And once again, here we are in Lyon, so it's original Gestapo, mm-hmm. and Paris, the Parisian Gestapo, wants to see the leader of the French clandestine struggle. So he will not stay here much. 1 week, it's not mm-hmm. that much.
0: Yeah, yeah, yeah. So he's then posted off to Paris.
1: Yeah.
0: But by that stage, he's already...
1: Yeah, when he left Monmouth, he is dying. So when he arrives in Paris, he is dying.
2: And this is as a direct result of the violence of the torture during
1: yeah,
2: the interrogations.
1: Yeah, totally.
2: That brutality.
0: Well, it's just fascinating to see, isn't it? I mean, it's grimly fascinating, but what a place to be locked up. I mean, it's awful.
1: We feel thing here is great to have guided tour, but when you just enter this place, you feel something.
2: You really do, because it's... so hot, it's so oppressive, the room is so small.
1: Yeah.
2: And in that, nothing for him. When even at the end of a day being interrogated, there is no comfort to be found here.
1: No. As a professional, I love the man for what he was. He knew that he will die, and he loved life passionately. So...
0: Oh, it's
2: what
0: incredible.
2: A figure.
0: It's yeah. He's an inspiring figure, isn't he?
1: A lot of respect. A lot of respect to him.
2: Thank you so much
1: You're
2: for
1: welcome.
2: Sharing his story.
1: You're
2: here.
1: Welcome. He deserves it.
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2: Jean Moulin was dead. Whether by betrayal or misfortune, this was the ultimate consequence of that ill-fated meeting on the 21st of June, 1943. But what really happened that day? Who led Klaus Barbie to the capture of his greatest prize? The leader of the French Resistance. This is Rue Bechevelin. I brought Claire here because something happened in this unassuming street that played a key role in the events we've been following.
3: So, James, why are we here?
4: Well, this is the Rue Bechevelin. And back in the spring of 1943, there was a laundrette here.
3: Yep.
4: Long since gone, but this was a letter drop. This is where couriers would deliver coded messages.
3: Perfect place, very busy, people coming in and out.
4: All that kind of stuff. And on Friday the 16th of April, a courier named Edmé Delatraz was here to deliver some messages.
3: OK, so this is a couple of months before our fateful meeting.
4: Exactly. Yep. And she's caught red-handed with the incriminating documents on
3: her. Okay.
4: And she's caught by an Abwehr agent called Robert Moog. Now, the Abwehr was the German Armed Forces Secret Intelligence Service, yeah. But he'd been seconded to the Gestapo,
3: right.
4: Of the SS, obviously.
3: Right.
4: And Moog catches her red-handed, takes her back. And, of course, the moment this happens, if you're Edmé Delatraz, you're in a really seriously perilous situation because you've basically got one of two choices. You're facing a lengthy spell in prison.
3: You're facing
4: or execution.
3: Yeah.
4: Yes. Or
3: you can do a deal.
4: You can do a deal.
3: So.
4: And so Moog persuades her to become a double agent. But actually, Delatraz, although she's a courier, she's actually working for Colonel Georges Groussard, who is a member of the Secret Intelligence Service, MI6, of the British, and also the Free French Secret Intelligence Services.
3: OK, so we've now got professionals. He is a professional. He knows what she's doing.
4: Yeah.
3: She knows exactly about security, how exactly she should be operating. So now
4: yes.
3: She's suggesting she plays the game back the other way.
4: So she goes to Groussard and says, this is what's happened. You know, what should I do? And he says, stay with it, stick with it. Play the role of the double agent.
3: You're in the right place,
4: yep.
3: See what you can get. So she's under orders, basically, to now be a triple agent. She's working both sides.
4: Exactly that. So fast forward a few weeks to Friday the 7th of May, 1943, and she is witness to an interrogation of a young resistor, a student called Jean Moultin. And Moultin spills the beans on three vital letterboxes, one of which is that of Jean Moulin, the other Henri Aubry of Combat, and the third, René Hardy.
3: OK. So now they're in trouble. I mean, this is vital, important information, because if they find what's the information that's being delivered there, they can trace the couriers, they can follow them.
4: Yeah.
3: So what I don't understand, surely at that point, it's her duty to report that back to her boss in the French Resistance.
4: But she doesn't. Who knows what the reason is? Maybe she just couldn't get the message to them. They would compromise her. Who knows? I don't know. But from that moment on, the noose is really starting to tighten around Jean Moulin.
3: Absolutely.
2: The point is this. Just as Moulin had feared, the Gestapo were already onto him. The secret letterboxes had been blown weeks before his arrest. So the outcome was almost inevitable. In a twist of fate, it was also the triple agent, Edmé Delatraz, who became a key link in our hidden history. Because this is what happened on the 21st of June, 1943. In the morning, Edmé Delatraz was summoned to the Hotel Terminus, now being used by the Gestapo. She was told to tell a resistor called Dido to an important meeting in Kaluea. The man she'd been asked to follow was none other than René Hardy, the uninvited gatecrasher at John Moulin's meeting. Delatraz did as instructed and reported the location back to Klaus Barbie. Having given up the location of the meeting, we know she then tried desperately to warn the resistance of the trap that had been set. But it was too late. The Gestapo arrived at the doctor's house in Kaluea, where all were arrested, including Jean Moulin.
4: There's so much about the arrest of Moulin that feels really pretty fishy to me, I have to say.
3: A lot of the characters have made major mistakes. Security is pretty slack. All of them are there, left waiting for 45 minutes.
4: I know. I mean, Schwarzfeld, what's he doing turning up 45 minutes late to that, at a meeting where he's about to be anointed as the new head of the Secret Army?
3: Yeah, I mean, they all have to wait for him. He is the linchpin. He's the one that they're thinking of electing. Yet he misses his tram. And then they meet up with Moulin and another member of the party, and they all walk in together, which is, you know, against all of security protocol. So, yes, it's a mess.
4: And what about René Hardy? I mean, he's the one who escapes, and he's the one with the biggest question mark over him. And the weird thing is about Hardy is he's interrogated and then released.
3: I mean, all of that, understandable, possibly, but why doesn't he tell anyone? I mean, he fears that he's compromised, I suppose.
4: I mean, it has to be said that his record as a resistor is second to none. I mean, he's proved himself.
3: He's completely compromised.
4: Exactly.
3: What he needs to do is just disappear.
4: Yep.
3: He needs to just not tell anyone, just disappear. But it's surely unforgivable that knowing his face is known to the Gestapo, he goes to a meeting with Jean Moulin.
4: I mean, I've got to say that what it seems like is just a catalogue of mistakes...
3: Slack security.
4: Errors, slack security, exactly that.
3: Yeah. And to be honest, across the resistance at this point, I mean, it's almost inevitable that they're going to be picked up at some point. It's not inevitable at this meeting, but the net is tightening. In fact, all of those people around the table, there is no benefit to any of them betraying Moulin. There is no one dark character who's betrayed them all. There's no statement of intent of any of them.
4: No.
3: So what about Edmée Delatraz?
4: Well, she's such a fascinating character, isn't she? To me, she holds the key to all of this because she's the triple agent. She's the one who knows about the letterboxes being compromised. She's the one who's following Hardy and reporting back to Klaus Barbie.
3: But as soon as she can, she does report back to the resistance to let them know. They say, stay where you are, you're doing okay, maybe this is useful for us. So then she's playing three ways, and that's an incredibly difficult position to be in. Although I think she should have reported back when the letterboxes are found.
4: Post-war in her testimony, she did say, well, you know, I was trying to get messages through, I was trying to tell them and trying to warn them. So really, it's a catalogue of errors, isn't it?
3: I think so. Yeah.
4: A perfect storm of everything going wrong
3: and
4: coming to a head here on the afternoon of Monday the 21st of June in that house just over there.
3: But the main work had already been done.
4: Yep.
2: Jean Moulin had successfully united the French resistance. And the struggle for liberty continued long after his death. Our final stop is at Saint-Genis-Laval, 8 kilometres from the centre of Lyon. In August 1944, this was the site of a heinous massacre, orchestrated by the Gestapo of Klaus Barbie.
4: David, Jean Moulin died in the summer of 1943, but by the time he was murdered, the resistance was starting to unify, but also it was starting to grow and grow substantially. And although he was killed, many, many more followed him to the grave. I mean, men and women who were resisting, fighting for France, and not least here.
5: Jean Moulin, you know, he has been the match, the firecracker, which puts the light to the powder barrel. And with his example and his sacrifice, he inspired a lot of people who decided in 1942, 1943, to join a resistance movement and resistance dynamic. What happened here is the results of the hate of people like Mr. Klaus Barbie, who suddenly realized that the big project of the Third Reich was over. They suddenly decided that the people in the prison of Munich should die because they were opponents, Jewish, resistance, Polish people, and some men and women have been brought here, and 120 has been shot down, brutally shot down. After they shot down everybody, they put benzene, gasoline, and they set everything on fire. And before doing this, they put some explosive all around the house to avoid any evidence of what happened here.
4: It's just a terrible thing to do, isn't it?
3: It's just unbelievable, because this happened just very shortly before the liberation of the city.
5: It's unbelievable. Montluc prison has been liberated August 24.
4: So 4 days later?
5: 4 days later.
3: Just 4 days.
5: And officially, Lyon has been liberated September 3rd. And here it happens a Sunday morning, August 20th. Mm. When they did what they've done here, by trying to erase every evidence, they wanted to erase the life of those people. But in fact, what they have done, create the opposite. Because today, nobody knows about who was those German guys, except Klaus Barbie. But we will remember for perhaps 100 years again, all those names of those people who are no longer unknown people, in fact. Jean Moulin was the flame of the French resistance. I would say even much more than General de Gaulle. But those heroes of this very, very horrific time are all here. And there is a lot of other war with much more names.
4: It's a reminder, isn't it, that the sacrifice continued long after Moulin had been killed himself.
2: The fledgling seeds of resistance that Moulin had nurtured went on to become a mighty movement.
6: Would I say I'm ready to be executed? Yeah, I mean, it's not going to be that big deal.
7: 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And that's what we volunteered for.
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2: His legacy and sacrifice continue to inspire a nation.
4: Claire, it's been really moving to be here, hasn't it?
3: In this site, I'm ashamed to say that I hadn't heard of this massacre before. It's deeply moving.
4: Yep.
3: To come here to see how the local people were inspired by Moulin, but also inspired by their nation, inspired by each other.
4: You're right. I mean, you were saying earlier on that Moulin's a flame and that ignited something bigger. And I think that is really important that people remember that. I mean, you know, he was obviously an extraordinary man.
3: But he was also a real diplomat, a politician.
4: Yes.
3: And in a sense, he was an engineer. Yeah. You know, he welded
17: really
3: together these different groups and he turned them into one national machine. Suddenly, they are a force to be reckoned with, and that is because of one man.
4: And I've got to say, from my perspective, it's absolutely deserved because the French Resistance before him was so disparate. It was disorganised. It was so riven by different political factions. The kind of split politics of the 1930s was one of the main reasons why France lost the war in 1940. I mean, if you haven't got the political will, it's very hard to get the military will. So to bring all that together at a time of war where France has already been defeated, where most of the country is occupied by the Germans, it's a hell of an achievement.
3: It
4: really, really is. And what he did was give people a sense of unity, a sense of belief, and crucially a sense of hope. Even though he's murdered, there is hope for France. You know, together we can be stronger. Together we can do this.
3: He's come to embody the whole of the resistance and to be pressed into service again later, really, as a symbol, the emblem of defiant France.
4: Which is so important for the future of France.
3: Exactly.
4: Beyond the end of the war.
3: Exactly. So he serves de Gaulle and many times and many levels.
4: Well, Claire, it's been a fascinating journey and thank you very much for sharing it with me.
3: It's been a complete privilege, so thank you very much for having me along.
4: It was only after the war that Moulin was elevated to the status of national hero, something that was vital to cement the notion that it had been the resistance, rather than Vichy in collaboration with the Germans, that had represented the true France during the long years of war. But the truth is, France had been terribly divided, and the circumstances around Moulin's arrest rather proved the point. Fellow resistors, collaborators, double agents, all had played their part in his downfall. But what an extraordinary man he was. His vision, his determination, his courage, his sacrifice, the kind of characteristics to help a nation rebuild from the ruins of war. My thanks to Claire Mully and to you for watching. I'm James Holland, and this is Hidden Histories of World War II.

0: During the Second World War, one of the greatest challenges for all sides was to maintain superiority in the air. And the incredible fight for the skies produced many memorable encounters.
1: On the 11th of January 1944, Major Jim Howard, flying a Mustang very similar to this one here, managed to see off an attack by 30 separate Messerschmitt 109s.
0: He had been part of a fighter escort, protecting a formation of B-17 heavy bombers on a daylight raid deep into the heart of the German Reich. Having successfully completed the mission, the convoy were heading home when they were intercepted by the Luftwaffe. The bombers had become separated from their escort, with the exception of Major Howard.
1: After shooting down six, he managed to escort the bombers all the way home. Not a single one was lost. And overnight, it became the stuff of legend.
0: For his heroics, Howard was given the Medal of Honor, the United States' highest award for valor. It was well deserved, but his individual achievement masks an even greater hidden history, upon which hinged the entire direction of the war.
1: This incident had far-reaching consequences, not just for the air war over Northwest Europe, but also for the largest amphibious invasion in the history of the world, D-Day.
0: But what is it that links the Allied invasion of northern France to the exploits of a lone fighter pilot over the skies of Germany 5 months earlier?
1: I'm James Holland, and this is Hidden Histories of World War II.

0: This is Dorset, on the south coast of the United Kingdom.
1: At the beginning of June 1944, Weymouth here and many other ports all across southern England were teeming with Allied troops waiting to be shipped across the Channel for the invasion of Normandy.
0: Almost 133,000 troops successfully landed on the shores of northern France on D-Day alone. It remains the largest amphibious invasion in the history of the world. But the path to this point was not a smooth one.
1: We take it for granted that this is where the D-Day story began, but actually, just 20 weeks earlier, the beginning of January 1944, D-Day didn't look guaranteed at all.
0: The problem was this. Even though the Allies were confident of making the short trip across the English Channel by sea, they only had one chance to get it right and to establish a bridgehead. So long as the Luftwaffe controlled the skies above France and northern Europe, there was a real danger that Allies could be pushed back into the sea.
1: Gaining air superiority, not just over the invasion beaches, but over the whole of northwest Europe, was an absolutely non-negotiable prerequisite for launching D-Day. And that could only really be achieved by attacking the German aircraft factories deep inside the Reich.
0: Some believed that the only way to do this effectively was through daring daylight raids, to give the attacking bombers the best chance of hitting their targets with precision.
1: The problem was they needed a fighter escort that could take them all the way in and all the way back. And at the end of 1943, that just didn't exist. A solution needed to be found, and quick. The clock was ticking massively.
0: Until the skies over Europe could be cleared of the Luftwaffe, plans for the Normandy invasion continued to hang in the balance. I don't think I'm spoiling anything at this stage by saying that the Allies found an answer in the shape of this plane, the Mustang P-51. But that's not the point of this hidden history, because it's not the identity of the plane that is remarkable. It's the way the plane evolved from humble beginnings to becoming a world beater. I've come to Sewell in Northamptonshire to have a look at this incredible aircraft up close.
2: God, look at it. It just looks like it's flying 100 miles an hour when it's sitting on the ground. Well, I think it looks predatory on the ground in a way that the sort of narrow track Spitfire.
0: I've been joined by aviation historian Roland White.
2: And that big four-bladed propeller, 12 feet, gives us an incredibly muscular look that you never got with those early Spitfires.
3: I just think it looks absolutely fantastic. Yeah. It just looks like it's completely fit for purpose. And it looks like what it is, which is a generation ahead. You know, it is a generation.
2: Well, yeah, of course.
3: You know, this is designed in 1940 and it just looks that next step ahead.
4: And Ronan, the story of the birth of this extraordinary aircraft is just amazing, isn't it?
2: Yeah, I mean, it had no right to be as extraordinarily successful as it was, given the circumstances of its birth. I mean, 1914, British Purchasing Commission crossed the Atlantic to say that they wanted North American, this tiny little outfit in California, to build Warhawks under licence, Curtiss aeroplanes under licence. But North American's boss, Dutch Kindleberger, said, I think we can do better than that. I think using that same engine that the Curtiss Warhawks are using, we can build a machine that's sleeker, faster, slipperier, less drag. And they did all of that with their designs.
4: And the chief designer is Edgar Schmude.
2: Edgar Schmude.
4: Who is a German.
2: German. And he was using all the latest thinking on fighter design, the laminar flow wing, the Meredith effect jet to cool the engine. He came up with a design which used exactly the same engine as the Curtiss Warhawk, but he promised he could make it go quicker. And he produced these sort of back of a fag packet drawings overnight, which were then airmailed to the British the following morning. 10 days later, the British were convinced. They said, you know, we think you know what you're doing. We're going to take some of these. But with the most unbelievable caveat attached to it, which was they had to design and build a prototype in 120 days. You'd normally get 3 years to build a fighter prototype. Yeah. They had 3 months.
0: Undeterred, Edgar Schmood, Dutch Kindleberger, and the team at North American set about constructing the prototype for the P-51 Mustang. It was a huge task. They had promised a lot, and they hadn't been given very long to come up with the goods.
3: And of course, when you're trying to create a plane like this and you're trying to mass produce it, you want to make an incredibly complicated thing like this as simple as possible. So this is the P-51D Mustang. So it's a later war model.
2: Yeah.
3: And it has that different canopy that you have from the earlier models. But the bottom half, that's absolutely was on the original 1940 design.
2: It's all Mustang. And it's really everything kind of from below the canopy that makes the Mustang. A couple of things really driving its design. One was ease of manufacture. But the other thing was its slipperiness through the air. And there's a number of ways they went about that. One is this laminar and a flow wing. So using, really hot off the press design experimented on by NACA, which was NASA's predecessor.
3: Right.
2: They used this to delay the onset of turbulence over the wing,
3: right,
2: which creates drag. So the wing
3: and
2: was
3: drag slippery. Slows you down.
2: Drag slows you down. So the wing was slipperier through the air. But the real magic sauce is sort of down below here.
3: Yeah.
2: This is what makes the Mustang the Mustang. So what we've got down here is the air intake, and this is sort of unavoidable if you've got a liquid-cooled piston engine.
3: Yeah, of course.
2: So the air comes into the intake here, cools the coolant, cools the engine, but then is heated up, and you've got to get rid of it. But this is going to create drag. It's like holding your hand out of the window of a car on the motorway.
3: Yeah, of course.
2: It's absolutely unavoidable. They came up with a really clever solution, and you've got to go around the back of this to see how that works. So what we've got down here, behind the air intake at the front, is this sort of movable ramp. What they did, in effect, was create a jet engine by using the air from the air intake, heated up by a job of cooling the coolant, and then putting it under huge pressure and squirting it out of the back and creating what was, in effect, a jet engine. So they had a 300-pound jet engine in the back of this, which negated all the drag created by the air intake at the front. So you've got your single engine fighter plane without having it slowed up by the air intake that every other piston engine, liquid cooled piston engine fighter suffered from.
3: And in 1940, there is no other aircraft in the world that can do that.
2: Not like this, no.
3: Amazing.
0: What North American had built from Edgar Schmood's blueprint was nothing short of spectacular. In just a matter of months, Schmoo's cutting-edge vision had been brought to life and was being tested in the air. The team even managed to deliver the prototype 3 days ahead of schedule.
2: They managed to pull it in 117 days.
3: 117 days. I know, it's just absolutely incredible. And it can do everything that Schmood has promised.
2: Yeah.
3: But the caveat is, only under 10,000 feet.
2: Under 10,000
3: feet. That's not what the British want. The British want a fighter that's going to operate at

0: If there's one thing I've learned in my time as a crime writer, it's that there are a million and one motives for murder.
1: The first Assyrians came into view.
2: This is the story of when Britain was in the eye of the storm.
3: Are any of these alien worlds alive?
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0: By late 1943, the Allied Air Forces were still desperate to identify a long-range fighter aircraft. It had to be capable of escorting heavy bombers deep into the German Reich, and also to the German Reich, and also of engaging the enemy if required. But why had this become so important? A lot comes down to the ways that RAF Bomber Command and the US 8th Air Force had opted to set themselves up. And in particular, the American preference for strategic bombing using daylight raids.
1: So it's interesting because the Americans and the British do have a similar approach to strategic air power, the importance of it. I think it's interesting that both the RAF and the US Army Air Forces, the Americans and the British, both are wedded to the concept of strategic bombing, this idea that you're operating air forces independent of any other forces, ground forces, navy or anything else, you're just operating on your own. But that's where the similarities end, because the British have obviously had their kind of fingers burned in the first part of the war.
2: Yeah.
1: Huge losses by daylight operations. Bomber Command has learned in the early part of the war that it's very costly in terms of crews and aircraft to operate by day. So they're operating by night, suggesting the Americans follow suit. But the Americans, no, they want to do daylight bombing. And the reason they want to do daylight bombing is because they think it's a lot more accurate.
2: Yeah.
1: And they've also developed aircraft, which they think are designed to enable them to survive in the air whilst carrying out daylight operations.
2: Bristling with machine guns, covering all the arts. There's no way of getting a fighter anywhere near.

0: is the idea, the others in the formation. But of course, it didn't turn out to be the case, and terrible examples of American raids, like the ones on the ball bearing factories at Regensburg and Schweinfurt, being absolutely decimated and damaged to an extent where operations had to be paused, and there was concern about whether there was any future for this approach at all. The only answer was going to be escorting them.
1: But the reason they're doing this is, and this is because of Operation Point Blank, mm-hmm. and this is agreed by the Allies, but led by the Americans. It's Ira Aker, who's the commander in 1943 of the 8th Air Force here in England. Mm. And he's the one who's leading this. And this is the idea that before you start hitting other industrial targets, you're focusing on destroying the German aircraft industry. Mm-hmm. And you're hitting factories, you're encouraging fighter planes to come up and meet that and destroying them in the process. But the problem is most of those factories are deep inside the Reich, and they're beyond fighter escort range.
0: That's right.
1: That's a problem. But it's absolutely essential that they do clear the Luftwaffe from the skies over the whole of Northwest Europe, and destroying the aircraft industry is seen as the best way of doing that.
2: To achieve the objectives of Operation Point Blank, Allied bombers would be required to hit key targets with precision in daylight raids. The slower speeds of the bombers made the missions precarious, and the presence of a faster, more agile fighter escort essential.
1: And the reason they want to do that is because the moment they land on Normandy, on D-Day, the race is on. Now, the Allies got actually tons, millions of men and supply, tons of supplies back in the UK, but they can't get them all in a hurry to Normandy. So the worry is that the Germans will be able to counterattack strongly before the British and Americans and Canadians have got overwhelming strength in Normandy. The way you slow down the German ability of reinforcing Normandy is by destroying those communication lines. So you destroy bridges, you take out marshalling yards, you take out locomotives and railways and all the rest of it. But the only way you can do that is by low-level bombing. Mm-hmm. And the only way low-level bombing can be accurate is if you haven't got Fokker Wolf 190s and Messerschmitt 109s hovering above you. Because obviously the lower you are, the easier prey you are. Which is why it's absolutely essential that the skies are cleared over the whole of Northwest Europe before D-Day. Because otherwise, they're not going to be able to slow up the German ability to reinforce the Normandy bridgehead.
0: The Americans were concerned about taking out that threat further up the chain. At source. If the Germans could no longer build aeroplanes, fit them out, there would be no air force. It doesn't matter how many pilots they train. They're being shot down and they cannot replace them. They're done.
1: The problem is, how do you destroy the Luftwaffe in time when all the targets are deep inside the Reich and you haven't got a fighter escort that can take bombers that length of distance?
0: Yeah.
1: And that's the problem. And in the summer and autumn of 1943, that is the big headache.
0: Well, there was no answer. I mean, they're equipping the P-47s, P-38s with drop tanks, but still not reaching far enough into the Reich. You had a radius of action about 350 miles, but they needed something more like 600.
1: Exactly. So that is where the clock is really ticking. Yeah. They've got to find a long-range escort, and very, very quickly, because time is dramatically running out.
2: If things weren't already against them, events were further complicated by the internal organisation of the Royal Air Force. Bomber Command was working closely with the US Army Air Force on plans to destroy the German aircraft industry. But it was Fighter Command that controlled the planes that could have helped provide an effective escort. They were led by Air Chief Marshal Sir Trafford Leigh Mallory. And it makes my blood boil that he wasn't more proactive and collegiate in his approach to assisting the greater good.
3: Hello.
1: Hi there.
4: Hi.
1: How are you doing?
4: How's it going?
0: Excellent. We would like a couple of pints, like you're saying, please.
4: Of course.
0: Thank you very much.
4: It's been all day, don't they?
5: We were dedicated to killing Nazis. That's what we volunteered for.
6: Guy Martin going for a piece of history. How much further can he go?
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8: 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What a view, isn't it, John?
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2: Especially because the American bombers were being decimated in the meantime.
1: So the Schweinfurt and Ragsburg raids, they're in August 1943. And Hap Arnold, who is the commander of the US Army Air Forces, he says to his deputy, Lieutenant General Barney Giles, he says, you know, you've got to find a long-range escort. I don't quite care whether it's a brand-new model, it's an existing type, but just find it, and we've got to have enough in 6 months' time.
0: Yeah, but by this time, you know, the weight of Luftwaffe raids against the UK had kind of died down considerably. I mean, you know, there were kind of fighter section commanders who were bored there was so little trade. Surely there was an answer already there, and you know, 1,000 fighter command Spitfires. I mean, you could fit them with drop tanks. Why on earth can they be used?
1: Well, they absolutely could, and they are. And you know, you've got photo reconnaissance Spitfires, which are flying over Berlin no problem at all, and back again. You've got Spitfires by this stage flying off aircraft carriers going to Malta from 1942 onwards.
0: No issue with the Spitfire. I mean, it's perfectly capable of being developed into a really effective long-range escort fighter.
1: It absolutely is, because it has the capacity to have 216 gallons on board.
0: And within drop tanks.
1: Plus 262-gallon
0: And what sort of range does that give
1: it? It's about 1,900, which is about as far as you could ever possibly hope
0: China.
1: To go. Yeah, well, pretty much. Yeah, you can certainly bomb Warsaw back. So they absolutely could. The problem lies with the Commander-in-Chief of Fighter Command, who is Air Chief Marshal Sir Trafford Leigh Mallory. For me, he's one of the least talented of air commanders, and there's some very talented air commanders in the Allied firmament in the Second World War, but how he's got to where he got to, I just have no idea. And he's always got this problem of zealously guarding his own forces. And it took him till the spring of 1942 before he'd release any Spitfires to Malta, for example, which was an insanely bad decision. I mean, had Spitfires been there in 1941, a whole host of problems could have been solved. And he is asked to provide Spitfires, this long-range Spitfires. And he says, well, you know, they're already escorting your bombers over Northwest Europe, and we're really stretched, and we don't have enough drop tanks, and we don't really like the idea of our pilots flying such long distances, despite the fact that American pilots are flying those long distances. Yeah. And frankly, they could have given the Spitfires to the USAAF if they needed to. There is no reason at all why the Spitfires aren't developed, except
0: Leigh Mallory.
1: Yeah. There's some really brilliant Allied air commanders, but he's not one of them. And yet he gets pretty much to the top of the poll. And I don't know why, because he's complacent, he's unimaginative, he's tactically naive. He's also completely stubborn, and he just is very guarded. He's a bit of a control freak, so he's very guarded about releasing his precious planes, and he won't let them go out of his sight. You know, he's just... he's a piece of work. You know, he's a piece of work. You know, they absolutely should have done.
0: And so Hap Arnold's reaction to Leigh Mallory is sort of intransigence?
1: Well, he's pretty miffed, and with very good reason, frankly.
0: Yeah.
1: You know, it's just, it's not good enough. You know, the answer is sitting right in front of their noses. you know, all they've got to do is adapt those Spitfires, and those Spitfires can more than happily do the job.
0: And so, I mean, in the face of Lee Mallory's intransigence, you know, Hap Arnold's back to square one. I mean, you know, what does he do? He's no better off than when he says, sort this out.
1: Yeah, this is a great frustration because the answer is there right in front of them. But fortunately, there is another option.
2: The engineering company Rolls-Royce were famous for making the Merlin engine that powered formidable aircraft such as the Spitfire. Their chief test pilot was a man called Ron Harker. He was responsible for improving aircraft performance and for assessing how different machines behaved when compared against each other. In the autumn of 1942, the Allies unknowingly caught a break when the sleek airframe of the Mustang P-51 and its underperforming Allison engine caught Harker's eye. And what happened next changed the course of history. I'm taking Roland to Derby, where Ron Harker conducted many of his groundbreaking test flights. Rolls-Royce is still based in the city, and much of its rich aeronautical history can be found at the company's Heritage Centre.

0: Wow, look at this.
1: Yeah, it's amazing, isn't it?
0: Look at this stained glass up here.
1: Came from the original workshop, original factory.
0: And I'm glad they moved it. It kind of gives the whole thing a sort of religious feel. Cathedral to aero engineering. Oh, and look at all this.
1: Yeah.
0: Is it everywhere the eye can see? Now, this is going to be fantastic. Look, we've got Rolls and Royce. Oh, look, the Eagle engine. That was the Vimy used when it crossed the Atlantic.
1: Yes.
0: They're having to chip ice off it, go out on the wings. Amazing. And chip ice off it.
1: I mean, it's still a complex piece of kit,
0: isn't it?
1: But this one's a Kestrel.
0: Yeah. This is the...
1: See how this is evolving into the Merlin.
0: Yeah, I mean, that's the genesis of the Merlin, isn't it? So it developed from this, a sort of bigger version of the Kestrel. And of course, this was used in the prototype BF-109, the measurement, and the Stuka dive bomber.
1: Yeah. But to make any kind of, 500 horsepower.
0: Yeah.
1: It's not very much, is it?
0: There's so much cross-fertilisation, wasn't there?
1: And actually, a DB-601 looks very similar as well. So this is the Allison. And although we're in a room with lots of Rolls-Royce engines, this actually is the Allison V1710. This is the engine that goes into the first Mustang in 1940.
0: Yeah, and this was the engine that Ed Schmude said, promised the British that if he was allowed to design his own aeroplane, he'd get more performance out of it than Curtiss were with their Warhawks. And he succeeded in that, by wrapping, a wonderfully new and sleek airframe around this engine. You know, he delivered. But the problem was that as you climbed, the Allison engine and the Mustang, as a result, ran out of puff.
1: Yeah, and the reason is because this is a supercharger here, and it's got, 1,150 horsepower.
0: Good engine for the time.
1: It's a very good engine. And it's got a supercharger, but a comparatively small one.
0: Mm-hmm.
1: And the supercharger is important, isn't it? Because this is all about, as the air gets thinner, as you get higher.
0: It's absolutely key. A high-performance fighter piston engine like this has a voracious appetite for air. A Spitfire needed something like the volume of a double-decker bus every minute when it was running at full chat. And the supercharger is the mechanism through which that is delivered. As you climb, the air gets thinner. There's less pressure, there's less air, and all of that is what's required by the piston engine to deliver the power necessary. And so you need that supercharger to, in effect, stuff air at high pressure into the engine so it's capable of delivering the power necessary.
1: Yeah, but the problem with this has got good horsepower for 1940. Mm-hmm. And the supercharger can help you keep that performance up to around 10 to 15,000 feet, but not much more than that.
0: No. After that, the Allison engine just runs out of puff.
1: And that's the shortcoming of the Allison, which means that once you're getting sort of beyond 10, 15,000 feet, it's just not got a supercharger that can cope with it.
0: It doesn't have the air it needs to carry on developing the power that the aeroplane requires. Yep. So the Mustang was always held back by that.
1: Yep. Got it. So the interesting thing is that here at Rolls-Royce, the chief test pilot is Ron Harkin.
0: Yeah.
1: And obviously, he's absolutely familiar with all the engines. Mm-hmm. He's testing a lot of other planes. He's actually been flying a Messerschmitt 109F, which has been captured intact. And there's a lot he likes about the Mustang.
0: Yeah.
1: He thinks this is great. But he's frustrated by its lack of power. And what Harker realises, and of course he would do because he's the chief test pilot, is that actually a Merlin could fit in a Mustang without a massive amount of change.
0: If you can get an Allison engine in a Mustang, it's a longer engine.
1: Yeah.
0: You know, Allison engine in a Mustang, you're going to be able to get a Merlin in too.
1: Exactly. And the key thing about the Merlin in the summer of 1942 is that we're now with the Merlin 61.
0: Yeah.
1: And the Merlin 61 has got 1,565 horsepower, so nearly 1,600 horsepower. But it's also got a two-stage, two-speed supercharger, so a much bigger supercharger at the end here. But what he realises is that this engine, and you can see it because we've got a Merlin 12 right next to us, is a very similar size. And by the summer of 1942, we're at the stage of having the Merlin 61.
0: And that's already proving its mettle in the Spitfire. I mean, it had a dramatic effect on the performance of the Spitfire and ensured that it was 70 miles an hour faster, could reach an altitude 10,000 feet higher. And he wondered, well, if you can get that Allison in the Mustang, you can definitely get this in with its supercharger. And might it have the same sort of impact on the Mustang's performance?
1: The Merlin 61's got improved horsepower. It's 1,565 horsepower rather than 1,150. Yeah. And it's got this much more sophisticated two-stage, two-speed supercharger.
0: Which, despite being enormous by comparison with the Allison supercharger, fits on the back of the shorter Merlin, so it's going to fit in the Mustang. You know, the Merlin 61 could, if you will, go to 11 at just the point when this one was stuck at 10. And it just transformed the performance of the Mustang.
1: And it's absolutely transformative, isn't it? Because at 28,000 feet, the Mustang with the Merlin 61 in it can fly 70 miles an hour faster than the Focke Wulf 190. Yeah. And at 35,000 feet, it can do 455 miles an hour. I mean, that's untold speed.
0: I mean, it's just unbeatable. And I mean, it's faster than anything until the German jets arrive. And at, you know, 35,000 feet was an altitude that previous generations of Mustang couldn't even get to.
1: Couldn't even dream of.
0: You know, the Merlin transformed the Mustang from being what the fighter pilots called a downstairs maid into a fighter plane that could operate upstairs.
1: Well, I mean, the thing is that every brilliant airframe needs an equally brilliant engine. It's a marriage, isn't it? It's a marriage of two different things. And suddenly, with the advent of the Merlin 61 in the front of the Mustang, you've suddenly got this perfect combination. You've got that marriage that you need that combines all the brilliance of the airframe with the power of the Merlin 61.
0: Yeah, so, I mean, airplanes like the Spitfire and the Hurricane, they were made for the Merlin.
1: Yes.
0: But the Merlin made the Mustang.
1: Yeah, that's nice. The positive change made by putting the Merlin engine into the P-51 Mustang cannot be underestimated. It revolutionised the performance of the aircraft, which was now able to reach new heights that were previously unachievable. But there was still one piece of the puzzle missing that could make the Mustang the perfect long-range fighter escort. The plane now needed to be adapted to carry more fuel to improve its range, both on board and with the addition of drop tanks. I'm taking Roland back to Sewell Aerodrome, where I've been told the museum has a rare example of something used by the adapted Mustangs.
0: So, God, here we are at last.
1: Yeah.
0: Probably the longest Nissan hut I've seen.
1: Good morning.
0: Hi.
1: Wow, how are you? Look at this.
0: Oh, my Lord. Look at it. Fantastic.
1: It's absolutely crammed, isn't it?
0: It's a treasure trove. It's not, oh, look, secondhand books. I can't ever...
1: Don't get distracted.
0: There's not an inch of wall space that's not covered with cool stuff.
1: Oh, look at that.
0: I could spend hours in here. Fantastic.
1: That's amazing, isn't it? But there is a reason I brought you here.
0: Oh, yeah?
1: Which is not to get distracted by secondhand books or anything that they've got to play. It's because here at this museum, they've got a drop tank.
0: Oh, really?
1: Not just any old drop tank, a drop tank that would have been used on a P-51.
0: Oh, fantastic. But we've got a little time to look around first.
1: Well, maybe a little bit. And, David, this is a drop tank.
2: Indeed it is. They were produced really for the P-47.
1: Right.
2: But of course, once the Mustang came into operation, then they naturally adapted it to the Mustang as well.
1: And pretty lightweight?
2: Very lightweight, yes indeed.
0: Can we try picking it up and see if we can do it, James?
1: Yeah.
0: One person could do that with a handle. Let's run.
1: Oh, yeah.
0: Okay. Yep.
1: Easy.
0: And did they only make them out of aluminium, David?
2: No, they also made them out of paper.
0: Well, like papier-mâché?
2: Yes, and they actually impregnated it with certain glues that were semi-resistant to fuel, to petrol.
1: So, David, how does it work then? You know, what's going on here? This is obviously where you put it in.
2: That's the fuel filler, yes. Then they'd fill the tank, okay, and then they would attach it to the Mustang's wing, to the bomb shackle, essentially, with bands.
1: Okay, so it's got the bomb shackle under the wing anyway.
2: Yes, and then the bands are essentially where these red markers are, like straps. Yeah,
1: canvas or something?
2: Yes.
0: And then,
2: I think they were metal, light metal as well.
0: Oh, right, okay. Right. I see some metal bands.
2: Yes, and then they would attach the actual
1: hose
2: to itself here, okay, and then that would go underneath the wing.
1: Along here?
2: Yeah, and then connect to the underneath of the Mustang on the leading edge of the wing, essentially.
0: And how did the hose kind of detach itself when you dropped the tank?
2: When it was dropped, it was actually a glass fitting.
0: Oh, right,
2: so the glass shattered and it dropped, yes.
1: And it shattered just because of the weight of the straps being undone and the weight of it?
2: Yes.
1: Okay.
2: And remember as well that a lot of the times this wouldn't actually be completely empty when they dropped it.
0: Right, okay.
1: So right, right, right, right, right, right. Because you want to do it before it... completely runs out.
2: Yes.
1: And presumably they're sucking in the fuel equally from each wing, because you don't want to have a kind of lopsided wake, do you?
2: No.
1: So it's going into one...
2: One feed. Into
0: right, the, okay. Yeah. Okay. Yeah. And did they ever get stuck under the wing? I mean, you want to get rid of it. Okay.
2: Yeah, I'm sure they did, you know, but essentially where they... traditionally dropped the tank would be in Belgium, Holland, France, wherever they were, or sometimes over the German border, you know. So if it got stuck, yes, it caused a problem, but not much of a problem, because you would have hoped that they would have been considerably lighter than when they took off.
0: So the shape of it didn't affect the performance too much.
2: No, because it's more or less an aerodynamic shape, you know. And the other thing is, you know, it was okay. It didn't cause too much of a problem, unless, of course, you were jumped by the Germans.
1: Right.
0: Yeah.
2: You know,
0: right.
2: And then you would have to have a wingman or something to actually escort you out of the combat zone.
1: But the point is, you're using these on the way out, and then you're relying on your inbuilt tanks for combat and for getting you home again.
2: Yes, yes.
1: And these things here, these are vents, are they?
2: Air vents, yes. Right, okay. So you don't get a vacuum in the tank.
1: Got it. Right, okay. Got it. So the transformative moment for the future of the Mustang, really, as a long-range escort fighter, is when Barney Giles does those tests, and they put 100 gallons behind the pilot... And then they have two 75-gallon drop tanks, 75-gallon drop tanks, one in each wing. This is actually 108, but this would have been on a Mustang, but one on each wing.
2: Yes.
1: So it can take even more than 75 gallons.
2: Yes.
1: It's ingenious, really, isn't it? I mean, it's so simple and so straightforward, and yet it's such a game changer for the Mustang.
0: Yeah, absolutely fantastic.
1: I mean, and indeed for the Allies.
0: I mean, for the Allies.
1: Incredible. It's a kind of it's the kind of final piece of the jigsaw, which starts all the way back in May 1940 with the British Commission. Suddenly being in operation in December 1943, suddenly they've got the right airframe, they've got the right engine, and they've now got the capacity with these to get all the way to Berlin.
0: And make the most of all that extra power and performance that the Merlin gave them. Finally, the Mustang can deliver on all that early promise, on the potential that was sort of, you know, unfulfilled until this point. It can finally do what it's supposed to do over Berlin or even further east.
1: It's
0: fantastic to see this in real life.
1: Yeah.
0: I mean, it's rare that they survive, I imagine, given that they're all sort of...
2: This is very rare.
0: Yeah.
1: Oh, well, thanks, David. That's absolutely fascinating.
2: It's a pleasure.
1: I just can't get over how light it is.
0: Yeah.
1: So, David, should we take it back in?
2: Yes, please do.
0: Fantastic.
1: And we can hold it on this.
2: That's how light it is.
0: All right.
1: Look at that.
0: We go. Get footage of us dropping it.
1: Yeah, it is a drop tank.
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1: The first fully adapted P-51Bs started arriving in the UK in November 1943. With the Mustang finally capable of providing the long-range escort the Allied bombers so desperately needed, it now fell to the skill and experience of American pilots to take on the missions. And the new Mustangs were given to the 354 Fighter Group, based at Boxted in Essex, where three squadrons could now fly missions deep into Germany.
8: Richard, hello.
9: Hello.
8: I'm James. How are you?
9: Hello. Nice to see
10: you. Nice to meet you. Yeah. Thanks for having us along.
9: Welcome to Boxted Airfield Museum.
10: It's terrific to be here.
8: I mean, having studied so much about the 354 Fighter Group, to finally be here...
10: You can just imagine it, though. Look at the fields over there with the runways and the taxiways and the sort of hard standings and things. You sort of imagine it as a real-life fighter station.
8: Yep, and you've got the Nissan huts and you've got the unmistakable wartime concrete over there.
10: And beyond that, you can just imagine there the sort of the Thunderbolts, the Mustangs all lined up and the runways, the hard standings. I mean, it's so flat. You can see it as a sort of active airfield.
9: Yes, absolutely, yeah. And the Mustangs were all out in the open, rearming and refueling, and the basic maintenance all went on in the open. So this would have been full of Mustangs in this area. One squadron in this area and then the other two squadrons across the other side of the flying field.
10: Yeah, the noise of those Merlins and Pratt & Whitney's must have echoed around the whole county.
9: Yes, an incredible sound, yeah. Taken off in pairs, yeah, incredible.
10: And I mean, you know, they were kind of fresh off the boat from the States, the American pilots. You know, do you know what they made of the local area? How they reacted to being here? Because it's the middle of winter as well, wasn't it?
9: That's right, yeah. Most of the complaints were about the weather.
10: Yeah.
9: The wet and the cold. 16 men to a hut, and a small coal stove in the centre of the hut. And the coal was rationed anyway, so a lot of the time they didn't get the coal.
8: Well, thanks for letting us come.
10: That's great.
8: Be good to have a look inside these Nissan huts.
9: Please do.
10: Oh, thanks very much.
9: This Nissan hut contains the main history of the airfield, so please enjoy.
10: Fabulous. Oh, well, thank you. Thanks very much, Richard.
8: Yeah, take care.
9: Nice to see you.
8: Cheers.

0: you can't see the Nissen house.
1: So. Oh, okay. So we're looking out. Yeah. So that way.
2: And I think there's a row of trees along here and another one which looks like it kind of cuts across the line of the runway.
1: So, Roland, although the 354th, they're new to Boxton, they're new to England, but actually all their pilots, by this stage of the war, they're coming in with huge amounts of hours in their logbooks. These American pilots, they've got more like 350.
2: Yeah, and while some of the younger ones certainly will have had, you know, lots of hours in the logbook in the States and flying sort of frontline single-seat fighters, they were also joining people who'd been in the UK, Great Britain, flying Thunderbolts, and had also had enormous experience in the Far East or in India or indeed Italy as well.
1: Yeah, absolutely. Well, and one of those is Jim Howard, who is the commander of the 356th Squadron, which is part of the 354th. And he's actually begun his career as a US Navy pilot, then joined the American Volunteers Group, the Flying Tigers, in China. And it's only when they get disbanded in July 1942 that he gets sent back to the US. And rather than going back to the Navy, he joins the US Army Air Force as a captain and ends up in the 354th.
2: Yeah, I mean, he could hardly have had more combat experience before arriving in the UK to fly and lead a Mustang squadron. I mean, he comes sort of battle-hardened and familiar with the sort of demands of combat, converting to a new aeroplane from the Warhawks and the Hellcats and things he was flying in the Far East is not a big job, particularly with something as easy to get to grips with as the Mustang.
1: Yeah, no, absolutely. And again, when you've just got that many hours in your logbook and you've got that much experience, you know, you're no longer thinking about how you fly. You can focus entirely on the combat.
2: Yeah.
1: Aspect of it, which means that all this might be unfamiliar and might be new to you, and flying operationally over Germany, for example, might be new, but the principles of flying, the principles of combat, you know, you've already got that experience.
2: Yeah, you've got that sixth sense as well. I mean, you know when something's not right, and this is something obviously which serves Jim Howard well when he finds he's on his own.
1: Yeah, so you combine a really, really good aircraft with really good experienced pilots. And then, you know, by the start of 1944, these guys are really, really good to go. I mean, they know what they're about. They're familiar with the plane.
2: They might be shiny and new. They're over here. They're sort of immaculately dressed, lovely haircuts, beautiful teeth. But this is a sort of, well-drilled, experienced squadron benefiting from battle-hardened pilots who've been over here flying an aeroplane that is exceptional. This is a unit that's arrived in the UK, which rightly great things were expected, and over the months ahead proved that faith and that hope is not misplaced. You know, within a second, third, fourth mission, they're flying seven-hour sorties to far side of Germany and back.
3: On Tuesday, the 11th of January 1944, all the elements came together when Major Jim Howard found himself protecting a formation of bombers on his own. He dived down and took out an ME-110, then a 109, before chasing after a Fokker Wolf 190. He'd shot down three planes in less than a minute. For more than half an hour, he protected his bombers, diving and climbing. Not a single Allied bomber was lost. He had saved them all, one Mustang against 30 Luftwaffe fighters. For his efforts, Major Howard was awarded the Medal of Honor, the highest military award for valor. He brushed away the fuss, famously stating, "I seen my duty and I done it."
1: And Roland, that action by Jim Howard on the 11th of January 1944, what that shows is that by this stage of the war, the Americans, the Allies, have got a massive qualitative leap over the Luftwaffe. I mean, they've got pilots now that have got all the experience, they've got the hours in their logbooks to perform in that way.
2: Yeah, and brilliant. But until the arrival of the Mustang, they couldn't do it beyond Germany's western borders. That's no good.
1: Yeah.
2: You know, you can have best pilots in the world. You're not going to beat Germany unless you can do what they're doing over Berlin. And finally, in the Mustang, they've got an aeroplane that allows them to carry out the fight where they need to carry out the fight, to do the job they need to do where it's required.
1: Yeah, and it's extraordinary because he shoots down six enemy planes, but then he's constantly seeing off, you know, he's protecting the B-17s as they're heading home. And he's doing that by diving down and then climbing back up again. And again, it's only with that marriage of the Merlin engine with that incredible airframe that enables that plane to be able to do what it can do.
2: Well, it's such a potent combination. You've got that incredible engine, that sort of superlative above 25,000 feet, which can get him there as quickly as he needs to get there, and then slip down in that incredibly aerodynamic airframe as well. So he's got an aeroplane that can climb faster than the Luftwaffe and can dive faster than the Luftwaffe. And so he's on his own, but he can still climb, dive, and make a nuisance of himself. And also, he had the fuel to do that with abandon. You know, he knew he could do that and still make it home.
1: Yeah, which he does. This is why that day is such a pivotal moment, because suddenly it's a kind of manifestation of everything that the Americans have hoped for from this plane. Suddenly on that day, they realize that they've got an absolute winner, a winner that could completely take them forward, not only for D-Day, but for the rest of the war.
2: The Mustang has facilitated the job that the 8th Air Force came to Britain to do until the arrival of the Mustang. They simply couldn't do it.
1: Yeah, it is literally the answer to their prayers, isn't it?
2: It really is.
1: Jim Howard's heroics on that early January day in 1944 were unquestionably an extraordinary individual performance, but the hidden history behind it tells us so much more. Everyone knew that the Mustang was a potential winner, but it was proved it that day. After 4 years of development, the United States Army Air Force finally had the plane and the men to deliver what they needed. They had a long-range fighter that could escort bombers deep into the Reich. And that helped them win air superiority over the whole of Northwest Europe just 4 months later in April 1944. And that was vital, not just for D-Day, but for victory in Europe in May 1945. My thanks to Roland White and to my guests and to you for watching. This is Hidden Histories of World War II.

0: If there's one thing I've learned in my time as a crime writer, it's that there are a million and one motives for murder.
1: The first Assyrians came into view.
2: This is the story of when Britain was in the eye of the storm.
3: Are any of these alien worlds alive?
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1: I'm here in southern Italy, and in this episode, I'm going to be looking at the exploits of some very significant Polish forces.
2: In September 1939, Poland was invaded by German forces from the west, starting the Second World War. Just a few weeks later, the Soviet Union also invaded from the east, with Poland ultimately being erased from the map. Many Poles now found themselves prisoners of either the Nazis or the Soviets. So how is it that Polish forces ended up regrouped in southern Italy at the start of 1944?
1: More to the point, how come in their very first action they were sent in against the Germans at Monte Cassino, a nut that successive Allied forces had failed to crack in over 4 months of bitter fighting? I'm James Holland, and this is Hidden Histories of World War II.

0: This is Monte Cassino in southern Italy. In September 1943, Allied forces finally made it onto the Italian mainland, having first taken Sicily a month earlier. At the same time, following the fall of the Italian dictator Benito Mussolini, the Italians surrendered to the Allies. As Allied forces made their way up towards Rome, the fight for Italy was now a straight contest between the Allies and Nazi Germany. But the mountainous terrain became a backdrop for some of the bloodiest fighting of the entire war. Especially here, around Monte Cassino. I've been joined by historian Alex Ritchie. She is an expert in Polish history and is the perfect companion to explore the amazing effort of the Poles here in 1944.
1: Alex, the Italian campaign is seen rightly, I think, as a pretty brutal, bloody affair, and the Battle of Cassino, the absolute pinnacle of that awfulness. You know, by May 1944, successive Allied forces have tried to take this and completely failed. Suddenly the Poles arrive, and they're thrust into it and expected to do the work. But just to get to Italy, they've been on this most astonishing journey, haven't they?
2: It's absolutely amazing what the Poles accomplished, because not only are they thrown into the fighting, but after what an experience they've been through. So when people think of the beginning of World War II, they think of Westerplatte, they think of the Nazis invading. Yes. 1st of September 1939, these terrible things are happening. What's less well known is that on the 17th of September, Stalin invades the eastern half of Poland, his sphere of influence. And this, of course, was all agreed on the Molotov-Ribbentrop Pact, where Hitler and Stalin agreed to divide Poland between them. So all of a sudden, all these Soviet Red Army troops are invading Poland from the east. And the Poles simply don't know what to do. And of course, there's no chance at all that they can be victorious against the two worst dictatorships on the planet at the time. And so on the German side, the Nazis really start to take over Poland in this racial grounds. Of course, they go after university professors, and they go after, of course, the Jews. They go after anybody who might be considered to be possibly foment resistance in the future. But on the eastern side, Stalin is doing more or less the same thing, but on class grounds, that anybody who's a school teacher, who works in a post office, who's a politician of any kind, anybody who might possibly do something to foment resistance against the Soviets is basically taken away. And so there are tens and tens and tens of thousands. They estimate around about 360,000 Poles are taken. They are arrested by the NKVD. They're rounded up. They're put on trains, cattle trucks, goods wagons, and basically trundled to all parts of the Soviet Union. Many tens of thousands of them die of starvation or disease. They're just simply sent all over the Soviet Union. And the miracle that saves them, ironically, is Barbarossa.
0: The pact hammered out between Germany and the Soviet Union only held for 10 months. In June 1941, Nazi Germany mounted the largest invasion in the history of mankind. As 3 million troops poured into territory occupied by the Soviets, Stalin moved quickly to counter the attack, and what followed over the next 6 months was bloody and brutal warfare. The Soviets realigned with the Allies, but thousands upon thousands of Poles remained captive across the Soviet Union. And events had left Stalin momentarily shaken and on the back foot.
2: He starts to feel quite vulnerable. And fortunately, Churchill and General Sikorsky, who's the president of the Polish government in exile in London, are very, very clever and quick to jump on this opportunity and say, there are all these Polish prisoners in the Soviet Union. Maybe we can get them out somehow. So this is the beginning of this amazing, amazing journey. Sikorsky actually meets with Stalin. They sign this pact and say, okay, we can coddle together all these both soldiers and civilians to help the war effort. And that's kind of as far as they go.
0: General Sikorsky's meetings with Mikhailovich Molotov and Joseph Stalin were not only about how the Poles would join the Allied war effort, but also about where they would fight. The Poles would also need a leader on the ground to control their forces, and they managed to get their man just in time.
2: They find this extraordinary general, General Anders, and he is about to be killed in the prison cell, in the death cell, at the Lubyanka prison in Moscow. And he's dragged out, thinking he's going to be shot. He's taken out and told, oh, by the way, you're going to be the new commander-in-chief of this new Polish force that we're putting together. At the beginning, Stalin doesn't want them to leave the Soviet Union. He wants them to fight on what we call the Eastern Front.
1: Right.
2: But Churchill is very cagey and clever, and he and Sikorsky cook up this idea that let's tell Stalin that we need to use these troops against the potential Nazi threat, against the, not so much the Baku oil fields, but what if the Germans start then to invade the oil fields in Iraq? And right. It's a miracle that they're allowed to go there, because otherwise most of them would have just been killed on the Eastern Front against the Germans.
1: So they're basically, all these disparate Poles all over the place, all you know, some up high in the Arctic circles, some spread to the four winds. They're told to kind of sort of muster down in the southern part of the Soviet Union,
2: absolutely.
1: Uzbekistan, Azerbaijan, these sort of areas.
2: Absolutely.
1: And told to sort of meet here and then we'll kind of take it from there.
2: Absolutely. Well, what happens first is that General Anders starts to send out word all throughout the Soviet Union, and collection points are set up along the rail lines and near these gulags, and the Polish troops and the civilians are allowed to gather. Then they're taken by rail, and the first place that they gather is along the Volga River. It's kind of a central point. You can see this place here. It's quite faint, but these arrows show some of the places from the gulag that they've come. And they gather here in Buzluk, and then they start to gather in 1941 already. So then they start heading to Uzbekistan.
1: But before that, Alex, I mean, when they're mustering down there, obviously they're incredibly weakened after their experiences of being in the gulags and whatever in these camps. And then there's a typhus epidemic and a malaria epidemic and a whole load more come a cropper because of that.
2: Absolutely.
1: I mean, it's just horrendous,
2: isn't
1: it?
2: It's an unbelievable journey. It's unbelievable. And of course, they're going by foot for the most part. They're not,
1: sure.
2: You know, foot or sometimes by rail, but that's it. And so they do this incredible journey. So when you think of the time, by the time they get to Italy, they've gone through this massive journey. So they
1: thousands of miles.
2: They go from here in 1942, then they get into Krasnoyarsk across the Caspian Sea, which is also a terrible journey.
1: Yep.
2: And then they end up in Iran. Then they move into Iraq.
1: Yeah, up to Kirkuk, don't they?
2: To Kirkuk, exactly. And again, this is shown on this extraordinary map. And then they go to Palestine. Mm-hmm. And then the rest of them eventually go to Egypt. And then they're taken in to fight in Italy. So by the time they reach Monte Cassino, they have been through the most incredible, unbelievable journey. And tens of thousands of them die on the way, but about 120,000 of them make it through on this incredible trek across some of the most inhospitable land you can imagine. And then they come and fight in Monte Cassino.
1: But it is the most amazing story before they even fire a shot. That's the incredible thing.
2: That's what these guys
1: have been through.
2: Yeah, absolutely.
0: Across 4 years, the Poles have been displaced and seen their country swallowed up. They'd travelled thousands of miles in all directions, largely on foot, surviving extremes of weather and disease. They'd been retrained and rearmed into a cohesive national force.
1: They arrive at Monte Cassino ready for the most brutal battle of the entire Italian campaign.
2: Absolutely.
1: It's just astonishing.
2: Yeah, and it's partly because of what they've been through. They have seen the invasion of their homeland by the Nazis, and the terrible things that were done already by the Einsatzgruppen and so on then. They've seen the invasion by the Soviets, and they've themselves experienced what it means to be under a dictatorship, what it means to live in a gulag, what it means to be sent to the Lubyanka and so on. They understand that this is an existential fight for Poland.
1: Sure.
2: And they are determined not to be ruled by Moscow or by Berlin. And so when you get the Poles on the front lines, there's none of this, oh, you know, the poor Germans or lack of morale or anything else. The Poles knew why they were fighting. The Poles who'd been in Siberia knew what life under a dictatorship meant. They were fighting for their lives, and they were fighting for their families, and they were fighting for their homeland, and they would sacrifice their lives without thinking about it because they were so determined to win this war.
3: If there's one thing I've learned in my time as a crime writer, it's that there are a million and one motives for murder.
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0: time had come for a decisive blow at the enemy, and the first assault on the European mainland was about to be effected. Soon to be followed by the bitterly contested landing at Anzio.
1: When the Allies landed on the Italian mainland in the autumn of 1943, the obvious objective was to move up towards Rome. The American Fifth Army had landed at Salerno, south of Naples, and began moving up along the western coast. Meanwhile, the British Eighth Army worked its way up the east, Adriatic coast. But the road to Rome was not an easy one, due to mountainous terrain and heavy German defences. The first organised line the Allies encountered was the Bernhard Line, which they broke through in late 1943. But progress slowed as the winter set in. I brought Alex to Pietro Vairano, to the point where the Allies mustered and regrouped as the weather deteriorated. From here, the scale of the challenge becomes immediately apparent.
2: Well, we're at the upper Volturno Valley. Alex, what a view, eh?
3: This is unbelievable. Absolutely amazing.
2: Yeah, it's not, though, if you're the Allied forces end of 1943, beginning of 1944, because 80 miles that way is Rome. And you see these mountains here. This is part of a kind of sort of double-lock defensive system by the Germans. The Winter Line, the Bernhard Line, and then beyond that, the Gustav Line. And 80 miles away, that's where Rome is. And they say that all roads lead to Rome. Well, they do here in Italy, but the options for the Allies is actually quite limited because you've got the coastal road over there. There's a Tyrrhenian Sea. You could go up that, but the mountains go right over to the coast, just over there, and that gives you very little room for manoeuvre. Yeah. Then you've got the Adriatic coast. Well, that's okay. There's a route up there, but you've still got to then get back across the lake to Rome. Then there's a third route, which is... in

0: through what's known as the Mignano Gap. And that's the best route up. The problem is, you've got to get through that double lock system. And so what the Allies got to do, they managed by the end of 1943, they've got through the first of this double lock system. They've got through the winter line, the Bernhard line. But now in 1944, they're confronting the Gustav line, and that's Monte Cassino and the Cassino Massive. And it's an absolute horror story. It's really, really difficult to break through, particularly in wintertime.
1: Yeah. And it's only when you see it and you see the geography. I mean, you say that there are ways through these mountains, but when you actually look around, it's almost impossible for an ordinary person to see where on earth you'd break through. How do you get through these mountain passes, particularly when they're bristling with German troops and fortifications?
0: Well, absolutely. But by the spring of 1944, the weather's improving, the skies are starting to clear, so the Allies can bring to bear their superiority in air power and firepower a little bit more.
2: Having broken through the Germans' winter line, attention turned to cracking the second line of defence, known as the Gustav Line. In the early months of 1944, the Allies staged three attempts to break through the German defences amassed around Monte Cassino. Each time, the assault was thwarted, and the battle ended with little Allied progress. The US Fifth Army's General Mark Clark observed, "In that winter of 1944, there was plenty of opportunity to die in the hills around Cassino and in the Liri Valley." A new plan was needed, which was formulated by General Sir Harold Alexander.
0: The Allies decided what they're going to do is they're going to bring both armies side by side, the US 5th Army and the British 8th Army. The 8th Army's been over on the Adriatic coast, so they're going to bring the bulk of them over. And that includes, for this battle, the Battle for Rome, going to be launched on the 11th of May 1944, that includes the Polish forces of Tukor.
1: And that's so interesting because the Poles have been, of course, they've done their huge trek through Siberia. They've gone through Iran, Iraq, into Palestine. And at the Quebec Conference in August of 1943, Churchill and Roosevelt says, okay, it's time for the Poles to actually go into combat. That we've gotten them ready, we've trained them and so on, we've got equipment, and now it's time for them to fight. The first thing they do is they stay in Palestine and they train in the mountains. Now I understand why.
0: Yeah.
1: Because they're going up and down mountains, learning how to get, you know, climb and dig trenches and everything else. Because look at the terrain that they're going to be fighting in.
0: Well, yes, but of course the other thing is that the demands on the Allies are huge. They're truly global by the middle of 1944. And, you know, it's a case of kind of all hands to the pump, really, because, you know, Allied forces are needed for the upcoming cross-channel invasion of Normandy. They're needed in the Pacific. They're needed here in the Mediterranean in Italy. And, you know, 120,000 Polish troops are all sort of gung-ho and ready to take on the Germans. That's a very useful addition.
1: Absolutely. And it's interesting that the British have said that that one of the conditions is that the Polish army armed forces have to fight together. So all the one small force, the Carpathians, have been in Tobruk. Now they're all going to be together and they're all going to be joining this big attack on Rome in one unit. It's the first time they've done this, the first time they fought together. So it's a very exciting, tense moment. Will they make it to Rome?
0: Well, yeah, and just imagine what this scene here, this valley floor of the Upper Volturno was like in kind of the second half of April, beginning of May 1944. Because having cracked through the winter line, now they're safe here. And so this is a massive build-up of camps all in this flat area here, of artillery, of troops, of tanks and forces and supplies and ammunition dumps, and of course the Poles as well.
1: It's just hard to imagine what the atmosphere must have been like, how tense it must have been, the movement, the activity, and what the troops would have felt like. The Poles were ready to go. They wanted to attack the Germans. They wanted to free their homeland. One can only imagine the feelings that they were all feeling when they were just about to go.
3: It's been all day, don't they?
4: 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That's what we volunteered for.
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8: Monte Cassino was the obstacle standing between the Allies and the road to Rome. Our next stop is Monte Trocchio, which offers an incredible vantage point of the Cassino Massif and the Liri Valley. Alex and I have been joined by historian and archaeologist Damiano Paravano. He lives locally and has an outstanding knowledge and understanding of the events that took place here. For Alex, it's her first view of the battlefield.
9: Now, what's really amazing coming up here is actually seeing the monastery for the first time in situ, you know, understanding how high it is in the valley. This structure dominates the landscape. You can imagine how the Americans and how the Allies would have reacted seeing this and knowing that it was in the hands of the Germans. It's just impossible to think about getting past this area.
10: Yeah, and I often wonder what the Allies must have thought when they got here, because, you know, they've invaded southern Italy in September 1943. They finally got through the Bernhard Line, which is just behind us, the first of this kind of sort of double-lock defensive system at the end of 1943. And then they come up here onto Monte Trocchio in January 1944 and look out over that. And there's the Liri Valley, and at the end of it is Rome. But you can't get into the Liri Valley until you've outflanked this position. I mean, it's a nightmare.
11: Yeah, we have to imagine that the environment was completely different. The city of Cassino was smaller and more concentrated on the hill of Castle Hill. The Abbio Monte Cassino is just above the Casilina, the Via Casilina, and from there they were able to control the access to the Liri Valley. So that's why the Abbio Monte Cassino was so important for the Germans. And at the end, we have Monte Cairo, which is the highest mountain of the Liri Valley. The Germans flooded the valley itself,
10: yep.
11: And we see the Abbio Monte Cassino on the summit of the hill, and from there, they dominated everything, especially the Via Casilina, which at the time was the only usable road by military vehicles.
10: And of course, you can't use the Via Casilina, which you need, this main artery to Rome. You can't use it until you've got clear of Cassino town and the monastery and the Monte Cassino Massif, that whole little mountain range there. Because, of course, you've got guns being directed down onto that road from observers on the high ground. And what happens is this just turns into this awful, brutal kind of sort of meat grinder of a battle, because, you know, successive forces are attacking here in the first part of 1944. You know, you have the French and the Americans attacking in late January. Then you have 4th Indian Division and the bombing of the monastery in February, that doesn't work either. Then you have the New Zealanders trying to attack through the town and the bombing of the town in March, that doesn't work. And then everyone takes a deep breath and they think, okay, this just isn't going to work. We need to have a completely different plan. And that's when they decide to bring over 8th Army from the Adriatic coast alongside the US 5th Army here. So you've got two armies side by side. Wait for the weather to dry out a little bit. Wait for the mud to go, the skies to clear, and then have another go. And that's set for the 11th of May, and that is Operation Diadem, the assault on Rome.
9: But you see how difficult it's going to be because the Germans control not just Monte Cassino, but the entire area. So they've got machine gun nests and artillery coming, raining down on anybody who's going to try and get through this valley. And so you see how that's just not Monte Cassino. It's the whole and entire area that's so fortified and makes it almost impossible to just think of sending any kind of troops into that area without a terrible consequences.
10: Well, exactly that. Because what you've got is you've got German observers on the high ground directing the artillery fire, which has already been kind of zeroed. You know, they've already pinpointed where they're going to fire this stuff, right onto the road. So until you've cleared those slopes of all Germans, you simply can't pass through, and that's the problem.
11: Absolutely. The key point is the ground. They had time to set this incredible defensive system since September 1943. They included all the elements of the ground and the territory itself, like the rivers, the Gari,
10: yes,
11: and the Rapido.
10: So successive forces have tried to take Monte Cassino and failed.
9: Yeah, it's amazing.
10: Yeah, it's an amazing position, isn't it? Really, really is. And you certainly can see it clearly from here.

today, just as in 1944, the dominant feature in this landscape is the monastery that sits high up on the Monte Cassino Massif. In early 1944, after Allied attempts to take the position failed, the monastery was flattened by an aerial bombardment.

0: The Germans, who had stayed outside of the religious site, now felt free to move in. When the Poles arrived here in late April, the monastery lay in ruins, and that allowed the Germans to maximize its use as a defensive position. The bombing of the monastery has always been seen as a source of controversy, which the Germans played for great propaganda value. But I'm not convinced that it made much difference to the challenge facing the Poles. I brought Alex up to a location known as Snake's Head Ridge to take a closer look.
1: It's really amazing to be up here across from this magnificent monastery, this massive building. And yet when you get up here, you realize that it's not just a solid block. It looks like that from down below in the valley. It's undulating landscape. It's very complicated. It folds and it twists. And you can just imagine trying to fight a battle on this terrain, these terrible angles. And this is the sort of thing that's happened already, because by the time the Poles get here, there have been a number of battles that have taken place right here.
2: Yeah, absolutely. And you can see that where we are now, Alex, we're actually on a sort of higher ridge line. This was known as Snake's Head Ridge. And this was the main advance for the Allies. You know, the Americans back at the end of January, and then the 4th Indian Division in February, when the monastery gets bombed. And you have to imagine that none of this vegetation would have been here. This would have been completely shorn of trees. And so, you've got this incredibly thin soil and lots of rock, which just exaggerates the explosive effect of all the shells, whether they be artillery shells or mortars or what have you. So incredibly difficult to take. And behind us there is point 593. This is kind of the highest point, but looking down on the monastery. And when the Poles get up here at the end of April, beginning of May, they're coming from this direction up here, and this is what they've got to get across, because the German defences are kind of that side, and they've got to try and take this. But you're so exposed, every movement you take, you can sort of crouch behind some rocks or whatever. But to take land, you've got to get up from out of that protection and advance across what is very open ground.
1: Well, that brings us to the question of the bombing of the monastery, of course, which is a big controversial question. One of the arguments for bombing the monastery was, first of all, that the Germans had promised not to actually occupy the monastery building itself, but just some parts of the area around it. And there's some speculation about that. Of course, the order was given to bomb the monastery, and the further argument is that this actually makes it easier for the Germans to move in and defend the ruins. But what's your take on that?
2: Well, I mean, the Germans weren't in the monastery itself before the bombing, but they were all around it. There was supposed to be a 300-metre exclusion zone, which they completely ignored. So just in front of the monastery, there were positions. And as you can see, you don't need to be in the monastery itself to use the benefits of the high ground that's on which it's built, you know, whether it's observers or machine gun posts or whatever. So actually, when it's ruined afterwards and the Germans then do use the rubble, it doesn't really kind of make a huge amount of difference, because they were already up there. Yeah. They just weren't actually in the monastery, but they were all around it. So I don't think it makes much difference.
1: So when the Poles get here, there's basically none of these trees are here. It's all been blown to smithereens.
2: This whole place is a picture of just horrific desolation. It's beautiful today. The sun is shining. The trees have regrown again. The birds are chirping and all the rest of it. But back in beginning of May 1944, this was an absolute horror story. The point really is just that, you know, when the Poles move up here at the end of April, beginning of May 1944, what they're confronted with is a scene of just unspeakable desolation and horror. And for anyone coming here and thinking, crikey, I've got to attack this. And remember, this is the Poles' first bit of combat in Italy.
1: Yeah, it's incredible.
2: That's a hell of a proposition.
1: Yeah, it's just
2: amazing.
1: It's
2: a really, really tough nut, because any advance, the enemy can see you.
1: Yeah.
2: And until you understand how the German defensive system operates, and they don't at this point.
1: Yeah.
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0: The Abbey at Monte Cassino is a very visible and obvious target. But it's important to remember that it is only one position in an intricate and complex system of defence that had been set up by the Germans. The defenders were well organised and occupied ground on many different points throughout the Liri Valley. This is a big part of the reason why the Allies found it so difficult to displace them. The next location I want to show Alex is something a bit different. We've trekked up to a key German high ground position at a place called Colle Sant'Angelo.

0: Well, Alex, I know you've been wondering where on the heck I've been taking you, but this just gives you such a fantastic perspective of one half of the battlefield, and just no one ever comes up here. This is the Colli Sant'Angelo, and it's obviously it's a remote part of the battlefield, and it's completely off the tourist track.
1: So I really do understand why you've brought me up here, because the view is extraordinary, and you can really see the shape, the kind of bones of the landscape here. Tell me about the German positions up from here. How can you see the where the Germans position themselves?
0: So at the start of the battle, the Germans have got the whole of this massive.
1: Yeah.
0: And you need to think of it like a sort of, it's like a V-shaped, coming to the point which is where Monastery Hill is.
1: Yeah.
0: And at the end of the massive. And on this side, over just down there, dropping down there is the Liri Valley. And on the other side, you've got the upper Rapido Valley, which we could see from Monte Trocchio.
1: Yeah.
0: And what happens in January is that the 24th Red Bulls, the American 34th Division, they come up and they push the Germans back. So by the time the Poles are up here at the beginning of May, successive Allied units, the Americans and then the 4th Indian Division, have been up here and they have pushed the Germans back towards this position.
1: Right.
0: Just up here you've got Monte Castellone. This is the Colli Sant'Angelo. And this is another ridge that runs all the way along to that cross there. There you can see the Albanetta farmhouse. And there, that promontory, that's point 593.
1: Yeah.
0: But what's really interesting about that, you've got Snake's Head Ridge and point 593 in the middle.
1: Yes.
0: Then the other side of that, the far side of that, you've got Monastery Hill on which the monastery stands. That kind of rise up to that high ground there, that promontory.
1: But this is really amazing because it finally locks into place the sort of skeletal structure of this battlefield. You know, you begin to see why the German defensive positions were so clever and so intricately put together, and they were able to fire in these different directions so that no matter how many troops the Allies sent up, they were always going to fail unless you took out those positions. So this really, really sets up that battlefield.
0: Yeah, and I think the other thing about Colli Sant'Angelo is it's really the counterpoint to the monastery and the Monastery Hill, that promontory on the far side.
1: Yes.
0: You know, you can see it from point 93, there's the monastery, and you can see the saddle in between.
1: Yeah.
0: Well, you've got the kind of the mirror on this side. You've got a drop down from 593, a climb back up to here to the Colli Sant'Angelo, and so that's why that's the centre of it at 593. But this is the kind of the fringe on the mirror opposite of the monastery, and it's every bit as important. But no one ever comes here.
1: Yeah,
0: but it gives you
1: amazing.
0: Such a different perspective. I mean, it is remote.
1: It's remote. It certainly is remote. But what's interesting as well is you really also get an idea of how compact this battlefield was. If you talk about Monte Cassino, you know, one of the longest battles in World War II history, how many people died here? Tens of thousands of troops were casualties. And yet, it's actually such a compact space. Hill, ridge, massif, mountain after mountain, but it's actually in a fairly small area. And so it is so important to actually come to these far away places, these off the beaten track places, to understand how this battle fit together.
0: It is, but what you do get is the folds of the land. And I, you know, no one comes here at all, but I think it's really important to do so because it's only when you're here that you can get a really clear picture of the whole battlefield, not just half of it.
1: Absolutely crucial to understanding. And as you say, people go, of course, to the tourist sites that have been set up with the monuments and so on. But this is really, really important because you can really see the absolute skeleton of this battlefield.
0: Absolutely. You've got to walk the ground, and that means walking the ground off the beaten track as well.
1: Absolutely. It's brilliant.
2: For the Poles, the waiting was over. Would they be able to crack the nut that had frustrated so many before them? It was the 11th of May, 1944, and just hours before the launch of the Battle for Rome. As the men of Polish Corps readied themselves, the words of their commander, General Anders, were sent around the camp. The task assigned to us will cover with glory the name of the Polish soldier all over the world. At 11 p.m, the battle started. But glory was not immediately forthcoming. The Poles managed to reach their first objectives, but were then pinned down. By the following evening, they had already suffered 1,800 casualties and made little headway. It had been a devastating introduction to battle. The Poles were forced to pause and regroup. while the other Allied forces continued their assault to break through the Gustav Line. Part of the Allies' plan was that the Poles would mount a surprise attack. Now the Germans were in no doubt that they were here. With the need for secrecy abandoned, could the Poles turn the situation to their advantage? This is Point 593. Sitting opposite the Abbey, the Poles managed to take this objective during the first assault on the 12th of May 1944. But they were soon removed by the German defenders. Because this location was central to everything.
3: If there's one thing I've learned in my time as a crime writer, it's that there are a million and one motives for murder.
4: The first Assyrians came into view.
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0: So Operation Diadem, the great battle for Rome, is finally launched on the night of the 11th of May, 1944, with a huge artillery barrage. I mean, the whole night sky is sort of ripped apart by this line of fire and incredible noise and ground shaking and all the rest of it. And then in the early hours of the 12th, around 1 a.m., the attacks on the ground begin. And that's when the Poles launch their attack here. And you have to remember, they're going in blind because the whole point is their positions up here are supposed to be secret. The Germans aren't supposed to know that they've swapped positions with the previous troops. And they meet really, really stiff resistance. And they actually take this point here, point 593, and hold it for most of the day of the 12th.
1: Yes.
0: This is the kind of sort of the highest point in this end of the massive, which includes Monte Cassino. Yes. And they've got these ridges, you know, there's Colle San Angelo where we've just been, there's the gully in between, and there obviously, you know, another saddle dropping down here, and then until you...
1: Brutal terrain.
0: Absolutely, until you get up to the monastery over there. But they haven't worked out what the German defensive system is around it, and nor have any of the preceding Allied assaults. So they attack here, and actually they do manage, the 3rd Carpathian Division do manage to take point 593, but they're ferociously counterattacked four times on that day on the 12th, and on the 5th counterattack, the Germans prevail.
1: Well, of course, the problem is that if you're softening up a line and pounding them with all artillery and everything else, it doesn't necessarily work, and so, of course, the German defences are still pretty well intact.
0: Yeah, well, this is the point. So the Poles are here, but they can't understand how the Germans are still managing to pour in fire on them. So eventually, Anders just has to call it off because they're taking too many casualties.
1: Yes, and one of the problems Anders has is that he doesn't have an endless supply of Polish troops. These are the guys who've gone all the way through Siberia to get here. There aren't that many of them, and so he has to preserve his troops and he has to think cleverly. You know, how am I going to keep attacking? How are we going to win this victory without me sacrificing all of my troops?
0: Exactly. So he calls a pause, and in that pause, that time, he sends out active patrolling. Mm-hmm. You know, lots of very aggressive patrolling to try and work out what the German defensive position is. And this is the key to the whole battle, because it's only now, in this 3rd week of May, that the Poles work out what the German defensive system is. This is a system that has duped the 4th Indian Division, it's duped the Americans before them. Finally, it's the Poles that crack this particular nut.
1: Now, what on earth is the secret to this? Because it's very, very difficult to understand. If you look around this terrain, you know, you said this is one encirclement there and so on, but it's very complicated. What on earth is the secret that the Poles discover?
0: Well, it's a figure of eight. So they're right to pinpoint the importance of point 593, this point here, but this is the apex of two circles of the figure of eight. So what they've got is they've got a circle of troops and positions and mortars and machine guns and what have you in a circle that goes round over to where we've just been on Colle Sant'Angelo, where that cross is.
1: Right.
0: And also on the other saddle up towards the Monte Cassino Monastery.
1: Right.
0: So what the Poles recognise is that to win the position permanently, you have to overwhelm more than 50% of both circles at the same time.
1: That makes so much sense, because otherwise you've got crossfire and you know, you simply can't defeat it if you're going to be attacked from all sorts of different angles and different sides without knowing where the fire is coming from.
0: Right.
1: Amazing.
0: So what they do is Anders puts in more troops into the line so that they can just overwhelm the German positions.
1: Right.
0: And again, they launch their attack on the 17th of May. It's an incredibly tough, brutal battle. But this time, the Poles prevail. And overnight of the 17th, 18th of May, the Germans finally slip away down into the valley below.
1: Extraordinary.
0: And leave the mountain for good. And so in the morning of the 18th, as the dawn rises on the 18th of May, the Poles advance again and find there's no one there. And they manage to get into the monastery without a shot being fired. And they raise the flag up. The Polish flag flutters over the ruins of the abbey. And of course, all the other, the rest of 8th Army down in the valley below, they're able to kind of look up with binoculars and see the flag is there. I mean, it's an incredible victory for the Poles.
1: It's really interesting how the Germans slipped away, because for Kesselring and for the German troops and for the German mentality, this wasn't really that important. This wasn't essential for the maintenance of the Third Reich. And so when it's obvious that the Poles have after all cracked this problem, this conundrum, Kesselring gives the order, as you say, the troops just slip away. and the Poles are able to actually really triumph in this area. But you're absolutely right, because this becomes a huge, huge victory. I mean, wave after wave of attacks on Monte Cassino have failed, and all of a sudden the Polish flag is flying over the monastery, and the Poles celebrate, the Allies celebrate. The famous anthem for Krakow is played on a bugle at the monastery.
0: Yeah, that's right.
1: And this is the same anthem that's played every hour on the hour in Krakow, St. Mary's Church. And of course, this news travels very fast and into Poland, where the Poles, of course, are still fighting against this terrible occupation by the Germans. And there's graffiti and celebrations and so on, of course, under the noses of the Germans.
0: Right.
1: So Monte Cassino isn't just a victory and a triumph here on the ground, but it becomes a huge morale booster for the Poles back at home as well.
0: A psychological victory for the Poles.
1: Very important. So it's a momentous moment in the history of the Second World War.
2: In their first action in Italy, the Poles achieved in a week what nobody else had been able to do for 4 months of trying. The final stop on our journey is to a site that remains a place of pilgrimage to this day. The Polish Cemetery, which is laid in the slopes beneath Point 593.
0: Alex, we're here at a time of year which is no obvious anniversary, and yet look at this, look at all those fresh flowers. It's incredible.
1: Well, it really just shows that the Battle of Monte Cassino really lives in the memory of the Poles. It's just an incredible sight, and you see the passion, the feelings that are elicited in the Polish people when they come to the Monte Cassino Monument.
0: Yeah, it really is. But what I find absolutely remarkable is that this was laid down in 1944, so literally just after the battle has concluded. I mean, do you think the Poles recognised that this was going to be a really important place of kind of pilgrimage?
1: Oh, absolutely, for a number of reasons. First of all, it was the Battle of the Nations, but the Poles were the ones who finally conquer this unconquerable monastery. So even that is, of course, a source of such great pride. And they'd, of course, done this terrible journey to get here and then managed to accomplish this. So that's one thing. But the second thing, of course, is that they understood that this was a place that they're going to be able to commemorate, because they're getting the feeling that things in Poland aren't necessarily going to go politically the way that they'd hoped. Stalin had this huge success with Bagration. Up until this point in the war, they'd always hoped, at least, that it was going to be the Western Allies that would defeat the Nazis and they'd be liberated from the West. But of course, by 1944, it's obvious that that's not going to happen.
0: Alex, if the Poles had started to read the writing on the wall in 1944, they know it's completely all over by the time victory comes to Europe in May 1945.
1: Well, this is one of the problems, because, of course, they'd always hoped that they were going to be liberated by the Western Allies coming in from France or wherever else. And of course, it's the Red Army that comes through. And they don't want to be controlled by the Nazis from Berlin, but they don't want to be controlled by Stalin from Moscow. But that's going to be their fate. And unfortunately, Stalin is determined to control Polish territory. He's absolutely setting in stone a new Polish puppet communist government. And the Western Allies immediately agree with Stalin to disband or not even pay attention anymore to the Polish government in exile in London, which they've been working together with for years. And the Poles are very upset by this, because, of course, the Poles have fought from day one, 1st of September 1939, and they fight in Poland itself. They fight in France and Dunkirk. They go to the Battle of Britain.
0: Out at sea.
1: And Monte Cassino, and pretty well every front in Europe, you can imagine, they fought in it. And so they feel a double betrayal, because they really, really are a freedom-loving nation. And they did sacrifice all of this for freedom for Poland, but freedom for the Western ideals as well. And so for them, it's a terrible blow.
0: And it's not until 1989 that they finally get the freedom that they've been searching for all that time.
1: Well, that's absolutely right. The Poles, very often, many of them say that the World War II ended in 1989, because it took that long to finally dislodge the Red Army, to dislodge the Soviet system. And so for them, that was a hugely important turning point.
0: Well, thanks, Alex. I mean, sharing your knowledge of the incredible journey of the Poles, it's been fascinating, and how moving to be here at the Polish Memorial on Monte Cassino.
1: I can't thank you enough. This is one of the most moving sites in World War II history, and I think it's an incredible honour to be able to come and commemorate what these men and women accomplished fighting for Poland, but fighting for the Western Allies as well.
0: The Allies took Rome on the 4th of June 1944, but key to that triumph was the Polish victory here at Monte Cassino. By any reckoning, it was an astonishing achievement, but all the more so when one considers the huge journey the Poles have been on just to be here in the first place. Is it any wonder that this place, over which so many Poles fought and died, has become such a treasured sanctuary of pilgrimage and remembrance? It's a profoundly moving place, and one that stands testimony to the sacrifice of the Poles, not just here at Cassino or in Italy, but the wider Second World War as well. My thanks to Alex Ritchie and to you for watching. This has been Hidden Histories of World War II.

0: Would I say I'm ready to be executed? Yeah, I mean, it's not going to be that big deal.
1: We were dedicated to killing Nazis. And that's what we volunteered for.
2: You feel like you have superpowers.
3: If you thought curving space and time is weird, you've heard nothing yet.
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10: In northern Norway, as a German U-boat readies an attack on an enemy warship, it's driven down by a British destroyer. When all of a sudden, mysterious sounds penetrate the steel hull.
11: What must the crew have thought? Oh my God, they got us, and probably they have a new kind of weapon.
10: With pressure building, they must find a way to escape. In World War II, a subsea weapon allows warriors to fight from beneath the waves. With cunning, force, and tenacity, their enemies strike back. Revolutionary, but still sometimes primitive, it's a desperate bid to change the course of war. Their stories are legend. April 10th, 1940, the North Sea. German U-boat U-48 patrols the waters between the Shetland Islands and Norway, north of the Scottish mainland. For 4 days, Kapitän Leutnant Herbert Schulze has avoided or ignored multiple targets. He has unusual orders to not attack Allied shipping.
11: Schulze was one of the most aggressive as well as successful submarine commanders in the early stages of the war. And so I suppose that can be compared to asking a shark not to bite.
10: Schulze's secret orders direct him to only attack enemy warships. With his usual targets off limits, he allows enemy ships to safely pass, oblivious to their escape from lurking danger. Finally, on April 10th, Schulze receives new direction on orders directly from the Führer. The U-boat is to proceed to northern Norway at maximum speed. U-48 is needed in Narvik. Only one day earlier, after 6 months of the phony war, Adolf Hitler shatters the stalemate and invades the neutral nations of Denmark and Norway.
12: He had credible evidence that the British, the French, and the Poles had a similar operation in mind. Control the northern flank of Scandinavia and to prevent the Germans from shipping the iron ore from the Kiruna mines in Sweden via Narvik in particular.
10: The result is a massive amphibious assault.
12: The Navy was basically there for transportation. The Air Force was there for security and also bombing attacks. The Army was there for occupation.
10: The German plan targets multiple locations all along the Norwegian coast. In the far north, Hitler sends 10 destroyers towards the town of Narvik.
13: Narvik is important because it's a year-round ice-free port. It's the critical point if you want to get iron ore, especially the pure stuff from Sweden, in the winter months.
10: The German flotilla eliminates the Norwegian resistance and starts to offload 2,000 mountain troops to capture and hold Narvik. But before the German destroyers can depart, they need to refuel.
12: And this was their Achilles heel. They did not have enough pre-positioned vessels that could quickly replenish the oil supplies for the destroyers.
10: And for naval ships, lingering in fjords nearly 200 kilometers inland is risky. The narrow bodies of water mean escape routes can be blocked by enemy vessels. To defend the German invasion forces, Hitler also dispatches the submarines of the U-boat arm. Three German U-boats guard the fjords leading into Narvik to protect the destroyers.
12: You had the U-boats as pickets, making sure that should the British show up, they would first run into those boats.
10: On April 10, 1940, a heavy snowfall envelops the narrow Ofot Fjord and reduces visibility. The U-boats use the cover of the blizzard to linger on the surface and recharge batteries. But they overestimate their own ability to see other ships. Veiled by the snow, five British destroyers sail past the German submarines, undetected by sight or sound. The British warships soon arrive at Narvik's inner harbor.
13: They find a port which is buzzing, which is full of ships, mostly merchant ships. They also find quite thick fog, which makes it difficult for them to spot the destroyers amongst the merchant ships. And there are merchant ships of all sorts of flags.
10: The British attack force identifies several German destroyers at anchor while they refuel or wait to fill their tanks. Without warning, the British destroyers launch torpedoes and open fire with their deck guns.
13: These ships, they are the Royal Navy's premier torpedoing unit. So whilst their guns are going off, trying to suppress the German guns, they're trying to take out the German destroyers if they can.
10: In just minutes, the British damage two German destroyers and sink two more. The Royal Navy ships must then get out.
13: The H-class are good ships, but they're in a fight they're not designed for. They've been sent in to find the enemy. The enemy had been found. They were now being withdrawn.
10: As the British pull back in the early morning hours, more German destroyers emerge from other fjords to cut off the Royal Navy's retreat. When they pull within range, the resulting firefight is intense.
12: And I cannot really think of any other scenario in the First or Second World War that with so much action occurred in such a confined space. There are sunken vessels, there are burning vessels. The echo of the exploding torpedoes must have been complete chaos.
10: Two British destroyers sustain hits and sink, while the others make an escape. For now, Narvik still belongs to the Germans, but their hold is weak.
12: You know that they're coming back, so what can you do? You have basically lame destroyers that cannot move or not move very far, awaiting refueling from God knows where.
10: To prevent any further British attacks, Hitler orders all available German U-boats to close in and protect the captured port. As U-48 steams north along the Norwegian coast, the crew spots warships headed in the same direction. They identify a mix of British battleships, heavy cruisers, and destroyers.
14: Hello.
10: After nearly a week of ignoring contacts, Kapitän Leutnant Herbert Schulze has a chance to create mayhem. He takes a final look and dives to ready an attack. When he reaches periscope depth, Schulze chooses his first target, a heavy cruiser.
11: It's a perfect opportunity to change the outcome of the whole campaign by torpedoing a battleship or heavy cruisers.
10: He fires a spread of three torpedoes.
15: People have no idea how much NASA has impacted their lives.
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0: The seconds tick by, but the crew of U-48 doesn't detect a single hit. When they return to the surface, the British cruiser speeds out of range. Herbert Schultze has failed to make a textbook shot.
1: It's like in a training book for a submarine commander, and he missed. So he had to think about himself as well as about the technology he's using.
0: As they continue to scan the horizon, the crew makes another contact. They spot three British destroyers. Schultze orders a dive to set up the next attack. Through the U-boat's hull, the crew hears an airstrike against the British ships. When he risks a look through his periscope, Schultze believes one of the British cruisers is drifting, but it's actually trying to tow a damaged ship.
2: That means she's an easier target. Because she's towing, she can't zigzag. The whole point about the zigzagging when you're doing that to avoid submarines is it makes your path less predictable, so it's harder to create a solution for your torpedoes.
0: With such an easy target, Schultze lines up his next salvo. But before he can take the shot, the radio crew confirm contact from a British destroyer. A sonar ping.
1: The S-gerät he is experiencing is the famous ping we know from the German movie Das Boot. So the whole crew probably knows that they are detected by the enemy, or that the enemy is at least searching for them.
0: Schultze ignores the threat and completes his approach.
3: Yes.
0: He fires the salvo of three torpedoes toward the drifting cruiser.
4: 10 seconds.
0: Just 16 seconds later, an explosion rocks Schultz's U-boat. The premature detonation forces U-48 to the surface only 200 meters from a British warship.
1: If you look into the war diary, these explosions lifted the boat up and it broke through the surface. In a moment when he's attacking the enemy, and he's not attacking merchantmen, he's attacking Allied warships prepared to hunt submarines.
0: Schultze must get out of the area. He orders an emergency dive

0: and escapes before the destroyer can counterattack. The torpedo malfunctions frustrate the crew in their search for answers. When they are safe from the British ships, Schulze radios Counter-Admiral Karl Dönitz about the failed attacks.
1: Schulze is one of his best captains. The most successful came on board right away when the U-boat service was reestablished in 1935. Dönitz became convinced that it is not Schulze, it must be the torpedo or some other thing that is going wrong. It is not a tactical problem, it is a technical problem.
0: Dönitz confers with his experts, who suggest the troubles might be caused by the pistols, which set off the warheads. There are two types. Contact pistols detonate on impact. Magnetic pistols don't need to strike the ship. They should be activated by the magnetic fields created by the steel in the hull as the torpedo passes underneath. The magnetic pistol triggers and explodes without a physical hit. The experts speculate that the Earth's strong magnetic fields in the north, not the ship's steel hulls, cause the torpedoes to explode prematurely. Unable to recall his U-boats and the faulty torpedoes during such an important operation, Dönitz orders his commanders to use both contact and magnetic pistols when attacking. To reduce the risk created by the torpedoes exploding early, Dönitz also mandates an 8-second wait time.

0: 5 U-boats assigned to the critical port town. They must protect the German destroyers by repelling any incoming British force. From U-48, the first watch officer, Oberleutnant Zerzi Reinhard Surin, spots a destroyer in the distance. At first, it's difficult to identify. His commander, Herbert Schulze, believes it's German and calls for a signal lamp to establish contact. Surin takes another look. He believes it's a British destroyer. He urges Schulze to dive immediately.
1: Teddy Surin is adamant. I served aboard German destroyers and I know how they look. Get away from here. If these are German destroyers, we may discuss it afterward.
0: Schulze brushes off his first watch officer and continues to signal the destroyer. The reply comes back garbled. As the mystery ship turns its guns toward the U-boat, Schulze gives in to Surin. Still not fully convinced it's a British ship, he calls for an emergency dive.

In the cold waters of northern Norway, the German U-boat U-48 dives quickly to avoid an incoming destroyer. The ship arrives overhead and begins to drop depth charges. The metal drums filled with explosives are set to go off at predetermined depths.

0: As explosions reverberate through the steel hull, Kapitän Leutnant Herbert Schulze and his first watch officer, Reinhard Cern, continue to argue about the identity of the destroyer.
1: Schulze is angry with Teddy Zuhn at the moment because he still believes these are German destroyers and they are now experiencing German attacks because German destroyer commanders must have thought a submarine evading German destroyers have to be an enemy submarine. So he's experiencing friendly fire, as we would call it today.
0: To prove he was right, Teddy Zuhn makes a prediction after the explosion of 8 depth charges.
1: Teddy said, British sailors are kind of superstitious. It's the 13th and it's a Friday and it's an unlucky day. And so the British already dropped 8 depth charges, and I suppose they would drop 5 depth charges more.

0: five depth charges explode around the U-boat before the ship moves off and the seas go quiet.
1: He was right. If this was by intention or just a sudden decision by the British that a sixth depth charge didn't go off, but he impressed his commander, and probably after that time, he was convinced that Teddy was right.
0: After their close encounter, Schulze wants to confirm the location of the German destroyers. From the radio room, he receives an update. The British ships have broken into Narvik's inner harbor and attacked the German fleet. Meanwhile, another British naval force approaches, led by Vice Admiral William Whitworth. His flagship is HMS Warspite. The battleship is the modern namesake in a long line of vessels dating back to Elizabethan times.
2: Warspite has a history of ignoring whatever her commanders have told her to do, and is probably one of the most rebellious ships in the Royal Navy. There is theoretically what the humans are asking Warspite to do, and there is what Warspite does.
0: Warspite was damaged during the First World War and is selected for major refurbishment in the 1930s.
2: This makes her even more important. She's still got those beautiful 15-inch guns. She's still got all the firepower and all the armor, but she's been upgraded to have radar, to all the better anti-air defense, and better engines.
0: Warspite's mission is straightforward. The destruction of German warships, merchant ships, and defenses in the Narvik area. Preceded by nine destroyers, as the battleship approaches the Ofot Fjord, they must sail through the narrowest part of the approach to Narvik.
2: Battleships are not designed for confined spaces. They're designed to fight battles in the sea, preferably large spaces where they can maneuver and where they can fire their guns without possibly causing the entire wall of a cliff to collapse in front of them.
0: Through the tight squeeze, the destroyers will sweep for mines and screen Warspite against attacks. This entourage should keep her safe. As an added precaution, Whitworth also launches an aircraft called a Fairy Swordfish to lead the way.
2: HMS Warspite Swordfish was launched first off with the idea of reconnaissance and basically flies ahead along the fjord, spotting the Germans.
0: With a top speed of 224 kilometers per hour, Swordfish biplanes are slow but highly maneuverable.
2: It's often accused of being old-fashioned because it's a biplane. But in 1939, biplanes were used a lot. They were still very much a very efficient aircraft. They could carry a large, heavy load.
0: Its armament can include two 250-pound high-explosive bombs, two 100-pound anti-submarine bombs, and eight 40-pound anti-personnel bombs. Warspite's Swordfish has floats, so it can land on the water and be craned back on deck. After takeoff, the pilot flies ahead en route to Narvik to seek out the enemy.
3: Sit back and relax with the smoothest hits with Coffee House Station on TuneIn, a carefully brewed mix of soft acoustic tracks made for slow moments and quiet focus, featuring artists like James Bay, Nora Jones, and Daniel Caesar. 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Just search Coffee House or ask your device to play Coffee House on TuneIn.

0: Deep into a fjord in northern Norway, a British pilot, Petty Officer Airman Ben Rice, operates a swordfish aircraft on a reconnaissance mission.
1: She does this at multiple altitudes. At some point, she flies very, very low. We're talking wave top height. Out of time, she goes as high as she can zoom to really look down. Wherever the Germans have positioned themselves, they're visible from the air.
0: This allows the crew to report the locations back to Vice Admiral William Whitworth of the Royal Navy to plan for the task force's approach. But as they pass over, a German destroyer spots the British plane and opens fire. Pilot Ben Rice veers off towards the mountains to avoid the flak. At the end of the Herjungs Fjord, the air crew spots a German U-boat. Without hesitation, Rice prepares to attack. U-boat U-64 remains on the surface to complete repair work.
2: There was a preparation before the campaign that the German destroyer force should work close with the U-boat force, but the U-64 is on surface because it did not get the orders to enter the fjord. And so he still surfaced, preparing his submarine because he had technical problems.
0: When they spot the enemy aircraft, the U-boat crew mans their guns and opens fire. The British ferry swordfish pilot starts to dive.
1: He's attacking because that's the biggest threat to his ship, HMS Warspite. That is his home. That is where he goes back to. He's going to attack you because you're the threat to it.
0: While it seems a risky move for the battleship's only pilot,
1: the calculation is this. Can the Royal Navy afford to replace a swordfish aircraft or HMS Warspite?
0: The swordfish evades most of the flak and drops two 100-pound anti-submarine bombs from only 200 feet. One of the bombs scores a direct hit, and the U-boat begins to list. U-64 goes down in minutes with a loss of 8 lives. It's believed to be the first unassisted sinking of a submarine by an aircraft of the Second World War. Only 4 U-boats remain to protect the German forces at Narvik. With his float plane occupied ahead, the Royal Navy's Vice Admiral Whitworth continues to sail Warspite towards Ofot Fjord, with 9 destroyers acting as an anti-submarine screen. But a submerged U-boat lurks unobserved in the passage. At a distance of about 700 meters, Warspite fills the U-boat's periscope. The commander has a picture-perfect shot to sink a capital ship.
3: Torpedorohr 1 und 2 fertig machen! Rohr 1 und 2 sind fertig! Rohr 1!
0: But before he can launch his torpedoes, the U-boat strikes an underwater ridge, tossing the crew around the compartments.
2: Operating in a Norwegian fjord is something very new, because German warships were trained in the Baltic region or in the North Sea. These are very shallow waters, and they are usually very rocky. The Germans don't have exact charts as the Norwegians did.
0: The collision forces U-46 to the surface.
3: Tauchen, tauchen, tauchen, tauchen!
0: despite broaching and exposing itself in daytime. Fortunately for the U-boat, the British concentrate on their defensive formation through the narrow fjord. Most eyes look forward. They don't seem to notice U-46 and its rapid attempt to dive. There's no pursuit. The U-boat escapes, but misses an opportunity to stop the battleship. For a second time, German submarines fail to keep enemy warships out of Narvik. In the early afternoon of April 13th, the British fleet launches a blistering attack on the German defenses leading to the port, initiated by the intelligence from the ferry Swordfish.
1: As the ships go past, their guns are already pointed around the corner. Within 10 seconds, approximately 100 4.7-inch shells hit the ship. With about 15 seconds, those are joined by four 15-inch shells from the forward guns of HMS Warspite.
0: The surrounding mountains amplify the sound of the guns.
1: It's nature's perfect arena. It would make a beautiful space for a concert. But in this case, it's Tchaikovsky's 1812 Overture, and it's being entirely played with 4.7-inch guns. It is not a good experience, especially as those guns aren't firing blanks for noise. They're firing shells, and they're aimed at you.
0: The effect is devastating.
1: That destroyer basically ceases to be matter at that point.
0: Despite being heavily outnumbered, the remaining German destroyers fight back.
1: The German destroyers continue the strategy which they'd hoped to do at the beginning, a sort of guerrilla warfare, using the fjords to run sneak attacks, to hide from the British firepower and then launch out and engage them and overwhelm them in quick sniping emissions.
0: But Warspite's 15-inch guns are unstoppable, and the British destroyers prove relentless.
1: When the Germans manage to take out a destroyer's front, they HMS Eskimo loses her bow to a German torpedo. Does she stop firing? Does she withdraw? No. And she launches her torpedoes, and then she advances sternwards towards the Germans, with X and Y mount firing. The Germans are just looking at this lot and going, "You're nuts." It's no wonder the Germans, when they run out of ammunition, they're beaching themselves. They're not trying to surrender, they're beaching and trying to run away. They think they're dealing with madmen.
0: By 1800 hours, the guns fall silent. The British have won the Second Battle of Narvik. The remaining eight German destroyers are scuttled or sunk. Several British destroyers are damaged but still sail. But despite all their firepower, they don't have the men or guns to attack and capture the port.
4: If there's one thing I've learned in my time as a crime writer, it's that there are a million and one motives for murder.
5: The first Assyrians came into view.
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0: April 13th, 1940. After the afternoon battle ends, British Vice Admiral William Whitworth orders HMS Warspite away from the inner harbor of Narvik. Without the resources to seize the town, he must ensure that the battleship is not trapped in the narrow fjords like the German ships he's just attacked. The word of the fighting reaches Captain Lieutenant Herbert Schulze. His U-boat runs on the surface towards Narvik. Ahead in the distance, a British destroyer appears out of the Ofot Fjord.
1: Hello!
0: U-48 dives and approaches at periscope depth. Schulze maneuvers into position to attack the British warship. Then quickly comes under fire from the destroyer's guns.
2: Tauchen! Tauchen!
0: With their periscope spotted by the warship, they must take the U-boat deeper to put more distance between them and the destroyer. When they reach 55 meters, Schulze and the crew pause and listen. No depth charges follow them down. But in time, strange sounds they don't recognize pulse through the water. Schulze dives even deeper to escape them. The noises continue to penetrate the hull of U-48. Building to drown out all other sounds on the U-boat.
3: What must the crew have thought at the moment? Oh my God, they got us, and probably they have a new kind of weapon we never experienced.
0: But this is not a secret new acoustic weapon. It's the British battleship HMS Warspite moving overhead.
3: They are operating in a fjord. And so the sound gets bounced from the shores coming back. It's much louder if you experience a train in a tunnel. It may be compared to what happened to the submarine crew.
0: The sound produced by the four huge propellers of the battleship bounces off the sides of the fjord, and it's distorted by the water. HMS Warspite finally moves off. Pinned below, Schulze misses the battleship. But after making his break from Ofot Fjord, British Vice Admiral William Whitworth turns around and heads back in to provide assistance to his damaged destroyers. The next day, after transferring wounded British sailors to the battleship's larger sick bay, HMS Warspite exits the Ofot Fjord for a final time during the morning of April 14th. Aboard U-48, Herbert Schulze travels on the surface, still trying to break through into Narvik. He identifies a British destroyer.
2: Alarm!
4: The targets would come to you at high speed. What the U-boats had to do was to act quickly, as they didn't have much time.
0: Approaching at about 30 knots, the ship is too fast to attack. Schulze must dive to evade. From periscope depth, behind the destroyer, Schulze catches a glimpse of a bigger prize. Warspite.
3: At that stage, the whole operation for him and his crew must have been very disappointing. Now he gets a chance to torpedo a battleship. This would make up for all the stress they took on the last weeks.
0: U-48 creeps closer to HMS Warspite. Schulze probes the destroyer's screen.
3: The escort screen was created to protect the battleship. And to prepare his own attack, he has to get inside the screen because that's the only point where he gets a clear shot.
0: According to the orders of Counter-Admiral Karl Dönitz, the crew loaded the bow torpedoes with warheads armed with a mix of impact pistols and magnetic pistols. Once inside the destroyer screen, the giant battleship fills the periscope.

0: On board U-48, Capitan Lieutenant Herbert Schulze prepares to fire a spread of torpedoes at 8-second intervals per their instructions. But at this very moment, HMS Warspite zigzags.
1: Up until this point, they had been in a narrow fjord. They'd been in a space where you couldn't really zigzag, especially not with ships either side in column. But once you get into the wider fjord, once you're going out to sea again, you now have the space.
0: Schulze can't make the shot. He quickly maneuvers for a different approach. He turns to fire a stern torpedo from 3,000 meters.

0: This torpedo misses. The battleship exits the fjord unaccosted.
1: HMS Warspite's luck holds. Her manoeuvring proves good enough. Her positioning proves good enough. And whilst there are several shots made, none connect.
0: HMS Warspite will head to the Mediterranean, where she serves with continued distinction. In 1944, hers are among the opening shots as the British storm Sword Beach during the D-Day landings. By the end of the Second World War, she's one of the most decorated ships in the Royal Navy. Although Hitler successfully occupies Norway, the Kriegsmarine returns to Germany battered. Naval losses include 17 destroyers, a heavy cruiser, two light cruisers, 10 transports, and 11 auxiliary ships.
2: Yes, we have won this engagement. We have shown our guts, but we have lost our comrades. I would argue to the very end of the war, people like Rheda and Dönitz almost physically felt the shadow of Narvik upon them.
1: For the Germans, Narvik is not just important from the loss of the ships. They were also the crews they were looking to form the kernel of future crews. And these crews, even the ones that have survived, have had their morale sapped from them. They've gone through a horrific fighting experience.
0: The U-boat arm loses four submarines. And most worryingly for the survivors, while German U-boats made 38 separate attacks against the British Navy, all of them fail. Aboard U-48, Captain Lieutenant Herbert Schulze returns home discouraged and angry. Knowing the torpedoes had worked previously, he confronts Counter-Admiral Karl Dönitz.
3: He was asking Dönitz in a very rude way for court-martial and to find the responsible persons which produced this kind of torpedoes, which did not explode at the time.
0: The German Admiralty looks for a place to lay the blame. They court-martial the head of the Torpedo Testing Institute and some of the senior staff. They find multiple faults with the torpedoes.
2: And I'm not persuaded that we have found everything yet that went wrong. There were some torpedoes that would not explode at all. There were those that exploded too early. There were those which exploded too late, either bypassing the target or running underneath as much as 2 meters below and did not set off an explosion. I think there were a total of 5 criteria that needed to be investigated.
0: Dönitz would later say, there was nothing right with our torpedoes. In the short term, the Germans develop a new contact pistol based on captured British technology. Herbert Schulze wouldn't join his crew for their next patrols. He's sidelined by health issues.
3: Stomach and nervousness is a symptom of PTSD. But they could not describe it because the phenomena was not known by the medics at the time. Does not fit very well with the imagination of Nazi Übermenschen. They are supposed to act like war machines.
0: Herbert Schulze rejoins the crew of U-48 in December 1940. With improved torpedoes, he'd sink 70,000 more tons of Allied shipping to bring his lifetime total to nearly 180,000 tons. The operation in Norway was the only patrol during which Schulze didn't sink a single ship.
4: Would I say I'm ready to be executed? Yeah, I mean, it's not going to be that big deal.
5: We were dedicated to killing Nazis. And that's what we volunteered for.
6: You feel like you have superpowers. Yeah!
7: If you thought curving space and time is weird,
6: You've heard nothing yet.
7: When in El Salvador, we want the Salvadorians to.
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1: In the spring of 1944, as a battle rages, and two ships collide, a German U-boat commander orders his men onto the deck of an Allied destroyer, forcing the American captain to give an extraordinary command.
2: It's my understanding and it's my feeling that he did give the order that had not been given in over a century. Stand by to repel boarders.
1: In World War II, a subsea weapon allows warriors to fight from beneath the waves. With cunning, force, and tenacity, their enemies strike back. Revolutionary, but still sometimes primitive, it's a desperate bid to change the course of war. Their stories are legend. August 3rd, 1943. In the Central Atlantic, the crew of German submarine U-66 surfaces during daylight to speed up a meeting with another U-boat for resupply after a long patrol. They have only a few days of provisions left, and Allied air coverage keeps them on alert, even mid-ocean.
3: No place to hide anymore compared to the happy times in earlier war years when the open sea was theirs.
1: Lookouts scan the sky for dangers. And U-boat commander Captain Lieutenant Friedrich Markworth welcomes a non-essential crewman to the bridge.
4: Usually there's nobody allowed to go to the deck. In case of emergency diving, the more people you have atop of a submarine, the longer it takes to close the hatch because everybody has to get inside the submarine.
1: But it's the 20th birthday of torpedo mechanic Harold Nitsch. Markworth grants him a cigarette in the fresh air. The celebration is short-lived. An enemy aircraft dives out of the sun.
4: There's sheer chaos at the bridge. They hit the second watch officer. He's instantly dead. Other personnel on the bridge is hit. Even the sailor allowed to smoke. His birthday cigarette got hit in his thighs.
1: Behind the fighter, an Avenger bomber closes in on the U-boat.
2: These carrier-based aircraft are flying teams. A Wildcat can attack with its guns, while the Avenger can get in position with either a torpedo or a depth charge.
1: In early 1943, the Allies launch a new strategy against Hitler's U-boats. Aircraft carriers that carry Wildcat fighters and Avenger torpedo bombers patrol the Atlantic. Accompanied by destroyers for protection. These task forces are called hunter-killer groups.
2: Hunter-killer groups are all about offense. They are actively looking for where the U-boats are at and searching to destroy them. The U.S. Navy and the Royal Navy are taking the war to the U-boats.
1: As the Wildcat strafes the U-boat, The Avenger lines up to drop its payload. But the release mechanism fails. Nothing happens. Mark Worth's crew scrambles to exploit the failure.
4: They were standing orders. He was supposed to fight it out. The anti-aircraft gun had to be manned to shoot back at the attacking aircraft.
1: Finally, rounds of anti-aircraft fire streak from the conning tower. The fighter initiates another run to silence U-66's gun. As the bomber circles for another attempt.

0: This time, the airman also uses the emergency release to drop his payload. Moments later, explosive force rocks the U-boat. As the Avenger banks away, the Wildcat continues its assault. Bullets strike more of the crew on the bridge. Lieutenant Zerzi Klaus Herbig is shot at the knees. A bullet rips into the abdomen of the U-boat commander. With Mark Wirth badly wounded, Herbig assumes command and orders an emergency dive.
1: At that point, the injured and already dead are piling up, so they have to get submerged.
0: They escape the gunfire. But in their rush, those killed have to be abandoned.
1: It just tells us about the urgency and endangerment of that situation. It's more important to save the wounded and to save the rest of the crew.
0: The only remaining uninjured officer, Chief Engineer Oberleutnant George Olszewski, must control their rapid descent despite the damage caused by the hunter-killer attack.
1: That's kind of mess inside the submarine. And he's getting deeper and deeper. So he has to decide what things to do first to recover the dive, to avoid a implosion and that everybody succumbs to the drowning.
0: Now on its ninth war patrol, U-66 is a Type 9C U-boat, one of only 54 of its kind, and prized for its long range. Over the course of eight war patrols, it's credited with sinking more than 170,000 tons of Allied shipping. Olszewski fights the leaks and damage diving planes. While trying to start the electric motors to help stop their plunge. His actions stabilize the damaged submarine. Nine surviving crew are wounded, three with life-threatening injuries. There's no one to provide proper care.
2: Most boats would not have a medical doctor on board. That was a luxury rarely enjoyed. There were simply too many boats, too few doctors to do that.
0: A crew member with basic first aid type training does what he can to help. As Markworth and Herbig struggle, 20-year-old Harold Nisch passes away.
1: The torpedo mechanic smoked his last birthday cigarette. He succumbed to his bleeding wounds.
0: The U-boat and its crew need immediate assistance before more lives are lost.
3: People have no idea how much NASA has impacted their lives.
4: One, liftoff.
5: Artificial intelligence, it's a revolution.
6: There are so many unanswered questions.
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9: 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I mean, he's just...
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0: early August 1943. With the second watch officer killed, and Captain Lieutenant Friedrich Markworth and Klaus Herbig incapacitated by the attack, Chief Engineer Oberleutnant George Olszewski assumes command of the U-boat. They remain more than 3,000 kilometers away from their home base in Lorient, France. When U-66 reports its casualties, it takes more than 2 days of radio transmissions to secure a meet with a Kriegsmarine support vessel west of the Azores Islands.
1: It is not the boats themselves that decide where to meet. It is up to U-boat command.
0: On August 6, 1943, another U-boat, U-117, approaches U-66 to provide aid. In the early years of the Battle of the Atlantic, surface ships provide Hitler's submarines with provisions and fuel. So U-boat commanders stay on patrol longer and sink more Allied shipping.
1: It prolongs the time that U-boats can operate at sea. Why go home first, refuel, and go back to the very same place where you had been?
0: But as Allied air coverage increases, they sink most of these vessels. Karl Dönitz needs another way to support U-boats in combat. In 1942, the German Navy launches its first submersible resupply vessel. They're shorter in length than attack U-boats and have compartments to carry provisions, fuel, and ammunition. German submariners call them Die Milchkühe, or milk cows.
1: You can extend the fighting life of a U-boat with having a little slurp every once in a while.
0: When they close in, U-117 begins to transfer desperately needed supplies to U-66. In addition, the milk cow also carries a medical officer who arrives to provide care to the wounded. The commander of U-66, Friedrich Markworth, has had a bullet lodged in his abdomen for 3 days. Without the benefit of an operating room, Dr. Schrenk begins the process to remove it.
1: It must have been a good feeling for someone like Markworth to know that he was being treated by a professional medical doctor, rather than being in the hands of an amateur.
0: As Markworth, Oberleutnant Klaus Herbig, and the others receive treatment, the first watch officer from the milk cow, Oberleutnant Zerzi Paul Frerks, assumes command.
2: Frerks is transferred from the milk cow to U-66 because the leadership is nearly destroyed. Olszewski is not trained in seamanship and operational planning. Therefore, we need an executive officer like Frerks to bring the boat safe home.
0: In broad daylight, both submarines sit exposed on the surface. In addition to general provisions to feed the crew, U-66 also needs fuel. To execute the transfer, the crews run a hose between them. For both submarines, it's risky.
1: It prolonged their time on the surface, and by 1943, he did not want to spend a lot of time up there.
0: In the midst of the refueling, an American bomber appears. The U-boats are trapped on the surface.
2: To get both boats separated, they have to take out the hose and they have to close the valve and the opening for the fuel.
0: While they make preparations to dive, gun crews scramble to battle stations. critical resupply becomes another fight to survive.

0: EDF Avenger approaches U-66 and U-117. The aircraft flies without an escort and carries two depth bombs. The American airman specifically targets U-117.
1: If you can take out those milk cows, you're basically taking out the logistical backbone of the German Navy.
0: It keeps many other U-boats in combat instead of in transit

0: The explosion severs the fuel transfer hose. And U-117 appears to sustain severe damage. Paul Frerichs, who has just left the milk cow, must decide whether he can help.
1: Frerichs probably has a divided heart. His feelings are with his old crew, but he has to protect his new crew. He has responsibility for submarine 66 at the time.
0: Frerichs calls for an emergency dive and takes U-66 to safety. The milk cow is never heard from again. Dr. Schrenk and Paul Frerichs will be the only survivors. Schrenk is able to keep Captain Leutnant Friedrich Markworth and the others alive until they can finally receive proper medical care. But Markworth will no longer serve on combat submarines.
1: From his wounds, he's not in a condition for more front service. Then he is sent to Gdansk for a training flotilla where he spends the rest of the war.
0: Following U-66's 9th War Patrol, Allied aircraft increase their range and concentration. German submarines sink only 14 vessels in the North Atlantic. And 49 more U-boats are lost. In response, Grossadmiral Karl Dönitz directs his U-boats to the South Atlantic, where air coverage is lighter and ships still sometimes travel without convoys. He hopes to draw Allied resources away from the European theater.
2: We are binding the enemy by sending our boats out there into peripheral waters, basically to stir up some trouble.
0: In early 1944, U-66 departs France for its 10th War Patrol. The submarine journeys thousands of kilometers from France to prowl off the coast of Africa. Oberleutnant Gerhard Seehausen joins the crew for his first war patrol in command of a submarine. Oberleutnant Klaus Herbig returns as first watch officer, cleared for duty after recovering from gunshot wounds. Chief Engineer George Olszewski also stays on. Free from the threat of Allied air coverage, the rookie commander has time to hunt. In less than a month, U-66 sends four ships, totaling nearly 20,000 tons, to the ocean floor. They even capture two prisoners from one of the vessels to gather intelligence.
1: At that point of the war, what Seehausen performed was extraordinary. He maybe got lured by the success to stay longer for more sinkings.
0: By mid-April, their supplies and provisions start to run low. They develop a very

0: sea, and that was recognized by the early modern period in most navies, especially if you had long journeys.
1: Normally caused by a lack of fresh fruit and vegetables, scurvy is easily prevented with vitamin C tablets. But the crew member responsible for healthcare on board, Sani Tatsmat Wolflock, was new to his job.
2: Usually you are supposed to count everything which is on the invoice, and that's what he didn't do. He doesn't have the experience, and he was pretty badly surprised.
1: Physical symptoms can include sores and loose teeth, as well as lethargy and mental confusion. Severe scurvy can lead to death. And after nearly 100 days at sea, other provisions also run low. The Type 9C U-boat has a range up to 21,000 kilometers, but U-66 now lacks enough diesel to travel back to France. Seehausen faces an increasingly dire situation.
2: There's basically no way to get him home without any resupplies.
1: He contacts U-boat command and requests assistance. Fortunately, a meeting is set with a milk cow northwest of the Cape Verde Islands, hundreds of kilometers off the African coast. On the morning of April 26, 1944, U-66 approaches the meeting point. The crew on watch are surprised to find enemy ships. Which begin a blistering attack against the milk cow.

0: Seehausen and his already wasted crew were supposed to defend the milk cow. Maybe his nerves were already strained. He decides not to defend U-488.
1: U-66 turns away from the warships. Seehausen abandons the milk cow to its own fate.
0: He doesn't obey orders to save his life and the life of his crew.
1: The sounds of distant explosions penetrate U-66's hull. The men listen in horror until the sea finally grows quiet, as U-488 is lost. It would be the last of Hitler's milk cows assigned to the Atlantic Theater. And its sinking means that U-66 is the next target.
2: It's been all day, don't they?
3: We were dedicated to killing Nazis. That's what we volunteered for.
4: Guy Martin going for a piece of history. How much further can he go?
5: We choose to go to the moon.
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0: failed resupply leaves Oberleutnant Gerhard Zeehausen even more dangerously low on provisions and fuel to return to port.
1: This is a very serious situation to him, because as soon as all fuel is spent, he's just drifting in the Atlantic.
0: The shortages are compounded by two prisoners on board.
1: The British prisoners came from a ship which was torpedoed by Zeehausen. One of them was the captain of the ship. Zeehausen had to share the provisions with the enemy.
0: At U-boat headquarters, Gross Admiral Karl Dönitz receives word that the attempt to resupply U-66 failed, and U-488 is gone. With no other milk cows left within range, they devise a plan to share from combat U-boats instead.
1: He decides to take other submarines operating in the vicinity to share their fuel and resources so that Zeehausen can make it home.
0: But all their radio communications have attracted attention. A hunter-killer group that patrols the area is on the lookout.
2: CIC, we have confirmed U-boat contact.
0: At the center of these anti-submarine task forces is a warship called an escort carrier. First deployed by the U.S. Navy in 1943, they're smaller versions of famous ships like USS Hornet and Enterprise.
3: Escort carriers are called baby flat tops. Standard carriers take a long time to build. Escort carrier is a quick fix of the aircraft carrier problem.
0: This short construction timeline means American shipyards roll out one per week.
3: So this is the largest classification of any aircraft carrier ever made.
0: Over half the length of a conventional carrier, escort carriers transport just shy of 30 aircraft and have a top speed of 18 knots. In early May 1944, the escort carrier USS Block Island launches its planes in search of U-66. The presence of aircraft in the area can force a submarine to remain submerged and drain the batteries that power its electric motors.
1: The hold-bound tactics are pretty bad for Zeehausen, because there's constantly an aircraft operating above the submarine.
0: As they stay down, the air on board turns foul. Zeehausen and his men, worn down by dwindling supplies and scurvy, struggle to function.
1: His breathable

0: air is getting wasted and wasted more and more. So it makes it harder for the crew to make perfect decisions.
1: In the early hours of May 6, 1944, Seehausen makes a choice.
0: At a certain point, they have to make a decision to surface and to stay surfaced to recharge the batteries.
1: In a remarkable twist of fate, the U-boat emerges just 5,000 meters from USS Block Island. The escort carrier's radar detects the German submarine. In this moment, the U-boat has the edge.
2: The escort carrier had a very thin hull. The job of Block Island and the other escort carriers is to get aircraft and destroyer escorts on the point of contact, not to be near the point of contact.
1: With no time to lose, the escort carrier orders an emergency turn to evade an attack by U-66. Then, Block Island orders a destroyer escort to intercept the U-boat. Despite the opportunity, Seehausen does not pursue the carrier. He travels in the other direction and tops up the U-boat's batteries.
0: The longer time the submarine has to charge its batteries, the longer time it will have in case of an emergency dive later on to get away from the hunter-killer group.
1: Just before 2:30 a.m., an Avenger bomber from USS Block Island locates U-66 on the surface. While most Avengers can carry up to a 2,000-pound bomb, unfortunately for this pilot, his aircraft has been customized for reconnaissance.
2: Night Owls were Avengers that were stripped of all weapons. That weight that was saved, you could cover the most area per gallon of fuel.
1: It would be frustrating for Lieutenant Jimmy Sellers.
2: He has a U-boat on the surface and he's teethless. So legend has it that he shot his .45 pistol at the conning tower.
1: Unaware that the aircraft carries no payload, U-66 fires its guns to keep the plane at bay so the batteries can continue to charge. While the pilot distracts the U-boat crew, the destroyer escort, called USS Buckley, closes in. First commissioned by the Allies in early 1943, destroyer escorts are another class of warship, motivated by the need for fast and cheap construction. Armed with cutting-edge anti-submarine weapons, destroyer escorts take half the time of a conventional fleet destroyer to go to sea. From a distance of 13 kilometers, Lieutenant Commander Brent Abel coordinates their approach.
2: Abel's from Washington, D.C., in his late 20s. He takes command to go after the U-boats and win the Battle of the Atlantic.
1: He hopes that by approaching from the dark side, U-66 will mistake the destroyer for another German submarine.
2: Intelligence is telling him that the U-boat is looking to be resupplied. So his plan is to look at the stars, look at the moon, and then come in at an angle where the Germans may confuse his approaching vessel with the Milkow.
1: At a range of 3.5 kilometers, Abel's crew has orders to hold fire to maintain the deception. Through the darkness, the U-boat silhouette becomes visible.

0: despite the diversion of the circling Night Owl Avenger, one of Zehausen's lookouts spots the danger.
1: He realizes that Buckley has spotted him. Usually he was supposed to dive away, because a destroyer is built to destroy a submarine.
0: But Zehausen makes a different choice.
1: Ultimately, he decides to fight a superior enemy.
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0: In the early morning hours of May 6, 1944, an American destroyer escort, USS Buckley, steams toward the German U-boat U-66. On the submarine, First Watch Officer Oberleutnant Zerzi Klaus Herbig faces a daunting task. He must execute a torpedo attack against the narrow target.
1: The problem is he only sees the frontal silhouette of the destroyer, which is less than 10% of the length. So he has to rely on a shot down the throat. The torpedo has to be in a perfect position to detonate.
0: Early detection by Buckley's crew means the escort avoids being struck. With its mission to distract the U-boat complete, the Night Owl Avenger continues to circle above, reporting on the action back to USS Block Island. A little before 3:30 a.m., the U-boat commander, Oberleutnant Gerhard Seehausen, opens his guns on USS Buckley. The destroyer escort replies.
1: The destroyer has many guns aboard and has a much higher rate of fire.
0: With the Americans raking the deck of his submarine from a range of about 1,800 meters, Seehausen resorts again to his torpedoes and maneuvers for a shot.
1: The best weapon a submarine has against a surface ship is the torpedo. If he hit the destroyer, he might have a chance to evade.
0: But Lieutenant Commander Brent Abel's men detect the incoming attack. USS Buckley dodges.
1: The destroyer is running at full speed. He just needs a little alignment to get out of the way of the torpedo.
0: Now even closer and running parallel to the U-boat, the American crew's superior gunpowder comes to bear. U-66's conning tower is riddled with gunfire. High-caliber bullets puncture the submarine's pressure hull. Seehausen can no longer dive his U-boat. Unaware of the extent of the damage, Abel believes the Germans might still slip away. He issues an order to trap the U-boat on the surface.
2: Abel realized that he could use the bulk of the destroyer escort, which was bigger than the submarine, to his advantage.
0: USS Buckley turns to ram U-66. The metal hulls screech and grind, with the submarine pinned by the ship. Seehausen realizes the U-boat itself is now at risk with all its secrets. Chief Engineer George Olszewski receives orders to scuttle the submarine to keep it out of Allied hands.
3: At all costs, prevent any invaders that might want to go at your cipher machine or any important documents on board.
0: Seehausen needs to buy some precious minutes.
1: He has to prepare the self-destruction of the submarine, and this takes time. Where does he get the time from? Having boarding party like in Napoleonic times.
0: Weapons are brought topside. Led by First Watch Officer Klaus Herbig, a small group moves towards USS Buckley, still perched on the deck of the U-boat.
1: He uses something extremely special in the Second World War to create a distraction, buying Seehausen the time.
0: Lieutenant Commander Brent Abel watches Germans with guns now board his ship. He's believed to have issued an order unprecedented in World War II.
2: It's my understanding and it's my feeling that he did give the order that had not been given in over a century. Stand by to repel boarders.
0: Buckley's crew is caught unprepared.
2: A lot of the sailors do not have access to firearms, so they are punching people, they are throwing shell casings, even throwing a coffee cup.
0: In an unexpected hand-to-hand fight for their ship.
4: People have no idea how much NASA has impacted their lives.
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0: Lieutenant Commander Brent Abel must act to prevent more enemy submariners from boarding his ship.
1: As the Germans are pouring out and continue to try and get on the Buckley, Abel reverses power and pulls away from U-66.
0: On board the war-torn U-boat, Oberleutnant Gerhard Seehausen and Chief Engineer George Olszewski continue the preparations to sink their own submarine.
2: It is the chief engineer's last duty to open the sea cocks so seawater can come in, and eventually the boat would disappear.

0: as German submariners abandon their stations. The prisoners captured from the merchant ship earlier in the patrol are caught in the crossfire.
1: They want to survive, but they probably have no understanding what will happen to them. Will they take care of us, or will they leave us inside the submarine?
0: A sudden impact rattles those who remain on U-66. The German submarine collides with USS Buckley again, likely by accident. The chaos of the crash creates an opportunity as an American sailor lobs a grenade down the open hatch.
2: It landed in the conning tower, which exploded and essentially decapitated the U-66.
0: Bullet-riddled and in flames, U-66 succumbs to the sea. Oberleutnant Gerhard Seehausen, 23 of his crew, along with the British captives, are lost. On USS Buckley, First Watch Officer Klaus Herbig and the other invaders are joined by those rescued from the sea. 36 German submariners suffering from scurvy survive. The condition of the beleaguered prisoners shocked their American captors.
2: Men who had been out of the sunlight and with a vitamin deficient diet, these men were not in very good shape.
1: It's probably the best thing what could happen to them, becoming a prisoner of war in the United States. They probably had a good meal, coffee, chocolate, chewing gum. They are well treated.
0: They will join thousands of others who share the fate of the surviving crew of U-66. They're transported to America and spend the rest of the war in POW camps.
1: Different to being a prisoner of war in the Soviet Union. These pictures look very different.
0: Lieutenant Commander Brent Abel earns the Navy Cross for inspiring leadership and courageous, aggressive spirit in the battle against U-66. USS Buckley makes it back to safe port after makeshift repairs at sea.
2: The bow is severely damaged, so to contain flooding, rubberized mattresses are rammed into those portions of the forward bow.
0: By the end of World War II, hunter-killer groups would sink 53 German U-boats and seize one, sending nearly 5% of Hitler's submarine force to the seafloor. April 1944. In the Western Pacific, an attack by a Japanese aircraft causes catastrophic damage to an American submarine and sets off a cascade of calamities.
3: Main power has been lost, and he fears there's possible damage to the pressure hull. But an even larger concern is that the boat begins to dive at a steep angle, and it's going down.
0: The commander and his crew must overcome the chaos to escape the ocean depths. In World War II, a subsea weapon allows warriors to fight from beneath the waves with cunning, force, and tenacity. Their enemies strike back. Revolutionary, but still sometimes primitive, it's a desperate bid to change the course of war. Their stories are legend. May 28th, 1943. American submarine USS Scamp prowls off the island of New Guinea in the West Pacific and searches for targets. The Gato-class submarine, commissioned less than 9 months before, now sails on its second war patrol. Walter Ebert completed the command course of the Naval War College the previous summer as the U.S. rushed to get men and ships to sea after Pearl Harbor. Just before noon, he identifies a threat.
3: Ebert spots a Japanese float plane, which has pontoons to allow it to take off and land on water. In World War II, its primary focus was to look for American submarines and surface ships.
0: While he tracks the aircraft, he also scans for Japanese ships from periscope depth. Minutes later, Scamp's hydrophone operator reports the sound of propellers to the northeast. His search reveals a Japanese seaplane tender.
3: Ebert finds what he's looking for, and it's a good bet he likes it. It's not a common target like you might find a tanker or a transport.
0: The seaplane tender, called the Kamikawa Maru, had once been a merchant ship and is one of just five vessels in its class.
3: It seems that the single float plane is actually part of a much bigger operation. In fact, the Kamikawa Maru is a retrofitted ship designed to be able to carry these types of aircraft.
0: Scamp pursues the seaplane tender just north of the Bismarck Sea, a small corner of the massive Pacific Ocean.
4: The thing about the Pacific is there aren't a lot of places to put airfields. There aren't a lot of airfields that have been built.
0: Vessels able to transport and deploy aircraft are vital to naval warfare. And as the battle for Guadalcanal ends in a victory for the Allies, Tokyo digs in to defend the rest of its new empire, including Rabaul, a key port and naval base located at the eastern end of the Bismarck Sea.
4: Rabaul is hands down the most important Japanese South Pacific base. The center of it is one of the finest natural harbors in the world. They turn it into this enormous complex. It's got five different airfields, two of which have concrete runways, which is unheard of in this neck of the woods. This place is bristling with defenses. It's honeycombed with storage tunnels and bunkers.
0: The seaplane tender, Commander Ebert stalks, also carries provisions, canteen goods, and preserved sake, and set sail for Rabaul 2 days ago. The crew of USS Scamp recognized the opportunity to execute a unique and strategic kill.
4: Submarines spend a lot of their time on the surface recharging their batteries, so they're extremely afraid of aircraft. And if you can sink a ship like Kamikawa, you put that entire group of a couple dozen planes out of business, and all of a sudden the threat environment that you're operating in now is a lot less dangerous.
0: But it'll be risky. In addition to the aircraft detected by Scamp, two ships called subchasers guard the Kamikawa Maru. Merchant transports retrofitted to destroy submarines. More than 200 subchasers protect Japanese vessels in the Pacific.
4: Put a couple machine guns on it, some depth charge racks, and that now is a ship that is threatening enough to a submarine that you can bring it along with a convoy.
0: And with their target launching aircraft, it's difficult for the Americans to remain undetected. Calm sea conditions mean the U.S. submarine is visible from the air, even submerged.
3: This is a tough situation. You'll run the risk that the enemy can spot you.
0: So Ebert must also limit his periscope use to reduce the risk. Meanwhile, his crew readies an attack. They finalize their calculations and move the submarine into position. But suddenly, Ebert loses sight of the seaplane tender.
3: Before he's able to generate his firing solution, the ship disappears into a rain squall. This causes him to lose all visibility.
0: For precious minutes, Ebert strains to relocate his target. When he detects the outline through the rain, with a final bearing established, Commander Ebert orders a spread of 5 Mark 14 torpedoes. It's a big investment, about 20% of his allocation for the whole patrol.
5: The Mark 14 torpedo is the primary armament of U.S. submarines. They cost $10,000. That's enough for 5 Cadillacs, the highest end automobile being produced at the time in the United States.
0: After just 1 minute, Scamp's crew hears the first torpedo explode. It's sooner than expected. Probably a dud.
6: We have premature.
5: Scamp is suffering from the kinds of problems that afflict Mark 14 torpedoes generally. Either the torpedoes don't explode, or they explode too early.
0: Reports indicate that more than half the torpedoes fired by American submarines are defective. The problem is so bad, some American sailors believe that the Japanese might have developed some secret anti-torpedo technology.
5: Perhaps they've magnetized the hulls of their ships so that the torpedoes explode at a harmless distance. It gets to the point where Rear Admiral Charles Lockwood, commanding the submarines in the Southwest Pacific, asks his captains about the feasibility of boarding a Japanese ship to look for these countermeasures.
0: In the end, they learn it's the American torpedoes that are horribly flawed.
5: Its design is insufficient to guarantee a detonation against the hull of a ship.
0: The torpedo that detonated prematurely alerts the Japanese escorts to the presence of an enemy submarine. Ebert hears 2 more early explosions. A sub chaser that guards the seaplane tender is now less than a kilometer away and closing fast. He doesn't have time to determine if their last 2 torpedoes scored hits before they initiate a dive. Almost immediately, the Japanese escort releases underwater explosives called depth charges.
3: The response from the subchaser is precise and swift. They're on the defensive at this point. They've got everything to lose.
7: If there's one thing I've learned in my time as a crime writer, it's that there are 1,000,001 motives for murder.
8: The first Assyrians came into view.
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0: as the barrels reach their preset depths and start to explode, the crew aboard USS Scamp is rattled.
1: Depth charges don't have to strike a submarine in order to sink it. They produce a pressure wave, and that pressure wave is what damages the submarine.
0: Meters below the surface, diving officer Lieutenant Philip Bushani controls the American submarine's descent. Born on Long Island in New York, Bushani graduated from the U.S. Naval Academy in 1938. Now, Bushani serves as second in command.
2: The executive officer. The position requires a lot of industriousness, good judgment, and moral character. Bushani fits that bill perfectly.
0: Even after Scamp reaches the ordered depth, the enemy attack continues. Patterns of more depth charges chase the sub deep. Crewmen control main propulsion from the maneuvering room.
2: Scamp's protocol is to try to evade at about two-thirds speed, to put distance between them and any attacker.
3: Steady up, boys.
0: Running on batteries, it takes 2 hours for the blasts to fade. And Bushani's escape route to prove successful. With the cover of darkness, Commander Walter Ebert returns Scamp to the surface to charge their batteries and resume the search for the floatplane tender. With time, a dark shape turns out to be the ship they attacked earlier in the day. They try to assess the condition of their prey.
2: It turns out that Scamp's torpedoes have actually hit their mark, and the target is dead in the water.
0: Ideally, they would close in to finish what they started. On the seaplane tender's port quarter, there's an escort in position to attack an approaching submarine.
2: Ebert knows at close range that they're going to be able to detect him, either visually or through electronics.
0: He weighs the risk and decides to hang back. While the long range of 5.5 kilometers reduces their chance of a hit, with a stationary target presenting a broadside, the torpedo data computer completes the calculations for two torpedoes.

0: Nearly 6 minutes later, both torpedoes fired by Scamp strike true. The seaplane tender, one of just five of its kind, sinks.
1: It's a win for Ebert and his crew, but it is without a doubt a unique feather in their cap.
0: Ten months later, Lieutenant Philip Bisciani remains as executive officer. But 34-year-old John Hollingsworth has assumed command of USS Scamp. A 1931 graduate of the United States Naval Academy, Hollingsworth would begin training on submarines in 1936 and earned a Silver Star as the executive officer of USS Triton in 1942. It's USS Scamp's 7th War Patrol.
1: The crew is far more experienced. And also, a lot of the issues that have plagued the submarine service, they've now had time to sort of work themselves out.
0: Armed with more reliable torpedoes, Scamp has sunk 4 more enemy ships. As they proceed to their patrol area in March 1944, the Japanese are increasingly on the defensive.
1: The Japanese at this point are trying to hold on to a perimeter that defends those raw materials that they captured at the beginning of the war. So holding points on the coast of New Guinea and preventing the Allies from moving further west is extremely important to them.
0: Commander Hollingsworth and his crew are assigned to shipping routes between islands still held by Japan. They target cargo like ammunition, fuel, and provisions, which sustain the Empire's ground troops.
1: If you've got an army in a place, you got to supply it. To continue their ground campaign, they have got to bring supplies down to New Guinea. So that becomes a constant race to see, can they get enough logistics?
0: In the morning hours of April 7th, 1944, after losing a convoy they had tracked during the night, Hollingsworth realizes they have detected something very different. The periscope reveals several warships. At first, he thinks they're Australian cruisers and suspects it's an Allied movement. But careful surveillance changes the picture.
1: It's actually Imperial Japanese Navy Task Force. It's cruisers, it's destroyers, it's an extraordinary find.
0: USS Scamp prepares to move in for the kill.
2: It's been all day, don't they?
3: We were dedicated to killing Nazis. That's what we volunteered for.
4: Guy Martin going for a piece of history. How much further can he go?
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0: Off the coast of the Philippines, Commander John Hollingsworth creeps forward. At periscope depth, the American submarine USS Scamp approaches six enemy cruisers, guarded by destroyers and extensive air cover. At this point in the war, Japan relies heavily on aircraft to protect its vital maritime routes. Through the first month of Scamp's patrol, Hollingsworth recorded 22 aerial contacts.
1: The reason Scamp is seeing more aircraft in the sky is because there are more aircraft in the sky. The Japanese are getting more serious about beefing up their anti-submarine defenses, and they recognize that patrol aircraft really are an optimal way of going about suppressing that threat.
0: Intelligence suggests this Japanese flotilla moves to intercept an American task force.
2: At the time, it's suspected that they're going to head toward Palau. Task Force 58 has just raided that location. It's an important Japanese base.
0: Hollingsworth must assess the likelihood of a successful attack. Scamp faces multiple challenges. It's daytime, and with heavy air coverage, it's almost impossible for the submarine to approach undetected. Furthermore, any use of Scamp's periscope compounds the problem.
3: You need your periscope in order to be able to line up your shot. But when it's calm out, you also run the risk that the enemy can spot you, not just the periscope, but also the wake of the periscope.
0: In spite of it all, Scamp's crew presses the attack. The submarine maneuvers straight into the heart of the task force, with all tubes readied. They line up shots against a light cruiser with their bow tubes and a heavy cruiser from the stern. But as Hollingsworth looks to confirm his final firing solutions, Japanese sailors detect the submarine. One of the task force's destroyers swings towards them and is quickly within less than 700 meters. The tables have turned.
3: This is not a great moment for the commander or his crew. I mean, they are there to sink ships.
0: Executive and diving officer Philip Bishani acts fast to take the sub down.
3: That close to a target and you have to abort the operation and dive, it's a no-win situation for them.
0: Even worse, they must prepare for reprisals.

0: The crew hears depth charges detonate. But the underwater explosions sound far off. For some reason, the task force seems unable to pinpoint Scamp's location.
1: Hollingsworth comes to realize that likely the destroyers on the surface have had to maneuver around other ships, and in the process of doing so, they've lost track of where he is.
0: The enemy search for Scamp lasts almost 2 hours before the sea finally falls silent.

0: 5-0.
1: By afternoon, Scamp's crew initiates a return to the surface. In broad daylight, with Japanese warships and planes in the area, it's a dangerous move for a submarine. But Hollingsworth needs to transmit a contact report. Having failed to attack the ships, he must alert the U.S. Navy to the location of the Japanese task force and its heading.
2: Reconnaissance is a key role of these submarines. Scamp can report these ships. They can be located and potentially destroyed.
1: The radio man begins to relay the message, but cannot get the information out. For more than an hour, Scamp's lookouts watch for threats.
2: I suspect they were feeling very vulnerable. They do have a radar which can detect the presence of surface ships, but it's not very effective at detecting aircraft.
1: While the radio man tries to send their report with increasing urgency. Beyond their view, a Japanese float plane conducts a patrol.
3: Float planes are not the highest

0: These aircraft, which can be transported by ships, don't require airstrips to take off and land.
1: With a float plane, all I have to do is find a piece of water that is reasonably calm that I can operate that thing out of. All you have to do is have a tender ship pick up that float plane base and move it to another location if the battlefield moves as well.
0: This mobility seems essential to hold isolated islands in the battle for the Pacific. On April 7, 1944, a Mitsubishi F1 M2, known as a Peat, comes out of the sun at an altitude of less than 500 meters.
2: Sir! Enemy aircraft, 1 o'clock! Dive!
0: The watch scrambles to clear the bridge to allow Scamp to dive. The submarine is only 12 meters below the surface when the Japanese airman drops his payload. The impact is catastrophic.
3: When this depth charge goes off, it's a massive explosion. Anyone not holding on to something is going to be knocked to the ground.
0: Hollingsworth and his crew begin a fight for survival.
4: Need a good laugh? We know a place. 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And the punchline? 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

0: On board the submarine, American Commander John Hollingsworth begins to receive reports of the damage inflicted by a massive explosion at close range.
1: As Hollingsworth pulls himself together, he realizes that power has been lost, and he fears there's possible damage to the pressure hull.
0: The bomb dropped by a Japanese float plane has smashed in a 50-foot section of Scamp's port side. Fuel spews from a shattered tank.
1: But an even larger concern is that the boat begins

0: begins to dive, and it's going down quickly.
1: In the maneuvering room, the crew struggles with thick smoke.
0: A fire on board a submerged submarine is a terrifying experience. A boat on the surface can open the hatches, they can air it out. When you're deep below, there's nowhere for those toxic gases to go.
1: In the control room, diving officer Philip Bishani tackles the greatest threat. Unsure of the extent of the damage, they have no idea whether Scamp can withstand the water pressure.
0: As they are going down, pressure is increasing every moment on that submarine, and that's where the danger really lies.
1: Bishani's men attempt to control the submarine's descent. But the vents that prevent seawater from entering the ballast system have failed.
0: Bishani discovers what the problem is. When the depth charge went off, it knocked the controller for the hydraulic power vents in the off position.
1: An adjustment allows the crew to close the vents and blow the undamaged ballast tanks to force out the seawater and replace it with lighter air. They estimate that Scamp has over 100 tons of positive buoyancy, but it's not enough.
0: Positive buoyancy means precisely what it sounds like. Scamp should be heading to the surface, but despite all their best efforts, it's not. And that's a problem.
1: The damaged submarine sinks past 120 meters or 400 feet. Every additional meter they descend makes things worse.
0: It's anybody's guess how much deeper it can go. If they have damage to the pressure hull, that increases the risks of a catastrophic collapse.

0: Elsewhere on the sinking submarine, smoke from the fire in the maneuvering room intensifies. Crewmen, choked by noxious air, seal off the compartment. They don protective gear, a rudimentary gas mask, to go back in. Chief Electrician's Mate John McNeil, who has just joined the crew of USS Scamp, leads a daunting mission. He must return to the compartment and locate the source of the smoke. The absence of visible flames suggests an electrical fire somewhere in the submarine's wiring. The components of Scamp's electrical system produce gases when burned, which are highly toxic. Exposure creates symptoms similar to chlorine gas, the deadly weapon unleashed during the First World War.
1: The sensation on board a submarine of breathing in that smoke and that toxic air, it's exactly like what you would experience in a chemical warfare scenario.
0: Back in the control room, efforts made by diving officer Philip Bishani finally pay off. Their uncontrolled descent ends, and they stabilize. But then, Scamp's bow begins to rise sharply. Once again, the submarine isn't under Bishani's control. He makes a quick decision.
1: Bishani orders all available men to run to the front of the ship, literally to try to tip that balance downward.
0: Crew members throw their weight into the forward torpedo room.

0: It's just enough to right the scale. The bow levels out. But Scamp still rises. For Bashani, complete control remains elusive because the power systems remain offline, knocked out by the fire. With each passing moment, the submarine gets closer to the surface, and any Japanese warships or aircraft which might gather overhead. Commander John Hollingsworth must prepare to fight it out when they get there.
1: Hollingsworth doesn't know what he's going to find, so he has to order all of his men to get ready.
0: But crew fighting the electrical fire and those preserving the trim of the submarine aren't available to take up arms. If Scamp passes 50 feet or 15 meters, it will be left to the section watch to defend the submarine.
1: When that hatch is open, your gunners, your ammunition loaders, everybody's ready for the potential of a gun battle on the surface with an enemy Japanese ship.
2: If there's one thing I've learned in my time as a crime writer, it's that there are a million and one motives for murder.
3: The first Assyrians came into view.
4: This is the story of when Britain was in the eye of the storm.
5: Are any of these alien worlds alive?
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0: the coast of the Philippines, in the vicinity of Japanese aircraft and warships. USS Scamp is now just 4 feet, or about 1 meter from the depth at which Commander John Hollingsworth must be ready to dispatch his section watch.
1: Any gun battle between a ship and a submarine, the submarine is the inherent weaker party.
0: Bushani works to regain control

0: and the American submarine levels off just below 50 feet or 15 meters. The section watch can stand down.
1: The men no doubt feel a huge sense of relief. The submarine has not broached or breached the surface.
0: But their battle to survive continues. Chief Electrician's Mate John McNeil has failed to locate the source of the fire in the maneuvering room. If they can't extinguish it, they will be unable to restore power, and toxic smoke could kill everyone on board. As they search, one of the crew loses consciousness.

0: Lieutenant Commander Tom Sutherland sees the struggle and manages to evacuate the electrician's mate to the safety of another compartment. Where they are able to resuscitate him. But in the control room, diving officer Lieutenant Philip Bashani still struggles to keep the submarine at a stable depth. And Skemp drops deeper again. He relies on the submarine's ballast tanks to control depth. When compressed air is pumped into the tanks, it displaces water and increases buoyancy to create upward motion. But the stored compressed air required to stop its descent starts to run low.
1: Every submarine only has a limited amount of compressed air, and if your power is out, you don't have the ability to generate more.
0: Up above, the Japanese float plane pilot who scored the hit on the American submarine observes debris and an oil slick 4 kilometers long.
2: He's dropped depth charges on this sub, and we know, of course, that he blows the decking and a lot of the superstructure of that sub. All of that stuff is going to float to the surface, along with oil and whatnot.
0: Fortunately for the crew of Skemp, he doesn't drop another bomb.
2: I see all of this wreckage bobbing around there. There's no need to drop any more. Even we, on the other side in the Atlantic, if we saw that same sort of wreckage, we would call that a kill too.
0: Out of sight of the aircraft, the electrical blaze poses an ongoing threat to the submarine, especially if it spreads.
1: Submarines have vulnerabilities, including batteries, which can, lead to chlorine gas that can just pollute the air.
0: As Chief Electrician's Mate John McNeil tries to control the fire, his mask does little to protect him. He also succumbs to the deadly smoke. Fortunately, other crew discover he has passed out. They drag him from the compartment. Even with the fire extinguished, Skemp has lacked critical power to the propulsion units for nearly 15 minutes. If their electrical systems can't be brought back, the submarine may be unable to raise itself from the depths.
1: They're running out of options. This is becoming a life or death situation.

0: The crew of USS Scamp managed to revive Chief Electrician's mate, John McNeil. The toxic environment created by the electrical fire make it increasingly difficult for him to locate the source of the blaze and restore power to the American submarine. Vomiting and other effects of poisoning due to the smoke threaten his progress and test his resolve. In the control room, Lieutenant Philip Bishani, executive and diving officer, uses all his tricks to compensate for the damaged tanks and flooding, which make it difficult to control USS Scamp. He worries as the supply of compressed air runs low, and whether they can maintain a safe depth until the power systems come back online so they can create more.
1: That compressed air is how you fill up your tanks in order to be able to return to the surface. Without it, you're stuck below.
0: Then USS Scamp springs to life. Power is restored to the motors, allowing the crew better control of their depth, followed by a manual reset of the rudder to recover full directional control. McNeil has accomplished a near miracle. He has restored just enough power for critical systems by neutralizing the fire in the maneuvering room, believed to be caused by an electrical surge when Scamp was attacked by the Japanese float plane. Though only part of a single component burned, the toxic material it was made of nearly doomed Scamp's crew. High above the submarine, the Japanese float plane pilot banks away, convinced he has fulfilled his duty.
2: From his perspective, he has sunk this boat. When he goes back home and reports, they're like, yeah, that's a kill, and he ends up getting a medal out of the deal.
0: But the airman is mistaken. Incredibly, Scamp ascends to 45 meters and crawls away. Commander John Hollingsworth is amazed by their survival.
1: Hollingsworth praises the great construction of the Scamp, and in his patrol report he actually writes, "I heartily endorse the Navy Yard as the builder of rugged submarines."
0: 3 days later, Scamp's radio man can finally transmit a status report to the U.S. Navy. Another submarine, USS Dace, locates Scamp and escorts it to safe port with a list of 9 degrees.
1: Scamp returns to Milne Bay, which is in Papua New Guinea, and a huge crowd gathers. Everybody wants to see the submarine that has really come back and survived against all odds.
0: A later report would say that the damage Scamp sustained is the most severe known to have been survived by any U.S. submarine during World War II.
1: It turns out that 3 of the ballast tanks had actually been ripped open, exposed to the sea. This, of course, explains why Bishani had such trouble controlling the boat.
0: For his leadership during USS Scamp's 7th War Patrol, Commander John Hollingsworth is presented with the Legion of Merit. He gives full credit to the crew.
1: Hollingsworth knows that this is the payoff for having an experienced, well-trained crew. And he sums it up in his report when he says, "There was no confusion and all hands did their jobs well."
0: Bishani earns the Bronze Star.
1: Bishani's contribution to the Scamp goes far beyond just April of 1944. I mean, as executive officer, you know, he has put his crew through fire drills, all sorts of other exercises, all of which, of course, helps them rise to the occasion when all hell breaks loose.
0: After the war, Bishani would become the first deputy chief of naval operations of submarines and rise to the rank of vice admiral before he retires. Chief Electrician's mate John McNeil also earns the Bronze Star for his perseverance in repairing their power system. Lieutenant Commander Tom Sutherland, who pulled others from the smoke to safety, also receives a Bronze Star. Incredibly, despite the crushed and torn metal, the Navy decides the USS Scamp can be saved. Crew work to repair her battered shell. She is deemed seaworthy and sets out on another war patrol. In November 1944, the submarine operates off the coast of Japan.
1: On the 8th War Patrol, Scamp's luck sadly finally runs out. They are presumed lost and never heard from again.
0: John Hollingsworth, John McNeil, and Tom Sutherland are among the crewmen on Eternal Patrol.
3: Would I say I'm ready to be executed? Yeah, I mean, it's not going to be that big deal.
4: We were dedicated to killing Nazis. 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
12: During the height of the Cold War era, the American government conducted multiple clandestine operations and numerous nuclear bomb tests in the Marshall Islands region of the Western Pacific.
13: If you could ever call anything a weapon of mass destruction, the hydrogen bomb is a weapon of mass destruction.
12: A hand-selected group of American military operatives were sworn to secrecy during their service aboard an unknown ship in preparation for these clandestine high-yield nuclear tests, codenamed Operation Castle.
14: Our job as a nation was to do two things at the same time. Priority number one is scare the hell out of the Russians, and at the same time, keep everybody calm in our country.
12: On March 1st, 1954, the U.S. Marine Security Detachment aboard the USS Curtis witnessed the Bravo shot, which remains America's largest nuclear detonation in history.
15: Curtis was called the ghost ship just because they didn't know where it was.
16: The day of the shot, we were all brought out on the main deck. We're sitting on the deck with our faces in our arms, you know, like this.
17: When they call the countdown, it'd be H minus
14: 5, 4, 3, 2, 1, and nothing. Nothing. Then all of a sudden, boy, that light hit.
17: I expect boom, you know, no sound, just heat.
14: That one bomb alone would incinerate 80 million people.
18: It still is vivid in my memory. I'm going to see something that could have a fantastic, devastating consequence. I want to remember it and hope that I never see it again.
12: For over 50 years, the Atomic Marines were forced to keep their experiences of this extraordinary operation top secret. This is their story.

0: The atomic bomb was developed by scientists working on the Manhattan Project, headed by the Los Alamos National Laboratory in New Mexico, the birthplace of the atomic bomb. Part of the U.S. Commonwealth, Tinian Island in the Marianas was one of the largest air bases during World War II. The North Field runway, Runway Able, was the departure point of the Enola Gay B-29 bomber plane.
1: My name is Don Farrell. I live here on the island of Tinian, and I chose this little island of Tinian to be my home. And then I built on the story of the arrival of the first American naval contingent that took command of the island and their Marines. And living here on Tinian, and only 15 minutes from the atomic bomb pits, I decided I wanted to write a story about Tinian and the bomb. It is here that the USS Indianapolis arrived on July 26, 1945, carrying the casing for Little Boy 11 as it was being loaded into the Enola Gay up at North Field. It was loaded into the truck, taken up to the atomic bomb assembly area, put inside of a building there in a special platform, and then into the bomb and to the bomb pits.
0: During World War II, on August 6, 1945, the Enola Gay dropped the atomic bomb on Hiroshima. Known as the Little Boy, the uranium core atomic bomb was the first ever dropped on foreign soil.
1: The Manhattan Project, of course, was America's best kept secret. At the time that this event took place, it surprised the world. It certainly surprised the Japanese, and it certainly surprised the Soviet Union, who knew we had an atomic bomb project going on, but didn't realize how close to reality we were. One of the most critical elements that America established at the very beginning of this war with Japan was every minute counts. Because the objective was to get it over with, force the Japanese to surrender, bring our boys home, and start the American economy again. General Tibbetts visited here, and we went down there, and he showed me how he turned the Enola Gay around at the very end of the runway so he had every foot of available runway in front of him, knowing that he had more people on board than usual, more fuel on board than usual, and a far bigger bomb. This was the test of whether or not they could end the war with the atomic bomb.
0: When World War II finally came to an end, a new struggle soon began to build. The nuclear arms race heated up, leading to an intense rivalry between the two new world superpowers.
2: One day they called me into a little room and there were two gentlemen in suits sitting behind a desk and asked me different questions about where I was from, what I did in school, and different things like that. I had no idea what they were doing, and they asked me for references. We met with somebody where we had to be sworn in for something for secrecy.
0: Based along the Southern California coast, Sea School, located at Marine Corps Recruit Depot, is one of the largest Marine Corps bases in the United States. Hand-picked Marines from the top of their class were selected to be part of a series of highly classified missions during the Cold War. Captain Brenneman was in charge of the clandestine Marine Security Detachment aboard the USS Curtis and helped choose some of these elite Marines.
3: Captain Brenneman came in to interview us. I knew that something was different, but I didn't know what. I was just a good Marine. You know, a private first class did exactly what they said, and that's what I tried to do.
4: They didn't tell us why, but one by one we went in, and I answered the questions the best I could. Evidently, I was picked. So after graduation, I was assigned to the Curtis. Of course, we had no idea what was ahead of us. And nobody would tell us anything except, you know, just seagoing duty.
0: The Marines aboard the USS Curtis became members of a top-secret security force for the Atomic Energy Commission. To those who served on these missions, the USS Curtis became known as a ghost ship that never existed.
5: At the time we were in Sea School, we had a couple of officers come in and they just asked us questions. And that was to get our secret clearances. Our duty was standing watch and guard, security. We had charge of securing the atomic bomb. It was actually the hydrogen bomb.
6: I signed up for ski school and wanted to. When I did, they then approached me and talked to me about doing this type of duty. They then had security people, I guess the FBI, did a questionnaire on me. They did an investigation. I had family and friends tell me that they'd come by and question them and put them through the third degree.
7: We really didn't know what we were going to do. They said it was going to be something that was important. And that became kind of exciting because we wondered, I know I wondered what it was going to be like.
8: The only time we had any idea is when they called us all in the room one at a time. And they said, there'd be a gentleman in there, we'll ask you some questions. He said, well, if we ask you not to talk about anything while you're in the service, would you have any problem with that? And I said, no, sir, I wouldn't have any problem with that. So I went to sign him, and he says, I need to tell you something before you sign those papers. You do realize you're signing away your rights. And I looked at him and said, rights? I'm in the Marine Corps. I don't have any rights anyway. And he laughed. But he said, I need to tell you one other thing about the Rosenbergs. Now, that was the only tip-off I ever had. Might be something to do with.
9: People have no idea how much NASA has impacted their lives.
10: One, liftoff.
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0: nukes.
1: The infamous Rosenberg case became one of the most well-known spy trials in American history. Julius and Ethel Rosenberg were convicted of espionage and executed for sharing atomic secrets with the Russians during and after World War II.
2: I was sent to an officer's naval training school to be the instructor for our group on the ship. So I think that was the first time that I realized maybe there was something happening different.
3: I did not know about the top secret clearances until our badges were issued. And I don't think our badges were issued until after we signed the information forms. Once we signed those, and then I believe they started assigning the security clearances, then we started our operations.
1: The Marines selected to serve on the USS Curtis were warned the same fate would await them if any details of their mission leaked out. They would be convicted of conspiracy to commit espionage and sentenced to the death penalty.
4: My God, we're handpicked. We're supposed to be the best of the Marine Corps at that particular time and for this particular mission. We did find out that we were going over there and we were going to be the security guard for the hydrogen bomb test. And we knew that some of them were being assembled aboard our ship.
5: When we left San Diego, we were all ushered into a great big hangar deck and met by an FBI agent who told us basically that we were now super-duper top-secret people, and from then on, anything you see, hear, or think you see or hear, you don't talk about.
6: At that time, my duties were varied. I spent a lot of time on orderly duty, and I stood orderly for four admirals, two ship's captains, and a commanding officer. But the reason I got that job, part of it, is I didn't tell people what I heard. And there's a tremendous bond between the admirals and the captains and their orderlies. They have to know that what they say will never leave that room.
7: They said that people had been executed for talking about top secret secrets, and that we would probably wind up in Leavenworth if we did talk about it. And that was, we got the message.
1: After World War II, the USS Curtis was converted for use in the atomic tests at Bikini Atoll.
7: And the Curtis was called the ghost ship just because they didn't know where it was.
1: The Curtis was a seaplane tender, and its interior was secretly converted into an atomic weapons laboratory that actually housed the ship's crew, atomic scientists, and all top-level military personnel, and a top-secret cargo.
8: The Curtis was not necessarily a Clan 9 ship as far as we were concerned. We were aboard the Curtis as a naval vessel. The Curtis was a little different in that we carried more officers and some of the scientists. And I think that the scientists were aboard the ship and they sensed that they wanted more security. And I don't think that they sensed that the Navy was giving them any security. In other words, I was on the Master Arms Force and yeah, I carried a 45 and all, but I didn't appear to be enough security for the people that were coming aboard the ship. They wanted a Marine contingent aboard that ship.
6: We really didn't know at the degree of secrecy until we went to pick up the weapons. And all of a sudden we realized what's going on here, because boy, they put the lid on. We wanted to port Chicago. We still didn't know what the weapons were. We still didn't know. We were starting to get a pretty good idea because they were in these big crates and all that. But I mean, we had like at least four layers of security. And most of the security things, you go up to three, you got a hot spot. And a lot of them have one. We had about four. And we also found out there are people there other than us in the security. And that was FBI was there and everybody was there. When I really realized how serious something must be is when we left to go wherever we were going to go. Nobody said you're going to go to the Marshall Islands. We had no idea. The only thing we did know, wherever it was going to be warm because of the uniforms.
5: Then we left from Port Chicago after getting all the information and things we needed. off we go to Hawaii. That was about a 7-day trip, and then from Hawaii on to Bikini Atoll.
3: Since I'm from the Bay Area, I only remember two or three times that the Golden Gate Bridge was ever closed. But when the USS Curtis went under the bridge, there were men, two on each side of the bridge, that were actually waving at the Curtis as it went by. And later I found out that they were FBI agents and that the bridge had been closed for the passage of the Curtis.
0: The FBI or whoever researched our clearances, wow, so this must be really important. But I didn't know the mission until we left Pearl Harbor. Then I knew where we were going.
9: We were drilled to the fact that you do not say anything at all. Don't mention the islands, don't mention, well, we never knew the device, but don't mention the island, don't mention how many ships were in our task force, the types of visitors, the VIPs, which were physicists from California, Berkeley, and of course, New Mexico.
2: The Korean War just ended. So the Cold War, as we know it now, wasn't really in anyone's mind. But I started to say one of the things that just really hit home for me was when we were out there on the ship once, and that's when this Russian submarine was tailing us. And all of a sudden, it's who's pushing a button, and you got real tense. And you realized that it could be a war right there, that moment. Again, I can't say it was a Cold War mentality that came into my mind, but it was a realization that we were there for something different than just out there having fun.
1: Ed Smith became a professional cartoon artist, and his close friend Bob McKenzie also was a hobbyist cartoonist while serving aboard the USS Curtis during Operation Castle. Together, they would recount and document their experiences.
10: As a kid, my brother and I, he's an artist too, and we would draw all over the walls of our bedroom. But that's something we just fell into. And Bob McKenzie and I would do some little cartoons, so it was just a natural thing.
1: When the Korean War ended, what became known as the Cold War began in earnest. The tensions, which had started after World War II between Russia and America, increased dramatically as both sides focused on strategic dominance.
6: When I really realized how serious something must be is when we left to go wherever we were going to go. Nobody said you're going to go to the Marshall Islands. The first night out, and I remember I was on orderly duty, I remember how quiet those ships are at night, and actually eerie, frankly. Really eerie, because there's nobody moving around much, but we were under full wartime conditions.
11: That's when we knew we weren't alone. There was a Russian sub under us, and they tracked that.
9: We guarded that ship from stem to stern, like it was our own castle, you know, pardon the pun. They knew the importance, they knew that what they had to do, and they knew the consequences if this ever got in the wrong hand.
12: It's been all day, don't they?
13: We were dedicated to killing Nazis. That's what we volunteered for.
14: Guy Martin going for a piece of history. How much further can he go?
15: We choose to go to the moon.
16: Wow, what a flight. What a view, isn't it, John? Absolutely unreal.
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0: Geico knows there's a home you and a road you. 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
0: 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It feels good to Geico.
3: My duties aboard there were basically security. And when we were at sea, we were looking for frogmen, we were looking for bubbles in the water, submarines. We knew they were there. We were very close to the bomb. And these were experiments, basically. They really didn't know how powerful these bombs were. But we were in a major campaign to defeat the Russians in developing a weapons of mass destruction.
4: Operation Castle did a series of tests at variations of intensity. The ultimate objective of the operation was to test designs for an aircraft deliverable thermonuclear weapon.
5: We knew that the Russians were being kept from, at least we were told, that the Russians were all around us, they said, out there, trying to see what we were doing. And we were just to make sure that if we saw something or if someone was trying to come aboard, whatever it was, that we would be there to protect the scientists. The bombs were stored in a ship's armory. And we would hand carry them from the ship up to the deck to take them to the barge.
6: There would be four or five or six of us would go to this barge and pull duty. That was where the scientists were, and we ate with the scientists, and we slept aboard there. We were going to be gone like 3 days and two nights. Two men on duty at a time, one at the entrance of the barge and the other one walking around the bomb. While we were at the, if it was supper, dinner, breakfast table, they were sitting across from us there, and somebody asked them what we could expect the power of this thing. And he says, well, he says, you have a stick of dynamite, which is the explosive, but you have to have the cap to set the dynamite off. Okay, he says, you're going to take one of these bombs that was dropped on Nagasaki and Hiroshima, that will be the cap on the dynamite. That's how much stronger they were looking at.
7: These are sketches of the trip on an LST between Enewetok and Bikini Atoll, carried the shrimp device, the Bravo shot, though at the time we didn't know it was the Bravo shot. I just happened to be one of five Marines that were with Captain Brannaman, who we boarded an LST, and we carried the Bravo device to an island. It was Nam Island. Nam was just a simple man-made island. It was about a few hundred feet off of the Nam Island. This was a little artificial island. And on that they had the Bravo shot cab, which is where we put the device.
6: And when we walked around this bomb, you could see the water. The water was around there, too. It was around it, stuff like that. So it was just anchored by an island. It looked like a big propane tank, and I guess it was a bomb.
8: About, 5 feet in diameter, maybe 15, 20 feet long, and stainless or titanium, whatever metal they had at that time. It was light. We didn't realize what was going to happen, how big it was.
9: We really didn't know when the next bomb was going to be. We had no idea the size, and as we know now after reading declassified documents, they had not an idea what size was going to be. And so it was all experimental.
5: I was still nervous before the first bomb went off, not knowing what was going to happen. I know that it's anticipation. Anything you do, anticipation is the best part of something you're involved in. Well, this was, to me, was what's going to happen when this thing goes off. You know, we're told to close our eyes and not look. Is it going to hurt us? Is it going to destroy the ship? You know, we didn't know. So the anticipation of the first shot was phenomenal.
4: On March 1st, 1954, the United States carried out its largest nuclear detonation ever, Castle Bravo, at Bikini Atoll in the Marshall Islands. The Bravo shot was the first test of Operation Castle.
10: If you could ever call anything a weapon of mass destruction, the hydrogen bomb is a weapon of mass destruction. we were the closest ship, I believe, to the actual detonation.
11: The day came that they were going to light the candle, and we steamed out to sea, and this thing went off, and of course it was totally unexpected.
12: We were all brought out on the main deck aft and told to face away from the blast. We're sitting on the deck with our faces in our arms, you know, like this.
5: It was before the sun came up, and we all sat down and got into our positions. When they called the countdown, it'd be H minus
9: 5, 4, 3, 2, 1, and nothing. Nothing. Then all of a sudden, boy, that light hit.
12: When the blast went off, you literally could see the bone in your arm. And I mean, you had your eyes closed, and we didn't know what to expect when that thing went off. If you looked at that thing, you were going to go blind, and there was no question after it went off, the intensity of that light. This is just at daybreak, so it's dark out there beside.
6: When the Bravo, when the big one went off, I thought it was going to burn the back of my neck. It got so hot. And it the light came through. Like when you were a kid, you take a flashlight and put it under your fingers. You couldn't see blood running, but you could see through your fingers.
13: Then the frustrating part was the officers and the sergeants had goggles, and so they were watching the whole thing, and they were describing it to each other, you know. And one was remarking, "It's boiling."
14: When they detonated that first sucker, they didn't have to tell you. With your eyes closed, you could see it, much brighter than the sun. It was so frightening, so scary. But you look, and the whole horizon left with the most magnificent colors you've ever seen. I've never in my life seen anything like that. It was all the colors unimaginable. And it just kept boiling and boiling.
15: And Jesus, God. And then I saw the mushroom cloud come up over the horizon, the multicolors of in the bomb of itself, like an inferno. But I mean, it was supposed to have been a little over 6 megatons, and it turned out to be 2.5 times that big. You know, and some people could have been seriously hurt, injured, or whatever, because you're sitting there, you're putting your heads into your arms and all that, and all you can see is skeletons in there. And then all of a sudden, you're allowed to open your eyes, and you're looking over here for the mushroom, and the damn thing's over above you already.
13: And it's interesting because as a fireball goes up, it's burning the atmosphere and creating a vacuum. And when it gets about halfway up, all of a sudden you'll see this zoom from below. It's shooting up in it. And when you see photographs and there's a little flange or something in the stem of the mushroom cloud, that's where the two have joined together. And then as it gets up high, way above the clouds, then ice crystals start forming, flowing down over it.
16: The realism of what the heck happened didn't really come into play until you got up and you turned around, and it was just like, oh my God, you know, just beautiful, devastating.
9: But then the heat started hitting, and that was a more scary than the light. And so as the light was building up, that's when we first hear people running. And I don't know who was behind me, if it was the sailors, the scientists, and all that, but some guy was saying the Lord's Prayer. Another guy was saying, oh my God, we're all going to die. I knew we were in trouble because we were right in the middle of that cloud. And I looked over my head, it was above us, it was beside us, and it was behind us. But after that Bravo bomb went off, I did say, my God, and that's the first one? I said, what have we got to look forward to? And it was absolutely reversed. The worst was our first one. That one bomb alone would incinerate 80 million people. And we knew they made a miscalculation.
4: The explosion was initially thought to have been more than 2.5 times greater than expected.
17: and caused far higher levels of fallout and damage than scientists had

0: and it was drifting to the left and toward the fantail, that you could just see it going downstream. Then after we kind of milled around for a while and noticed that cloud moving, the guy came in the back and with a Geiger counter, and all of a sudden he was clicking away, and I was enjoying the thing. It's just a beautiful thing to see. In fact, at that time you could see these veils of coral coming down out of the sky, coral and all kinds of debris, probably dead fish, whatever, everything vaporized. But
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1: Heading, you know, coming down.
2: Well, if you see a major thunderstorm and all the boiling of the clouds, and you know, and it gets kind of frightening, okay? That's nothing. This thing was hundreds of times bigger than that, except it even had the most magnificent colors in the world. You wouldn't believe it. It just goes, and it just gets bigger and bigger and bigger, and you think, where's it going to stop?
3: Then we were told that now we had something else to look forward to, two shock waves. One shock wave was in the ocean. The other was in the air, so we got a double hit on that. Any sailor knows if you're in rough seas, you point the bow toward the rough seas, you don't go sideways. That thing pushed the whole ship, a ship that side, sideways about 100 yards, and then it started tilting.
4: I thought we were going to capsize and go under, to be honest about it. But when it tilted back the other way and we didn't sink, and it kind of rocked back and forth like a cork.
5: And the shock wave appeared as just a dark line going across from horizon to horizon. Actually, it was like if you dropped a stone in a pond or something, it would, you know, create the little wave that goes in a circular wave that would go around. It was like a veil or a curtain that came at us very swiftly.
6: That old ship just shuddered like this, you know. Some of the guys were pretty frightened. Most of us, it was kind of exciting, you know, to see something like that, something that not everybody gets to see.
7: I've seen sound waves before, and you could watch it coming across the water, and you knew when, as soon as it hit the ship, everything that was closed, like a can, it would have that, it almost sounded like the whole ship went clunk like this.
2: And when it hits the ship, it sounds like a coffee can with some rocks in it, and you shake it real hard, and it is frightening. And then shortly thereafter is the sound. But by then, I was petrified. I, and

0: I started praying then. I'd already started praying, but you know, I was really concerned, because you know, you hear that ship and it's moaning and groaning, and I think, well, this sucker's old. I'm not sure it's going to stand up. That was my first thoughts after seeing the first blast.
1: The immense size of the Bravo shot resulted in extensive radiological contamination, and the fallout affected both Marines on the ship and inhabitants on nearby islands.
2: I felt like I was going to get shoved off the side of the ship. We were much closer to that blast than I would have ever believed they were going to put us. We were not behind a bunker like the people in Nevada did for their tests. We were out on the deck of the ship.
3: I knew that it was so big that it sort of froze the world at that point, if you just had any sense of proportion at all. From what you normally think of explosive powers is eerie, because it starts out silent. It starts out where the shockwave hasn't gotten to you yet.
4: I don't think even the scientists knew the amount of the volume that Castle Bravo was going to give us. That thing was beautiful. And that's the only thing I can say. The colors in the clouds, they're gorgeous. And you can't fathom the fact that it's so damn dangerous, but yet be so beautiful.
5: Bikini Atoll was gone, and we went to other little islands around that area.
6: When we got over there and first got there, they were building a big concrete bunker so they could film the shot going off. And then when we came back in, that whole island was completely gone. So we figured something went awry, that it was a lot more powerful than they thought it was going to be.
7: And there appeared to be a big crater. And rumors are, and I think even some facts are, that you could stack three Pentagon buildings in the crater.
1: A project spearheaded by Dr. Greg Spriggs, a nuclear design physicist at Lawrence Livermore National Laboratory in California, set out to uncover up to 9,000 rolls of unclassified film to study the impacts of nuclear explosions.
8: We spend a great deal of time studying these shots. We are never going to do another atmospheric test ever. So the data that we have is it. That's all we're ever going to see. We were trying to develop expertise in nuclear weapon effects, and so we were always being asked the question, if we were to detonate this weapon on this particular target, what would be the fallout? What would be the consequence of execution? On the Operation Bravo, they actually had these tracker planes that were designed to actually follow the mushroom cloud, and so when they measured it, they found out that the cloud had gone up about 114,000 feet, so it's about 22 miles up.
9: We were told by the scientists aboard ship that they were up there gathering data. There were big planes, and they were actually labs collecting data. And then you'd see these planes, these little teeny planes, flying around it.
10: It was a really unusual airplane. You know, swept back wings. I'd never seen anything like it before. It was really sleek, like one of our modern planes. And then that pilot had to fly through the cloud at a certain elevation. And then each one of these filters, apparently they were going up and down, or they were traversing this way, were to measure radiation as the plane went through the cloud.
1: It was concluded that the significant amount of unintended radioactive contamination caused by the Castle Bravo test was greatly increased by weather conditions and changes in wind patterns.
4: And that cloud kind of chased us down the Pacific, and they shut everything down. I think we were shut down for 3 days. Well, there was a lot of running around on the decks and everything else, because they had no idea of the intensity of the fallout.
5: Fallout came, and we turned around. It was right there. It was almost like in a snowstorm.
9: We were all ordered below decks, and all the hatches were shut down, and the sprinklers were turned on. And the idea was to wash down the fallout.
1: By using digital technology, Dr. Spriggs has been able to analyze the films with much greater precision over initial measurements of the blasts over the Pacific Ocean, which were inaccurate during that time.
8: One of the objectives, I think, of our project was to preserve this and to actually have a record, a historical record, so that people can look at these films and just realize if everybody understands just how horrific these weapons are, nobody will use them. These films are really important to us from a scientific standpoint. They contain all the original data. Then the scientific data that was recorded on those films can be reanalyzed, but it can be done in a much more accurate way than could be done back in the 1950s. A lot of things had to be discovered from the time that we started this fusion process, and we didn't know exactly how to calculate it. So they did their best back in the 1950s based on the information that they had, and obviously there's some of the information was not quite correct, and they ended up getting yields that were bigger than what they expected. On Bravo, they had adjusted the analysis somewhat to account for this. Turns out that they also made another mistake. When you do a shot over water, as the shockwave moves out, it picks up water off of the surface and it makes the shockwave heavier. So we think now that the yield of Bravo, in fact, the yield of all of these barge shots that were done in the Pacific, are probably about 27 to 50% higher than what was originally reported. So Bravo, instead of being 15 megatons, might actually have been on the order of 22 megatons. When this detonation occurred, this fireball was about 3.5 miles in diameter.
11: If there's one thing I've learned in my time as a crime writer, it's that there are a million and one motives for murder.
12: The first Assyrians came into view.
13: This is the story of when Britain was in the eye of the storm.
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4: This was a big fireball.
5: The incident was the worst radiological disaster ever recorded in U.S. history and generated worldwide backlash against atmospheric nuclear testing. Due to this pressure, in 1963, both sides agreed to stop testing in the atmosphere.
6: According to a declassified map, we were 23 miles away. We were the closest ship to the blast.
7: They placed us under the cloud on purpose to see if this worked. And also, the cloud went in the wrong direction. It went over populated areas, which caused a lot of problems. The fallout, they thought it was snow. They'd heard about snow all their life, never seen it. And this looked like snow, so they started playing in it. Instead of being cold, it was burning.
8: I have a little disappointment that we were deliberately exposed to the radiation, and that really gets to me. You know, it took them 50 years to open the records and admit it. All the illnesses and things that I've come down with bothers me. So for me to have this many problems and for them to come on to me the way they do, I very strongly feel it's because of the radiation. Getting us that close to the explosion when it happened, that's just plain ridiculous.
5: For many years, the Veterans Administration have campaigned for compensation and health care benefits to assist atomic veterans affected by the blasts. Local islanders have also continued to experience serious health issues.
4: I think it's very important that we get closure from the government, because we've got some people that are really hurt bad from this. Radiation affects different bodies differently. I mean, there's no way of telling how it's going to affect you. And some people have died horrible deaths. And the Veterans Administration denies most of our claims because it never happened. It doesn't exist. The records that they show that they were altered and changed to make it look like nothing happened, when in fact it did happen.
9: A lot of people still don't know anything about it. I mean, in particular, if you go to the Veterans Affairs or the Veterans Hospitals, there aren't many of them that know about atomic Marines or atomic veterans. And because we were unable to disclose what we saw for so many years, it's all forgotten. So we are a beginning again by the claims that we file to help the military men that were over there and didn't get a damn thing for it.
5: The U.S. government eventually declassified the clandestine bombing operations carried out during the Cold War. The existence of the Curtis Marines and Navy men they served with became more widely known.
10: I just think that we had a lot more awesome responsibility than we realized at our time. We felt that as Marines, that was our duty, and we just did our duty, and we would guard our post, and if anybody ever tried to come on that post, we were ready to die for that, to make sure that nobody got in there.
11: Thought about it probably for the first maybe couple years after I got out of the service. And then all you forgot about it. You know, it never even entered your mind anymore until things were declassified and they contacted me about a reunion.
6: And that's why we're so tight now as a group. We didn't know if we were still being monitored. We knew we were still tied down, and we signed those papers, the Rosenberg Act. Kind of makes you quiet. Then the Freedom of Information Act, we started getting more facts. It was kind of fun to find out what really happened. On Operation Castle, there was eight bombs scheduled, but nothing like that Bravo shot.
5: In total, the men behind Operation Castle carried out six different nuclear explosions in what became known as the Pacific Proving Ground during the spring of 1954.
12: When they did the second test, you know, it was, I don't remember, 2 or 3 weeks, 4 weeks later. I was concerned. I think all of us was. But, you know, we never sat down and discussed it. amongst ourselves. Okay, we just didn't talk about it. But when that second blast, and we knew it was big, okay, but we knew it wasn't as big as the first one. The first one had lots of repercussions that we didn't have with the second one.
13: Years later, we went back into the ship's registry. We weren't even on the ship's registry. We did not exist. And then it was after, I guess, the documents were declassified and everything, somebody checked again, and there we were.
14: It's one of the finest group of men I have ever worked with. I was given a chance to see total devastation. It really is scary. You had this all bottled up inside of you, and then pretty soon I started talking myself into thinking, don't say anything, just forget it, block it out. Relatives and friends were curious what I did and where I was, and I said, I can't tell you. But, you know, we were programmed for that. In talking at the reunion, a lot of the fellas just tried very hard to just to forget it. We were tight because we were a small unit to begin with. We covered each other's tail. It's a bond we have with each other. We love each other very much.
15: I will say that the group that I belong to, those Curtis Marines, are terrific people. I really enjoy them. I really enjoyed these meetings. And they've given us information that has helped us.
9: I think the brass, the Atomic Energy Commission, and our high-ranking officers, I think they learned a lesson on Bravo.
16: Boy, is this overkill? What are they trying to keep?
9: We went through an awful lot, and of course, there wasn't a lot of acknowledgement about the things we did. And we can talk about it freely, and we can exchange ideas, and we can help each other get claims if individuals need them. But it's something that our country owes them for the duty they did during the Cold War.
17: Would I say I'm ready to be executed? Yeah, I mean, it's not going to be that big deal.
18: We were dedicated to killing Nazis. And that's what we volunteered for.
19: Oh, you feel like you have superpowers.
20: Yeah! If you thought curving space and time is weird, you've heard nothing yet.
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1: The existing Atomic Marines have lived to tell this tale. And when their missions became officially declassified, they began to reunite once again and share their tightly held secrets for the first time ever.
2: There were a lot of people involved in preventing World War III, if you will. And today, you know, did we do something good or bad? You can, in one respect, say, you know, maybe we shouldn't have done it all. Look at all the countries that are out there trying to build bombs and whatever. And at what point in time are we going to see these big flashes in the sky again? Hopefully never.
3: When I talk to people about it, they understand. People my age, younger people don't understand because they don't remember the Cold War. But people my age now understand what to do and why it was done. And they remember Nagasaki and Hiroshima, what happened there, and that, and what if it wouldn't have been done, what we'd have been on the other side of it.
4: Russia saw what we had, we saw what they had, and it became a standoff. The first big blast we did, it was 1,000 times bigger than Hiroshima and Nagasaki. 1,000 times. Okay? That's a big sucker.
5: If these people who are sitting around wanting a piece of us would see what the devastation of these type of weapons will do, and like I say, now they're more sophisticated. What are you going to do with something that you can't occupy? I just hope it never comes to it.
6: What we saw is somewhat minuscule to compared to the weapons we have now. And that's what scares us as atomic veterans. We know we saw what devastation it can do.
7: It was a terrible game and that, but without it, probably we wouldn't have had the SALT agreements. The Strategic Arms Limitation Agreements and treaties. There were reasonable men at that time who saw that, you know, it was futile. The problem now is you've got men who are basically fanatics who aren't reasonable men. And their idea is to bring about Armageddon to us. And that's the scary, that's the worst scenario. And that's why we don't want to see it again. That's why we have to stop.
8: You don't want to go to war. If you see what these bombs can do, you definitely don't want to go to war. I mean, they wipe out so many people, and they show no mercy.
9: I don't think any other country, if they saw the result, if they were where we were and saw the result of the detonation, they would not even be trying to develop.
10: And by maintaining a strong nuclear deterrent, we hope that if these people recognize just how horrific these weapons are, that they will have second thoughts about ever using it, realizing that there's going to be a retaliation. In the blink of an eye, you can kill millions of people, especially with these weapons. When we at the end of World War II, when we dropped the bombs of Hiroshima and Nagasaki, those were relatively small weapons. They were on the order of 20 kilotons. Now we're talking about weapons that are on the order of 20 megatons, much, much bigger. And we hope that the people in the public understand that. And if we were to be bombed and we had to defend ourselves by dropping nuclear weapons, we would hope that the enemy would take this into account and have second thoughts about bombing us. This would be very devastating to mankind.
11: I'm concerned, and have been every time there's a threat of nuclear warfare again. Because those of us that were on the curse, and a lot of people that were involved with the testing of nuclear warfare, remember and know how devastating it can be.
12: It changed the whole tone. We won the game. And that's the way we really, really looked at it. And I think that's part of the pride that the guys could keep quiet the way we did all these years. And we really felt, how could anybody be stupid enough to go up against us when we've got a weapon like that? I mean, a guy would have to be suicidal. Absolutely. Did we know everything that happened? No. But visually, we sure did.
13: We're finding out now that the young generation knows nothing about our experience. It's ancient history. I can look back on my life now with a new way of looking at it. I think every one of us feel that way, that, you know, we did something important and we're still important. As far as the bomb is concerned, we've seen what it can do. And we don't want to ever see that again.

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0: We often imagine World War II as fought in some foreign field. But it was here, on the home front, that the battle really began.
1: As the Allied war machine geared up to take on the Nazis, our green and pleasant land was transformed, bristling with airfields, military camps and secret bases.
0: There's not much left on the surface today, but we're on a mission to unearth the truth about Britain's wartime past.
2: Oh, brilliant. That is totally awesome.
1: Suggs gets a taste for what it was really like to be there.
0: While relic hunter Stephen Taylor searches for the hidden historical treasures that reveal the bravery of the men and women who defied the Nazis.
2: This belongs to somebody, somebody who fought in the war, and it's important to get things like this back to the family from where they came.
1: In this episode, we're unearthing the remains of a crashed German bomber and uncovering the story of one of the most violent bombing campaigns of the war, the Liverpool Blitz.
0: We are the World War II treasure hunters. The Ribble Estuary, Lancashire. When you think of the Blitz, it's not the first place that might come to mind. But these marshes carry a secret.
3: We all know about the London Blitz, the carnage that rained down on the city in 1940, 1941. But it wasn't the only city to suffer. Hull, Coventry, Birmingham, cities all over the country were hit. But buried beneath this marshland north of Merseyside, there's evidence of one of the worst of those bombing campaigns. The Liverpool Blitz.
0: From 1940 to 41, the night skies of Merseyside were thick with German bombers. In 2 years, over 4,000 people were killed. The Nazis knew that if they could take out the Liverpool docks, they could effectively starve Britain by cutting off our Atlantic supply route. But on the night of the 7th of April 1941, one of the bombers, a Junkers 88, was shot down by a British fighter and crashed over these marshes. For over 20 years, a team of researchers have been trying to locate the wreckage. Today, they think they've found it. By piecing together the final moments of this plane, we want to find out more about this terrible episode in Liverpool's history, the damage it caused, and the lives it changed forever on both sides of this devastating conflict. So, Stephen, we are faced with the very exciting prospect of hopefully finding a German bomber.
2: Yeah, this one's a really good one for me. Back in 1941, a Junkers 88 was shot down over this area. This is Banks Marsh. Became a bit of an urban myth. All the locals knew exactly where it crashed. But when the team came out to try and find it, it just wasn't there. So it's taken an awful long time to track it down.
3: 20-odd years, I heard.
2: Yeah, that's a bit longer than my normal 3 months' research, isn't it?
3: So, Stephen, what are you hoping to learn from this dig?
2: Well, the local report said that this aircraft came down like a flaming cross. So I really want to be able to piece together the final moments of this aircraft by looking at the wreckage that we recover.
1: As the digger gets to work, it's an exciting moment for dig co-leaders Nick Wotherspoon, Russell Brown and Eric Watkiss. As locals to the area, they first heard rumours of a buried bomber over 40 years ago. Now, as volunteer members of the Lancashire Aircraft Investigation Team, they're on the verge of fulfilling a childhood dream.
4: I've heard this story from Russell Brown since I was about 12, and to actually be here, and there is actually something physical that we can prove that the incident physically actually occurred at that time, would be great. Hope it's still there.
1: But getting to this moment has been a seriously difficult journey.
2: So we know the Junkers is here, but how long has it taken you to find it?
5: It's taken us over 20 years. We were looking for this in the 1990s. We tried all sorts of methods to find it. We kept thinking, 10.5-ton bomber, how difficult can it be to find? It proved very difficult to find.
2: Eyewitnesses who'd seen the original crash site all confirmed what contemporary photos seemed to suggest, that the plane had come down right next to the coastline. But it was only when the team overlaid a modern map of the area, with one from the 1940s, that it became clear that the edge of the old coastline now lay hundreds of metres inland.
5: We started to grid search, and after about 2 days, we got a signal.
2: A magnetometry scan suggests there may be up to 5 large pieces of wreckage.
5: We're not sure what this mass is here, but if you look at the photographs that we have of the crash site at the time, it shows one of the engines with the tail in close proximity. So we think this could be one of the Junkers Humo engines.
2: So it sounds like, then, this aircraft is in quite a lot of bits, shall we say. The sheer depth to which the team need to dig is a sign of just how much the height of the marsh has changed since the plane crashed. Yet even once we've reached the dig layer, there's still no way of knowing how much of the plane will have survived in this corrosive saltwater marsh. After over 70 years in the mud, could it really be that one of the plane's entire engines is still intact?
6: People have no idea how much NASA has impacted their lives.
7: One, liftoff.
8: Artificial intelligence, it's a revolution.
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0: Whatever you're in the mood for, there's always something to listen to on TuneIn. 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
1: The Junkers plane had a long journey to reach this marsh. It was initially bound for Glasgow to bomb the Greenock docks. But bad weather forced it to turn round and attempt to hit a secondary target, Liverpool. Bombers flying this far north had a much greater likelihood of being shot down than any shorter sorties to London or the Home Counties. So why did so many thousands of German bombers make the journey to target Merseyside? To find out more, I've come to the Albert Docks to meet Karen O'Rourke, curator at the Museum of Liverpool.
2: So Karen, why were the Germans targeting Liverpool?
3: As a combined area, Liverpool and Birkenhead Docks were the biggest dock system on the western coast. So they were the route for the supply through from the Americas, certainly from North America.
2: Which of course was extraordinarily important. I mean, we were the last free country in Europe. So that supply route was absolutely vital.
1: Over the course of the war, 1,285 convoys, each consisting of up to 60 ships, made the journey from America to Merseyside. The campaign to defend this armada of supply ships against wolf packs of German submarines was run from the secret Western Approaches bunker in Liverpool itself. Without the convoys that arrived in the city, Britain would have been starved not only of munitions, but food. Yet Liverpool was to pay a terrible price for its vital wartime role.
3: The bombing actually starts in August 1940. And from August 1940 to January 1942, 4,000 people in the Merseyside region are killed.
1: During the first 8 days of May 1941, Merseyside was bombed almost every night.
3: There's 50 bombers on the 1st of May. By the 3rd of May, there's like 300 German bombers coming over the city, dropping hundreds of thousands of tons of incendiary bombs, high explosives, parachute mines, all sorts of raining down on the city. People were being bombed out of their homes. They were finding another place to live. They were being bombed out of that, finding another place to live. Just really awful, awful stories of loss.
1: With 70,000 people made homeless, the emergency services struggled to cope with the unprecedented scale of the carnage. The city centre was left almost unrecognisable. So with destruction this severe, why is the Liverpool Blitz so much less well known than London's?
2: I'm a Londoner and obviously I understand the history of the Blitz in London, which was primarily to demoralise. But what's strange is the second place I think of is Coventry. It's odd that Liverpool seems to have slipped under the radar somehow.
3: It is really interesting because Coventry isn't the next most bombed area, it's Liverpool and Birkenhead. I think the government was saying that there's bombing in the north, but it's not saying there's bombing in Liverpool, because I think that they are scared that people are going to start to realise that this is one of our main routes in. And so I think they're trying to keep attention away from the city and keep attention away from what's happening here.
1: In the end, it was the very strategic importance of Liverpool that made the government so reluctant to spread the word of the devastation caused by the German bombing. It was only after the war that the full story of the city's suffering could finally be told.
4: Back on the marsh, we're hoping the Junkers dig will help raise awareness of the true scale of the Liverpool Blitz. And it looks like we might just be close to unearthing the first piece of the plane.
5: Okay, last scoop, that please.
6: Starting to get really excited now because
4: What these guys have been doing is using a big spike to push down into the soil so they can feel how deep the engine is. That's guiding the digger driver. As you can see, they've stopped now. They've got back in the hole again, so they may well have found the engine from this Junkers 88. So it's getting really exciting.
5: A closer look confirms that this unassuming hunk of earth and metal is indeed one of the engines from the Junkers.
4: The smell that's coming out the hole now is oily, petrol-y engine smell. It's great. You've got an engine. Look at that. That's pretty damn good, isn't it?
6: It's going to take some cleaning.
4: Scrubbing brush, a bit of water, be all right.
5: The engine is a fantastic first find. And once the dirt's cleaned off, I'm hoping it can give us vital evidence of just how powerful this bomber really was.
2: This thing was going to give the Hurricanes and the Spitfires a bit of a run for their money.
5: We're unearthing the wreckage of a German bomber, shot down on Banks Marsh near Merseyside in 1941.
1: Back at our glamorous base, near some old farm buildings at the edge of the marsh, I've come to take a closer look at our first major find, the engine.
2: All right, Stephen. Someone's been busy.
4: And the guy's done a fantastic job cleaning this dirty, great big engine.
2: Fantastic.
4: Yeah, it is. I mean, this is a big Yumo 211 engine, so this is definitely the engine from the Junkers 88.
2: And what a visceral image of this plane going down in flames. I mean, you've got, obviously, the propeller at this end, and you can still see the moving parts. So, obviously, as the flames are going down the back of the engine, it's getting hotter and hotter, and at the end, we can see it's completely almost molten. So, what was the thinking the Germans had when they were inventing this particular aircraft?
4: Well, the bombers they'd already got were the Dornier and the Heinkel. The Heinkel was actually quite a good aircraft. It had proved itself in the Spanish Civil War. The Dornier, not so good. It was rather slow, and it didn't carry very many bombs. So the Germans came up with this idea of creating a fast bomber, something that had got the same carrying capacity of a Heinkel, but could travel a lot faster. So this was about 15% faster than a Heinkel.
7: It's been all day, don't they?
8: We were dedicated to killing Nazis. That's what we volunteered for.
9: Guy Martin going for a piece of history.
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1: In its first test flight in 1936, the Junkers 88 reached 360 miles an hour. The head of the Luftwaffe, Hermann Göring, was ecstatic. With three gun positions and a bomb payload of 2,200 pounds, the plane packed devastating firepower. Yet its two powerful Jumo engines and compact design also gave it some of the speed and agility of a fighter.
2: So the previous planes were a bit clunkier, a bit slower, but easier to knock out the sky. This thing was going to give the Hurricanes and the Spitfires a bit of a run for their money. This was a very dangerous machine.
3: This fast bomber, or Schnell bomber, was a devastating asset in the German campaign to bomb Britain into an early surrender. But Liverpool wasn't entirely defenceless against this airborne predator. Every night of the attack, British fighters were scrambled to take on the enemy, while barrage balloons formed a potentially deadly snare for low-flying aircraft. A short distance from the dig site, however, I found evidence of another of our most effective forms of anti-aircraft defence.
4: Come away from the aircraft crash site because I identified another location that was pivotal to the defence of Liverpool during World War II. I can see on the aerial photographs these circular sets of trees here which look very, very much like gun emplacements. So I've come out to this field to have a look, see if I can find the remains of an anti-aircraft battery. Ha ha! Now that is what I'm looking for. There's a big concrete plinth here. Oh, awesome! This is definitely a gun emplacement, and we've got loads of really sturdy metal fixings going around here that would have held the gun in position. So this even looks like the turning gear, and it's even dated. It's dated 1941. That is brilliant. So you've got a central mount just there, and then you've got all these going around the outside. That was to make sure that the gun could point in any direction up in the sky, so it's got a full 360-degree turn. These are 3.7-inch anti-aircraft guns, and they would have fired a shell right up into the bomber stream.
3: In 1939, anti-aircraft batteries were installed all over Britain, concentrated near major cities and military targets. But although the shells from a 3.7-inch anti-aircraft gun could pack a serious punch, the challenge was hitting the target in the first place.
4: An anti-aircraft gun like this, you can't just look at a plane and shoot at it, because by the time the shell gets up to whatever height it's at, the plane will have moved on and gone that way. It's going at 250, 300 miles an hour. So what they have to do is calculate where they think it's going to be by the time the shell reaches the altitude that they want it to explode at.
3: The piece of equipment used to calculate this trajectory was a rangefinder. And in many AA batteries, the people operating this complicated optical device were not your average soldier.
4: The women that worked here were ATS girls. They were auxiliary territorial service, and they were highly skilled at the jobs that they had to do. So they're in charge of things like range finding. Now, range finding was essential to the proper operation of an anti-aircraft battery. Without the correct information coming from the range finding girls, they wouldn't be able to aim the weapons in the right location, and they would have virtually no chance of shooting down any of the aircraft that were passing overhead. So these girls performed a really, really vital job.
3: Local resident Bob Bannister grew up near the anti-aircraft battery at Hesketh Bank. For him, the thundering clatter of the anti-aircraft guns stationed at this site was part of the terrifying nightly drama of the Liverpool Blitz.
4: So what was it like when the siren first went off then, when the first warning went off?
5: Oh, you straight under the stairs, gas mask. I went to sleep under the stairs. The owls came at night, so we slept under the stairs.
3: Once the bombers had passed, Bob was able to snatch a first-hand glimpse of their onward mission over Liverpool.
5: You could see all the shells bursting in the sky, and even the sky lit up with the searchlight. You hear this boom, boom, bombs dropping and the shells going off. You could see all the sky lit up almost every night. You know, Liverpool took a real hammering, I think.
3: Back at the dig site, the team are unearthing vital evidence of just how this Junkers could have contributed to the terrifying aerial assault.
4: That's brilliant. What an awesome find. It looks like we've now got a piece of the bomb rack from the Junkers 88 itself. That's what this piece is here. The Junkers 88 had two of those, and each one of those would hold one 500-kilogram bomb. That's a big bomb. Really pleasing we found the bomb rack. I don't want to find the thing that was hanging on it, though.
3: While the larger Heinkel bomber carried its bombs internally in a bomb bay, the smaller Junkers carried its load externally on bomb cradles. A signal sent from the pilot to this simple mechanical cradle was all it took for the Junkers to unleash its bombs on its targets below.
4: So this at the minute is upside down compared to how it was. It would sit the other way up, and the bomb would sit in between these teardrop-shaped things.
2: Oh, so it's literally the cradle for the bomb right there.
4: Yeah, exactly. So when he's flying along to release his bombs, these would be external. He wouldn't need to open any bomb bays. He'd just press a button and away the bombs would go.
2: And what sort of damage would a bomb like this do?
4: This is a 500-kilogram bomb cradle. That's a big bomb. This isn't a bomb that's just going to take out one house in the middle of the street. This is the street gone.
2: It's going to take out our house in the middle of the street, isn't it, Stephen? When you look at the firepower of the Junkers, you get a sense of the damage it would have done. Of course, its primary targets were military and industrial installations. But that wasn't all the bombers hit.
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0: Hey, this is Freddie Coleman from Freddie and Harry. 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

From early on, citizens in built-up areas became all too used to the eerie howl of the air raid siren. At one girls' school in Birkenhead, the sound of the siren meant just one thing: running to their very own air raid shelter. I've come to meet present-day school caretaker Trevor Parks for a tour of this unusual reminder of how the Blitz became a part of normal everyday life for so many thousands of people.

0: a fairly horrible sort of environment to be in.
1: With over 200 children using the shelter at any one time, they had to rely on some somewhat basic facilities.
2: Well, what looks like two cupboards?
0: Yes, behind these doors are the fairly rudimentary toilet facilities that we have here.
2: Rudimentary, to say the very least, yes. Yeah, it must have added quite a sort of piquancy to the atmosphere down here.
0: Yeah, it would have been stuffy and airless down here anyway, and that would have just added a certain extra something.
2: Now, this shelter wasn't hit directly, very fortunately, but that wasn't the case with all the shelters in Merseyside.
1: One of the worst tragedies took place at the Derning Road shelter in Edge Hill. Here, on the 29th of November 1940, over 300 people were trapped as a parachute mine caused a neighbouring building to collapse on top of the shelter. While many suffocated, others were burnt alive by scalding water and steam that escaped from a damaged furnace. Winston Churchill called it the worst single civilian incident of the entire war.
2: Aha, I see a ladder.
1: Luckily for the girls at Birkenhead, if their main entrance ever collapsed, they had a backup plan.
2: Fresh air. Come on, let's get out of here.
1: Footage recorded at the time shows that practicing an emergency exit through this roof hatch was part of the girls' regular air raid drill.
2: It's a tight old squeeze, isn't it?
0: Yes, it certainly is.
2: And it's kind of surreal, obviously, coming out of here into this beautiful modern school. A very different experience to coming out of there in the 1940s.
0: Exactly. Because when they came out of there in the 1940s, they may well have found that there were buildings that were standing when they went into the shelters that had been demolished by bombs in the meantime. And there might be destruction all around.
3: Next up, we discover the terrifying fate of the plane's crew.
2: You've got an engine on fire. You've been hit really badly. How long have you got?
1: And make a seriously explosive find.
4: This is time to move out of here. I'm not risking it. I need everybody off here.
3: We're on Banks Marsh near Merseyside, digging the site of a German bomber that crashed here during the Blitz.
1: Our first two finds from the plane, the engine and the bomb rack, are a great start.
3: And it's not long before a host of other parts are coming up.
5: So this is inside and outside of the aircraft, so either a part of the fuselage or part of the wing. It even says made in Germany, look. Oh, it's got some stuff here, look, and great big bits of rubber, yeah.
6: That could be fuel tanks.
5: Yeah, it could be fuel tank.
3: The sheer dispersal of these fractured remains is evidence of the violence of the crash. This giant support strut would have linked the wings to the fuselage.
5: This is real heavy-duty main support structure.
6: It's serious steel.
5: And taken one hell of a hit to snap that off.
6: Well, yeah, it's heavy stuff and it'd be the strongest part on the aircraft.
3: But there's one piece, more than any other, that gives a chilling insight into the plane's final seconds. The propeller. And after a bit of a clean-up back at base, it's ready for a closer look.
2: I'm amazed it's so intact. But I suppose if the engine's on fire, this is the one bit that's in front of the fire, actually,
5: yeah,
2: ironically.
5: It is. Yeah, yeah.
2: The bit that survives.
5: And it tells you an awful lot about what's actually happened to this aircraft. If you pick the propeller blade up like that, you can see that this has been what's known as feathered. So normally your propeller blade would be at an angle so that when it spins, it creates thrust to move the aircraft through the air. The pilot could turn these blades, and when it was needed, he could do something called feathering. So he would turn the blade so that it was in line with the direction the plane was going in, so it didn't create drag. That would mean...

0: in that he could maintain his speed and his altitude, which is vital.
1: Especially when you've got one engine on fire.
0: Exactly. So he's turned the engine off, he's feathered his blade, he's cut the fuel, he's done everything he can to try and save his aircraft.
1: Really gives you a picture of the last few minutes of this plane's existence, doesn't it?
2: People have no idea how much NASA has impacted their lives.
3: One, liftoff.
4: Artificial intelligence, it's a revolution.
5: There are so many unanswered questions.
6: We are on the dark side of the universe.
7: If I give you the right to kill me, then that gives me the right to kill you.
8: He's a madman. I mean, he's just...
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2: On the night of the 7th of April, 1941, a British night fighter reported an enemy aircraft at 9 o'clock below, identified as a Junkers 88. The fighter got within 200 yards of its target, and with its first burst of machine gun fire, it hit the starboard engine of the Junkers, which was soon engulfed in flames.
3: You've got an engine on fire, you've been hit really badly. How long have you got?
4: Well, depending on your height, it could be a matter of 30 seconds, 60 seconds, it could be a matter of 5 seconds.
3: Well, you can imagine the panic in that cockpit. So he switched off the engine, the next thing I've got to try and bail out.
4: Two of the guys actually got out at a decent height and the parachutes opened. A third one, unfortunately, got out too low and his parachute didn't open and he was killed.
5: The plane crashed on the marsh, killing the fourth crew member instantly.
3: I mean, it's an irony, really, isn't it? Because the havoc that these things wreaked on our country, and yet, of course, behind that, there are some ordinary human stories.
4: Yeah, exactly. Surely all of our civilians suffered terribly during the Blitz, but people often forget that there were, of course, men in the machines that were causing the damage.
2: Among RAF and Luftwaffe crew, there could be a strange sense of shared chivalry. When captured, it was not unknown for celebrated RAF pilots like Douglas Bader to form friendships with their Luftwaffe counterparts. But when it came to encounters between captured pilots and the general public, the results could be less civil. Paul Sherman is an archaeologist who's researched the fates of the surviving crew members of the Junkers plane. The pilot, Günter Klemm, and the navigator, Heinrich Koster.
3: So what do we know about the survivors?
6: Of the two survivors, the pilot came down on the Lytham side of the Ribble, and the observer came down on the Banks side of the Ribble, on this side. Two Home Guardsmen observed this, and they ran back, got their rifles, and then came to more or less where we're stood now to go and apprehend the observer.
3: And, of course, Merseyside has been really badly bombed, so...
6: Yes.
3: I can't imagine he's going to get the greatest reaction from the villagers.
6: Sentiments were running very high and a lynch mob assembled at the bank here, and some of the villagers actually wanted Koster shot. And at some point, somebody has actually ripped Koster's pendant from his neck, which was a gold swastika and a crucifix. And the chain was actually snapped. You see it's in several pieces there.
3: Yeah.
6: So...
3: It was literally ripped from his neck, yeah.
2: Luckily for Koster, however, the crowd was broken up and he was eventually treated for his injuries by an army medic, Henry Parkinson. Koster was so grateful for Parkinson's aid that he left them a pendant and a few of his personal effects as a gift.
3: And do we know what happened to the pilot?
6: Yes, the pilot, Günter Klemm, he was severely injured, a lot more seriously than Koster was. He spent some time in Lytham Hospital, during which time he said he was actually treated very well. He also must have felt some guilt because in one of his letters, he did actually say that he knows that one of his bombs did actually kill one lady and injure several others. He obviously did feel some remorse for his actions.
2: The connection between the two surviving crew members and the communities that nursed them back to health is testament to the human bonds that could be forged in wartime, even across enemy lines.
5: Back at the dig, we're on the trail of more parts from the Junkers 88.
4: We haven't quite found what we're looking for yet with these other holes. We've got one engine and we thought we knew where the other one was. Turned out to be a main spar.
5: Our archaeologist, Tim Schofield, scans the area surrounding the initial dig site. His readings suggest that there's something very big still in the ground. Could this be the second engine?
7: Why is it always under the cow pat?
4: Excellent. Cow pat marks the spot.
8: Straight away, we've got quite a large hit, and the centre of that somewhere is going to be where the centre of the large metal object is. It's at a fair depth below the topsoil.
4: Right, so get the digger and dig that hole, you reckon?
8: I reckon.
5: The discovery of a second engine could provide more vital evidence as to how this plane came down. And before long, it looks like the team might just be in luck.
8: Something there.
4: This is getting really exciting now. We've got something really big and really solid down there. Really, really hope it's this other engine. That would be brilliant.
5: Sadly, however, when the digger does hit metal, it seems like it's just another wing spar. It's a big piece of plane, but it's not quite the second engine that we were hoping for. Suddenly, however, the team noticed that alongside the wing spar, another ominously shaped object has also come out of the pit.
9: Don't touch that.
5: Very clearly, it's a bomb.
9: We need to get all the way out of here now, gents. I'm sorry.
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1: We're digging the crash site of a Junkers 88 bomber on Banks Marsh near Merseyside. But proceedings have been brought to an abrupt halt by the discovery of a crucial part of the plane's firepower.
2: We found a bomb. There's a 500 kilogram bomb there. We're going to get off the site.
3: If live, a bomb this size poses a deadly threat. It means it's time for Dick leader Nick Wotherspoon to make an urgent phone call.
4: I'm calling from the Lancashire Aircraft Investigation Team. We're carrying out an excavation on Banks Marsh.
3: Sadly, he doesn't initially receive the most urgent of responses.
5: I've just been put on hold and I've got some horrible lift music. They're trying to connect me to another force. Right, I've just got through to a recorded message. They're currently experiencing a high volume of calls and they're asking me to use their internet site to speak to them. You couldn't make this up, could you?
3: After a few more phone calls, the Army's Explosive Ordnance Disposal Unit, or EOD, is quick to arrive on the scene. It's up to them to decide if this enormous find could still pose a potentially lethal threat.
1: Meanwhile, Stephen and I have retired to a safe distance.
6: Well, Stephen, that was a bit of a surprise, eh?
7: That was fun, wasn't it?
6: I said that I'm no expert on bits of plane wreckage, but I think I can recognise a huge shell shape like that as an enormous bomb.
7: It was very bomby, wasn't it? Yeah, very, very bomby.
6: Amazing end to an amazing little story.
7: It was indeed.
6: Do you think it's still alive?
7: Well, it could possibly be.
6: Do you think it could get us from here?
7: I don't think I'm safe here. I want to go back down the other side of this big mound, really. Like now?
3: If detonated, a bomb this size could have a blast radius of over a kilometre. Which meant it could take out not just a house, but an entire neighbourhood. Luckily for us, this particular specimen is no threat to anyone.
7: So what's the verdict then? What did you find when you got out there?
8: To be honest, it is what I thought would happen to it. There is another fuse internally, so there's two in that type of bomb, but because of the heat that was generated, so that's been burnt out.
3: The EOD's inspection confirms that the bomb's explosive contents burnt out at the time of the crash.
7: Big barrel with a pointy end then, eh?
8: Yeah.
3: For Eric, it's a relieving end to a long day.
8: Thank you very much.
9: No problem.
7: Yeah,
9: no
7: thank
9: worries.
7: You very much. Yeah, thanks
8: no
7: a lot.
8: No worries, yeah. Cheers.
1: The dig may have been cut short just a little, but we found an enormous number of parts that help piece together the story of this formidable bomber. After almost 80 years in the mud, some of the parts are a little hard to analyse in detail. But with a little cleaning up, they promise to reveal some fascinating secrets. A few weeks later, we've come to Hangar 42 at Blackpool Airport, where the team are setting up a display of their finds.
10: All right, fellas.
7: How are you doing, guys? All right.
8: See you again. See you again.
3: And there's one particular piece of aircraft I'm keen to take a look at first.
7: Now, last time we saw you guys, we'd got a very, very minor issue with a small bomblet.
11: Yeah, well, as you can see, that we've been allowed to keep hold of the item and it was considered safe.
3: A closer look at the bomb reveals just why its explosive contents have long since disappeared.
11: Well, looking at what we've got here, we believe this is the bomb that was still attached to the aircraft when it crashed. So it would have been underneath the wing, which would have been full of fuel. It's got up to a critical temperature, and the explosives within it has then set alight and then burnt out over the next couple of hours.
3: But of all the parts of the plane to have survived, it's one of the most unassuming that gives us the most direct evidence yet of what finally brought it down.
7: So a very interesting piece of aircraft alloy we've got here.
5: Yes, part of the internal structure, probably from the engine nacelle. You can see, obviously, there's quite a lot of crash damage here. But also, there's some slightly more sort of specific damage, which we've been interested in.
7: Yeah, can see that one there.
5: And I just happen to have a 303 bullet here. And if we try that in the offending hole, it's a perfect fit.
7: That's brilliant. And being the World War II geek that I am, if we look at that bullet hole, it looks like we've got another one here, another one here. That's definitely one there. You've got a line there, haven't you? You've got
6: a strafe. But we were looking for evidence of what happened to this plane, and there it is. That very moment when that engine got hit and the pilot went, oh, whatever the word is in German. Scheiser. The 303 machine gun used by British fighters was so underpowered, it was not uncommon to find downed Luftwaffe bombers with over 300 bullet holes. For this Junkers, it was only a devastatingly accurate hit on the engine that finally brought it down.
3: But to truly bring the story to a close, there's one more trip I need to make. I've come to Landshut, near Munich in Germany. I'm here to meet someone with a very personal connection to the Junkers plane.
9: Hello. Nice to have you here.
3: Horst Klemm is the son of Gunter Klemm, the pilot who survived the crash. I want to find out more about what happened to his father after his aircraft was shot down.
9: And my father, I know he told us that he was pulled out of the sea and was brought to hospital and was very well treated there. And that he remembered that a young girl brought him flowers.
3: A newspaper article from the 1950s recalls this simple act of kindness from a girl in a hospital near Blackpool.
7: So in this article then, it says that Patricia was a little girl at the time and she would bring your father flowers every day into the hospital.
9: Yeah.
7: And she was the daughter of the surgeon that operated on your father. So there was a real bond there then between your father and Patricia.
9: In the 50s, mid-50s probably, I still remember that Patricia visited us and she stayed with us for a couple of days. I think he wanted to thank the people that they saved him his life.
7: It's an incredible thing to do, really, when you consider that they considered themselves enemies, really, and it was just this little girl's action that perhaps showed that there was the human side to it.
3: To commemorate the dig, I want to give Horst a relic from the wreckage of his father's plane.
7: The first thing is this little pot, which is definitely from the aircraft itself, and what we've done is we've put these little brass plaques. It just so happens that it fits that piece quite nicely, which then sits on there.
5: Oh.
7: And that's an exhaust valve from the engine of your father's aircraft.
9: Great. Wonderful. Thank you very much.
3: For Horst, reviving memories of his father's crash understandably brings mixed emotions.
9: Well, it's a reminder of my dad, what he did. Nothing nice, actually, in my eyes, but it was part of the war.
3: But it's also a chance to reflect on his father's own, ultimately happy ending.
9: It's good to be reminded that my dad's life was saved by enemies, by these Englishmen, and that he was treated so well, otherwise he wouldn't have survived.
3: Our excavation of the Junkers plane has given us a remarkable insight into the untold story of Liverpool's Blitz.
1: By uncovering precious relics from its wreckage, we've pieced together the human stories of both violence and redemption on both sides of this devastating conflict.

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2: We often imagine World War II as fought in some foreign field. But it was here, on the home front, that the battle really began.
3: As the Allied war machine geared up to take on the Nazis, our green and pleasant land was transformed, bristling with airfields, military camps, and secret bases.
2: There's not much left on the surface today, but we're on a mission to unearth the truth about Britain's wartime past.
4: Oh! Brilliant. That is totally awesome.
3: Suggs gets a taste for what it was really like to be there.
2: While relic hunter Stephen Taylor searches for the hidden historical treasures that reveal the bravery of the men and women who defied the Nazis.
4: This belongs to somebody, who fought in the war, and it's important to get things like this back to the family from where they came.
2: In this episode, we're hunting for relics from the most famous aerial clash in history, the Battle of Britain.
3: And hoping to find remains of the world's most iconic fighter aircraft, the Supermarine Spitfire.
2: We are the World War II Treasure Hunters. As a kid, I heard stories about the war. Of people watching planes duel in vicious dogfights high over the Kent coast. And ever since, I've been fascinated by this most famous of aerial clashes, the Battle of Britain.
5: Spitfires, Brill Cream, dashing toffs, twirling their moustaches as they lit their pipes, ready to scramble. The movies are full of all sorts of clichés about the famous few who were owed so much by so many. But I'm keen to find out what life was really like for those young pilots fighting in that terrifying war above the skies of Britain.
2: We'll be exploring RAF Duxford in Cambridgeshire. Today it's part of the Imperial War Museum. But back in the summer of 1940, this place was on the front line of the Battle of Britain. By June 1940, Hitler had taken France and only narrowly failed to encircle the retreating British army at Dunkirk. Next, he planned to break the British spirit and starve her into submission with a sustained aerial assault. But to succeed, Hitler needed control of the skies. All that stood in his way were the brave men and women of the Royal Air Force, immortalised as the few in Churchill's famous speech. Never in the field of human conflict was so much owed by so many to so few. But who were these famous few? And what was everyday life like for those fighting from RAF Duxford?
3: This was a really important base. This was the home to 242 Squadron, and they were led by a guy called Douglas Bader.
5: The very famous Douglas Bader. And of course, they were just kids, you know, a lot of them in their teens.
3: They were in their teens. And some of these guys, Suggs, they would go up in their aircraft, land, 20 minutes later, they were refueled, rearmed, sent back into the fight again. This was real high-stress combat stuff.
5: And I suppose you presumably can't be digging here, but you've got a plan of starting to look for something?
3: I have got a plan. We've got RAF Duxford just here. I've had a tip-off that further down the road, along here in this patch of woodland, is where they used to dump all their rubbish. Now, back then it was just that, it was rubbish. But now it's turned into important historical artefacts because it's going to tell us what life was like for these guys when they weren't up in the air fighting. And I'm really hopeful I might find the odd bit of aircraft.
6: While Suggs explores the rest of the base, the team and I get to work locating the dump site. And it doesn't take us long to find it.
3: What a lovely day to do a bit of digging. I've already had a look around the area. We've got bits of crockery that say to me RAF. So we've got this is RAF blue, and this one has even got an RAF crest on. So we know we're in the right area. We know this is dump site. So let's get digging.
7: Okay, so we're just working our way back along this edge. We're going to go straight back. We're going to come from this edge, work our way to this end of the trench.
6: Signs that we're digging in the right spot are everywhere.
3: So this is just sat on the surface. If you don't find one of these on an RAF base, there's something seriously wrong. 303 cartridge, standard issue, used in Spitfires, Hurricanes, all sorts of aircraft. Says RAF.
6: On the 10th of July 1940, the Luftwaffe began attacking Allied shipping and ports to try and starve Britain into surrender. It was the beginning of the Battle of Britain. The RAF's 600 fighters were up against more than twice that number of German planes. For those at RAF bases like Duxford, the dark days had begun.
2: And there's an area of the airfield that's changed very little since then. These deserted buildings beyond the museum boundary are the best preserved example of a World War II fighter base in Britain. A ghostly reminder of Duxford's past. Showing me round is historian Carl Warner.
8: Which was all about. So, Carl, what was life like here in 1940?
9: Well, we're walking through what is essentially a small town full of people. They just all happen to look the same because they're all wearing RAF blue.
2: There were 2,000 people based here, men and women and pilots from around the world, including Czech, Polish and Canadian airmen, all here for one purpose, to fight the battle of their lives.
8: And, of course, we think back with a certain romance about the life of a pilot, but it wasn't all romantic.
9: No, it really wasn't. You think, you know, it's a beautiful day like today. You could be sitting here, you know, not a cloud in the sky. It's very peaceful. And then all of a sudden that is shattered with the ringing of the scramble bell. And then within 10, 15, 20 minutes, you're fighting for your life.
2: By mid-August, Hitler had drawn up plans to invade Britain. And on the 13th of August, his Luftwaffe launched Operation Eagle Attack, targeting airfields and radar stations in a move designed to gain complete dominance of the air. The RAF themselves were now the target. In August alone, the RAF lost more than 380 aircraft and more than 170 airmen. The average life expectancy of a Spitfire pilot in the Battle of Britain was just 4 weeks. In the face of all this, the young pilots at Duxford would seek solace where they could find it.
9: One of the more interesting characters on the station at that time was the station chaplain, Guy Mayfield. He records how he spoke to the pilots and how, you know, their sort of bravado when they were chatting with each other sort of disappeared when they came and spoke to him personally. One pilot talked about the fact that he never really lived. He hadn't, you know, been with a woman, he hadn't seen much of the world, and saying, you know, what happens if I die? And of course the tragedy is that particular pilot was killed.
2: Living in constant danger, the young men seized every opportunity to let off steam.
9: There was very much a culture that they worked hard, but they played hard. They really did. Mess life was very boisterous. They went to parties, they drank quite heavily in the mess. And indeed, sometimes, you know, the pilots had to be sort of gently put to bed. But I think you can forgive them all of that because of the immense amount of strain that they were under every single day.
8: It's strange being here on this peaceful sunny afternoon to imagine the organised chaos that was going on around here when those planes were scrambled. But the thing that really got me was the story about the vicar. You know, he's got 18, 19, 20-year-old kids coming up to him saying, you know, they barely lived their lives. Some hadn't even had girlfriends. And they were talking about dying, which, of course, a lot of them did.
10: If there's one thing I've learned in my time as a crime writer, it's that there are a million and one motives for murder.
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6: While Suggs has been hearing about the brave exploits of the pilots, we've been starting to uncover evidence of their everyday existence.
3: Bit of brill cream. Brilliant. Nothing says RAF more than brill cream.
19: That's classic, isn't it? I love the design on the side.
3: Yeah, yeah. Good find. Brooklyn was one of the first hairstyling products, so when this came out, everybody had to have it.
6: And there was nobody more renowned for their use of the stuff than RAF pilots. It even earned them the nickname Brooklyn Boys.
8: How's it going, Steve?
3: We have had a really good start to this dig. There we go.
8: Brooklyn.
3: Yeah, Brooklyn.
8: What dashing young captain would want his hair in a mess, you know what I mean, when he's going up in a Spitfire?
3: Exactly.
8: And what's that one?
3: Well, the other thing that not a lot of people realise is that all these RAF bases had WAFs on, Women's Auxiliary Air Force. This is a wave-setting lotion.
8: So she was looking after her hair as well, yeah.
3: She was, and when she was using that wave-setting lotion...
8: Oh, go on.
3: She got some hair curling tongs as well.
8: And of course, old Captain Farquhar Harson could do his tash while he was out
3: here. He could. Give it a nice curl at the end.
6: Already, we're starting to unearth the story of life on base during the battle. But we're only just getting started.
20: We're yet to find a bit of Spitfire, or to fulfil Stephen's dream of me flying in one.
6: We're at RAF Duxford in Cambridgeshire, uncovering evidence of life on base during the Battle of Britain. And we're beginning to turn up some pretty special finds.
19: Stephen, I think it's time for a bit of tea break.
8: Oh, look at that!
19: Just come out the hole.
3: Look at the condition of that. That is brilliant. NAFI.
19: NAFI.
3: Navy, Army, Air Force Institute. This is what the guys in the RAF base would have used for their cup of tea. And it is complete.
19: Perfect, isn't it? There's not even a chip in it.
3: Oh, that is brilliant.
18: Every airbase in Britain would have had a NAFI to keep the rank and file fed and watered. But others would have dined in more style.
5: Hi, Steve. What's going on here?
3: Hi, Suggs.
5: Looks like you've been in the China department of John Lewis.
3: Kind of. We've got down to some really, really interesting stuff now. So, we've got a NAFI mug. This was used by the enlisted men. So it's your basic bloke's mug. Okay? Then we move on to this...
1: Big boy.
3: Yeah, that's a cup and a half, isn't it? Nice RAF mug. RAF crest, this is NCO's.
5: So we get slightly more tea of a morning then, yeah, than the average Joe.
3: So we've already got a distinction now between the enlisted men and the NCOs.
5: Yeah, the distinction is he gets a lot more tea than he does.
3: Big cup of coffee. But then... You get the really nice plates with a gold border, nice little motif on there, RAF, this is officers' stuff.
5: Bit of bone china there.
3: Yeah.
20: It's no great surprise that officers got the fancy crockery, but the pilot stereotype of posh toffs is a myth. Only 7% of those who fought in the Battle of Britain went to public school, and 20% were foreign. The RAF needed a constant supply of new recruits as the battle took its toll. And they didn't mind where you came from. If you could fly, you were in.
5: Churchill said, you know, it's the sons and daughters of shopkeepers and mechanics. Anyone could, from any class, if they had the talent, fly an aeroplane.
3: Yeah, that's right. And it was, really was an air force of the people, really.
20: This wartime meritocracy is embodied by Duxford's most famous fighter ace, Group Captain Douglas Bader. A controversial figure, he was an amazing pilot, but also prone to being reckless. David Bickers is Bader's son-in-law, and is going to tell me more about this extraordinary character.
21: He was probably one of the most famous airtime pilots, predominantly because he was a double amputee. He used to call himself the legless arse. But he was an air ace and, just a terrific person to have around in terms of motivation as well with the people around him. He got them all up there and going.
20: It had been Bader's aggressive flying skills that had earned him his reputation, but in 1931 had also cost him his legs.
21: I think it's probably a show of bravado. He flew back to Woodley in Reading and, say, somebody allegedly... made a comment about him being a show-off and I bet he won't do this, and he did. And he barrel-rolled into the ground and that causes this terrible crash, which the loss of both legs.
20: Following the accident, Bader was discharged from the Air Force, but he never gave up on his flying career.
21: He kept applying and kept being refused, so it wasn't really until war was declared that he reapplied and then was accepted, because needs must. They were looking for a good, experienced pilot, and they put him in charge of 242 Squadron.
20: Bader would go on to shoot down at least 22 enemy planes and was awarded the Distinguished Flying Cross for his part in the Battle of Britain. But in 1941, his career was cut short in the skies over occupied France.
21: He was shot down. His legs were trapped, so one leg was trapped, so he was able to release the leg. And with the Spitfire, you'd have to turn over and then you'd fall out of the cockpit. So there's this sight of this one-legged man with a trouser sort of flapping.
20: Bader made it down, but he was captured by the Germans. As ever, he refused to call it quits and tried several escape attempts before eventually being moved to the infamous Colditz prison, where he saw out the rest of the war.
5: Well, an extraordinary man all round. I feel that as we have a Spitfire here, I should feel something of what he did.
21: I hope so.
5: In terms of how you fly these.
21: Yes, yeah. I hope so. Yeah.
20: Douglas Bader had a reputation as a maverick, but he was an exemplary airman whose actions still inspire today's pilots.
21: Where is the firing button?
5: All right, great.
21: So it's immediately to hand.
20: Yep. I can't quite believe I'm sat in a Spitfire. There's something about this plane that captures the imagination. And it's had this effect on us ever since it first took to the skies.
6: Spitfires went into service in 1938, when the very first planes were delivered to RAF Duxford. It was an instant hit with the public, and its value as a propaganda tool was soon realised by the government. When war broke out, they launched a Spitfire Fund to raise money for planes, but also so that the British public would feel that they too could play a part in the battle above. Everyone wanted to do their bit. Some charged for a glimpse of downed German bombers. Others donated their pocket money. And the Spitfire swiftly became a symbol of the hope of an entire nation, a British icon.
20: Yes, Steve, but what was it actually like to fly? There's only one way to find out.
0: It's been all day, don't they?
1: We were dedicated to killing Nazis. That's what we volunteered for.
22: Guy Martin going for a piece of history. How much further can he go?
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3: We've researched them. We've talked about them. We've seen one in a museum. We've interviewed people about them. I used to draw them as a flipping kid. Now I'm going up in one. It's goddamn Spitfire time. Yes, while Stephen's stuck in his hole, I'll be fulfilling a lifetime's ambition. Sorry, Stephen. My pilot is Matt Jones, who's clocked up an impressive 5,000 hours in the air. He obviously didn't get the Brill Cream memo. For Matt, flying Spitfires is much more than a day job.
4: It is the greatest honour to fly. It's a huge honour because of all the people who gave their lives and who fought for our freedom and the freedom of the world as we know it. That aside, it is the most exquisite flying machine, so you really do feel like they're your wings. The aeroplane to me is freedom. You know, it's our freedom as a nation, it's the world's freedom, but it's also the ultimate freedom in flying terms, so it really is a very, very special, special machine.
3: Before takeoff, I've got one last thing to do. What man in Britain wouldn't want to fly in a Spitfire? Man alive, I'm excited. But before we take off, I think I should just give Stephen a call. All right, Stephen. Hello, mate. I think he's put the phone down on me. Yes, as well. He knows I'm going up in a Spitfire. He won't speak to me.

0: we might get bumped around a little bit as we take off, but it's fine, we'll just stick with it. Thank you very much, that's very reassuring, man. You ready?
1: Absolutely.
0: Here we go. Can you believe it? Wow! It's going in. Woohoo! Oh, yeah! Ooh, hang on in there. Hey! Oh, my God! That was quite good. That is really cool. So what we're going to do is punch through this cloud here. Wow. Wow, wow, wow, wow, wow. What a feeling. Just dancing in the sky. Oh, you've got it, mate. Ballet.
2: The Spitfire was the invention of R.J. Mitchell. Its physical beauty and uniqueness of elliptical wing design made it so fast that it is capable of reaching a top speed of around 370 miles per hour. Its speed and agility gave it the edge in battle. It proved more than a match for the German fighters.
0: In the words of the great philosopher, what a feeling!

0: What can I tell you? Exhilaration personified. Tell you what, stick your motorbikes, stick your speedboats, stick your sports cars. You'll never have an experience like that, I can tell you right now. It's so exhilarating, it's hard to put it into words. You know, one second we were ducking and diving below the clouds. The next thing, we were actually skiing across the top of the clouds. That's literally what it felt like, skiing. It's the closest analogy I can make. Fast, manoeuvrable, zippy, the best. How much did you say they were, Matt?
1: I priced it up about £3 million, something like that.
0: I'm just trying to think, you know, I sell the house, the kids, the car, two cars. Oh, well, maybe not. I think that might have been the most thrilling thing I've ever experienced. But I'm sure Stephen's just as excited about digging his little hole. I wonder how he's getting on.
2: Steve, got a couple of spoons.
3: Oh, brilliant.
2: Air Ministry marked.
3: No.
2: Yeah.
3: Oh, yeah, Air Ministry, cool. That looks like there's a date on it as well. Air Ministry and War Department arrow. All cutlery used by the military was marked. A way of saying this is RAF property. Keep your mitts off. But we found another spoon with some very unusual markings.
4: A spoon.
0: Now, spoon, Jar Jar spoon. Yeah, go on.
3: This is no ordinary spoon because it's got a number written on it. And we think it's a service number. Which if it is, that's going to be like the find of the year because we'll be able to trace that to one man.
0: Wow. Extraordinary. What an amazing thing. Some young chap eating his cornflakes of a morning, eh?
3: Yep.
0: Just before the order to scramble.
3: Awesome stuff.
5: It's tantalising to think of who this might have belonged to and whether they played a part in a ferocious battle.
1: And hopefully, with a bit of investigating, we'll be able to find out.
3: Fairly simple search to begin with. RAF service number 564602.
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0: if we're lucky, even Spitfire parts.
1: I've come to this magnificent garden of yours because I've heard a little rumour that you've been finding things lying around.
2: We have. There's a great deal, actually. Every day is something of an adventure, isn't it?
3: Yeah. As we try and push the grounds back, pottery, metal, glass, all sorts of things.
1: Right. Well, I've heard a rumour that your garden was used by the RAF as a dump site.
2: You know, if we could understand better what we've got, then that would be really good.
1: I'll go and have a look.
0: Archaeologist Tim scans the terrain with a magnetometer to pinpoint areas full of metal and make sure we're in the right spot. The rest of the team joins me and we waste no time getting our hands dirty. And it doesn't take long before we start finding plane parts. Just not the ones I was hoping to find.
1: People often laugh at me because I get really, really excited about little things. Even a 303 cartridge, I get excited about it because it's history. Just got really excited about a toilet seat. Now, the reason I've got excited about this toilet seat is it's made by a company called Elson. And all the big British bombers, the Lancasters, Halifax, Short Stirlings, had an Elson toilet in them. It was basically a bucket with a seat on it. And this is from an Elson toilet. So there is a possibility, given where we found it, that this is out of an RAF bomber. Now that's exciting.
0: And close by, we find more evidence that we're looking in exactly the right spot.
4: Aha! This is definitely wartime.
1: Oh, Reg! You're like superstar, you are! So we've been looking for evidence that we've got a World War II dump here. We've found it. This is an oil bottle from a Lee Enfield rifle. So this would sit in the stock of the rifle. You'd take the oil bottle out, unscrew the lid and use this little spoon to dab oil on the workings of your rifle. I'm really hopeful now that that area over there could produce more military finds and hopefully even bits of aircraft. This was an RAF base. That's what we're really after, bits of aircraft.
5: By the end of August 1940, Britain was producing more than 1,000 fighter planes a month. But it wasn't enough to turn the tide. On the 31st of August, the RAF suffered their heaviest losses yet. 40 aircraft in a single day. The Germans' targeting of British air defences was taking its toll. As the pressure mounted, senior RAF officers turned on each other over the critical question of tactics. I've come to Duxford's wartime ops room to meet Craig Murray, a curator at the Imperial War Museum.
6: So what tactics were the British employing at the Battle of Britain?
7: British were using the Dowding system, named after Air Marshal Hugh Dowding, who came up with it, where it splits the country into four groups for various defensive purposes. You have 12 group, which is the group we're in here at Duxford. Its primary role is to defend the East and West Midlands and industrial areas.
5: At the heart of the Dowding system was the operations room.
7: You'd have your plotters. These were the WAFs, the female RAF officers. They would be receiving information in from the observer corps who are watching aircraft coming in. They put them on a board with, for the enemy, their height and the estimate of how many aircraft that raid will involve.
5: This coordinated network of observers and radar stations allowed small numbers of fighters to be deployed to intercept Nazi raiders fast.
7: This is the beauty of the system. It doesn't require mass standing patrols of aircraft. It's using your resources to the maximum level without too much wastage.
5: But as losses mounted, a senior Maverick officer began to question Dowding's tactics and proposed another idea. The Big Wing.
7: Now, the Big Wing idea is Douglas Bader's. It's the use of a large number of aircraft formed in three, then later five squadrons to essentially hit the Germans with a huge amount of aircraft, maybe 60 aircraft.
5: Bader wanted to create a flying wall that would mob German aircraft and take out more enemy in one go. In a controversial move, he and his superior turned against the Dowding system and started flying their Big Wing. But the tactic was flawed.
7: It's literally

0: Relatively cumbersome to get that many squadrons up and formed and flying, and often the bombers have been hit their target and left by the time you finally jump on them. It's defeating the purpose of the whole Dowding system and the whole concept of air defence, really.
1: By September, the RAF was close to breaking point. But a tactical error by the enemy would give them a chance to strike back. On the 7th of September, Hitler, believing the RAF to be finished, ordered his Luftwaffe to bomb London, the start of the Blitz. It brought terrible destruction, but also gave the RAF a vital chance to regroup. A week later, as the Luftwaffe launched their heaviest raids on the capital, the RAF hit back, destroying more than 60 German planes. It was a decisive blow, and the 15th of September became known as Battle of Britain Day. Just 2 days later, Hitler postponed his invasion plans indefinitely. Time to see how the team have got on.
2: Well, Stephen, the team have surpassed themselves.
3: I tell you what, the guys have done really well today. Look at all this stuff.
2: You know, we talked about trying to get a snapshot of the everyday life of these young pilots, and here it all is.
3: It is, isn't it? We've got all of this different sort of crockery. Just tells a story about how all these guys ate and drank.
2: And a bit of Marmite, by the looks of things, as well.
3: Yeah, Marmite and Bovril. So they'll have a hot, beefy drink when they got back off a mission. And one other thing, you know, I was looking for a bit of a Spitfire.
2: Yeah.
3: Nearly. Now, this is in a bag because it's got a little bit of asbestos in it. But this, we know for definite, is a gasket from a Merlin engine.
2: Wow.
3: So this would fit between the exhaust port that you see poking out the front of the engine cowling and the engine itself. So that's a Merlin engine exhaust port gasket.
2: Congratulations, mate. That's proper. You know, we set out to try and get a nice picture of what everyday life was like for these young pilots, and here it all is, from their ablutions to their drinking, Marmite, eating, cups, bits of a Spitfire.
3: Yeah, brilliant, isn't it? And don't forget as well, the one find that is potentially really exciting, which is the spoon that we might be able to get down to one man.
2: I'd love to be there on the day you do. Knock on his door, yeah.
3: After a good day's digging, we're about to fill in the holes, pack our things, and leave. But then, there's one last surprise in store.
4: Stephen, just been back filling a hole.
3: You've got that look on your face. And you have.
4: And what have you done? There you go.
3: Oh, Reg! This is the end of the day. We're back filling a hole, and you go and find that.
4: Sorry. I'm not actually sorry.
3: Right, brilliant. Pocket watch. These could well be Air Ministry marked, could be RAF marked, if we're really, really lucky, even down to somebody's name. What do you think, Tim?
4: Obviously, we've got the no plate on it on the front, but we do have the back plate on, so if we can hopefully, maybe an X-ray or something and get it checked out, give it a clean, we may get a name on the back if we're lucky.
3: That would be awesome. Reg, you've done it again.
4: I try.
3: Now, go fill that hole in.
1: The artefacts we've found at RAF Duxford have helped paint a picture of what life was like for those fighting in the Battle of Britain. Now, we want to try and put a name and a face to some of those finds.
2: This is the old watch we found in Duxford, an old pocket watch, and they often had engraving on the back. We're very much hoping that this one does. Obviously, it's completely covered in rust, but I'm taking it to be X-rayed in the hope that we can find a name, trace it back to an individual person. This is the aforementioned watch we found in Duxford.
3: Okay.
2: And as you can see, it's in a rather bad state. But
1: Kenny Watson usually uses his high-tech scanners to look for faults in modern metalwork. But today, I'm hoping he'll be able to peer inside our watch.
2: Obviously, in a perfect world, what we're hoping to do is find some engraving of some sort.
5: So what I would suggest is we make a 3D X-ray model of this. You see all the cogs and gears and so on, and if there's some engraving or pattern on the case, you should pick that up as well.
1: This machine can reveal the watch millimetre by millimetre. If there's a name, it'll find it. And it's not long before we start getting a result.
6: Fly in and out. So there's some detail there, detail on the gear wheels. So I think there's something appearing there that looks like a couple of numbers.
2: Ooh.
6: 772.
2: Wow.
6: So let's just carefully...
2: So that could be a... A maybe, model number, it
6: yeah,
2: could be a...
6: model number, a serial number for that.
1: But what about an engraved name? The signs aren't good.
2: So we're coming to the outside and we're not really... We can just see more and more decay as we come out.
6: Yeah,
2: really.
6: Unfortunately. I mean, to me, this looks like a good image, but unfortunately, I'm a little worried with the amount of corrosion on this. We may have, you know, lost it to nature.
2: Well, I can't say it wasn't ultimately a bit disappointing that we didn't find any engraving. But to be honest, the state that the watch was in, it was very unlikely. But if anyone was going to find it, it was certainly going to be Kenny and his incredible machine. And what a fascinating experience it was to see this cut through millimetre by millimetre. We couldn't find the engraving, c'est la vie. But we've still got the spoon.
3: And while Suggs has been scanning the watch, I've been doing some investigating of my own.
7: Fairly simple search to begin with. RAF service number 564602. Oh, now that's interesting. There is a hit for an RAF serviceman with that number. A warrant officer, Gilbert Ernest Dorr. We've got here a picture of Gilbert Ernest Dorr in his RAF uniform at a christening. And it was taken on the 15th of September 1940, which is really strange because the 15th of September is Battle of Britain Day. This is going to be a bit of a personal mission to see if we can track down members of this guy's family and see if they can fill in some of the blanks so that we can see what Gilbert Dorr was getting up to, especially during the war.
1: Our artifacts are a link to a vanishing past. A snapshot of life at Duxford during the Battle of Britain. And on a few weekends a year, that past comes back to life.
8: If there's one thing I've learned in my time as a crime writer, it's that there are a million and one motives for murder.
9: The first Assyrians came into view.
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1: Thaxford hosts some of the UK's biggest vintage air shows. A chance to celebrate the bravery of all those who fought in the skies during World War II. And of course, to see some of its most iconic aircraft in action.
2: Here they come again. Have a look.
3: How about that?
2: Oh, look at that. That is a sight to behold, isn't it, eh? Wow. God, talk about goosebumps. It's the sound of the engine, isn't it, Stephen?
3: Yeah.
2: Sound of them Merlin engines. Especially when you're just behind one, flying. Amazing sound it is.
4: Have you been in one, have you?
2: Did I ever tell you about the time
4: I went? Never, ever. Not once have you mentioned it.
2: Oh, not? Well, you must have been digging that hole, do you remember?
4: Yeah.
2: One of my lasting regrets is not being in down that hole with you when I was flying up there.
5: I think that Spitfire flight has gone to Suggsy's head. I'd better get him back in the shade before he starts thinking he's Douglas Bader.
2: How you doing? All right? Nice one. You've got the right gear on to be looking at RAF Duxford gear.
1: We're here to share everything we've found at Duxford. But I'm also hoping Stephen can tell me more about our star find.
2: A rather humble-looking spoon, but in fact, one of the most interesting finds because it had a number on it.
4: Yeah, it did. So that number looked suspiciously to me like an RAF service number. And guess what? It was. Gilbert Ernest Dorr, Warrant Officer, 6th Maintenance Unit.
2: You never cease to amaze me, Stephen. How fantastic. So we've traced him down.
4: We have.
2: So do we know, was he here?
4: Well, I can't quite work out what was going on with this chap because he was in 6th Maintenance Unit, but they were never based here. The other thing I learnt about him was that he got the Air Force Cross.
2: Wow.
4: Now, you get the Air Force Cross for gallantry, but not in the face of the enemy. So I can't quite work out how you'd do that if you're a ground crew. So, I know you'll find it surprising, but I found his family. So I'm going to go and have a word with his son and see if he knows anything at all about what on earth Gilbert Dorr was getting up to in the war to get this Air Force Cross.

0: For me, this is what it's all about. Following a fine home.
1: As you know, gentlemen, we came across an item that we've managed to attribute to one man, which is your father, Gilbert Ernest Dorr. I know you're probably wondering what on earth it is. I've got it in my pocket, so let's have a look. It's that.
2: Goodness me.
3: Just the number on it.
1: 564602 is actually your father's service number. So your father has obviously decided that he wants to make sure that his spoon is his spoon, so he's stamped his service number on it.
3: Well, that doesn't surprise me. He was a very meticulous sort of chap.
1: Was he?
3: He wouldn't want anybody else eating out of his spoon, I'm quite sure.
1: The challenge for us now is to work out why on earth it was at RAF Duxford.
3: He's never actually stationed there, but being a test pilot, he flew over all sorts of places.
1: He was a test pilot?
3: During the war, he was testing aircraft as they came off the production line.
0: Gilbert Dorr's role was to test new or repaired aircraft before delivering them to frontline units like Duxford.
1: So that may well explain why this item was at RAF Duxford, because he could well have been delivering aircraft there.
3: Quite possibly, but I've been through his first pilot's log.
1: Right. Oh, you've got his pilot's log?
3: Got one of them. This starts in 1938.
1: Aha, there we are, look. So in that Spitfire.
3: Yeah, they're all different Spitfires. So yeah. He's obviously testing these as they came off the line.
4: There is a comment in there, I guess it's probably the first time he flew it.
1: Oh, really?
3: First entry of Spitfire was K9859. Experience on type, first solo, an amazing aircraft.
0: Gilbert's log shows he was flying a huge number of different aircraft. Everything from single-seat fighters to heavy bombers. And it also holds clues for how he won his Air Force Cross.
1: Air test. Both engines cut out, but starboard picked up again on forced landing approach. Return to base.
3: Another one, having landed, the hydraulics failed and he went straight off the end of the runway because his brakes didn't work.
1: Right. Dangerous job.
0: Our exploration of Duxford has given us an amazing insight into what it was like to be one of Churchill's famous few.
5: And thanks to a humble spoon, we've also unearthed the story of an unsung hero who, behind the scenes, risked his life to ensure Britain's freedom.

0: Would I say I'm ready to be executed? Yeah, I mean, it's not going to be that big deal.
1: We were dedicated to killing Nazis. And that's what we volunteered for.
2: Oh, you feel like you have superpowers. Yeah!
3: If you thought curving space and time is weird, you've heard nothing yet.
4: When in El Salvador, we want the Salvadorians to.
5: Tune in to How To, a brief look at all the special functions and things you might not know we have.
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1: We often imagine World War II as fought in some foreign field. But it was here, on the home front, that the battle really began.
2: As the Allied war machine geared up to take on the Nazis, our green and pleasant land was transformed, bristling with airfields, military camps, and secret bases.
1: There's not much left on the surface today, but we're on a mission to unearth the truth about Britain's wartime past.
3: Oh! Brilliant. That is totally awesome.
2: Sucks gets a taste for what it was really like to be there.
1: While relic hunter Stephen Taylor searches for the hidden historical treasures that reveal the bravery of the men and women who defied the Nazis.
3: This belongs to somebody, somebody who fought in the war, and it's important to get things like this back to the family from where they came.
1: In this episode, we're in Dorking in the south of England, hoping to solve the mystery of a tank that was buried here at the end of the war.
3: Ah, what you got?
1: And uncovering the startling truth behind Britain's real Dad's Army. We are the World War II Treasure Hunters.

0: Today, the idea of a foreign army invading Britain might seem far-fetched, but back in 1940, things looked very different. I'm off to somewhere that reveals just how seriously Britain was preparing for the worst-case scenario, a full-scale Nazi invasion. By June 1940, the Nazis controlled much of Europe. They'd driven the Allies out of France from Dunkirk and now threatened to invade Britain from the south coast under Hitler's Operation Sea Lion. A beleaguered Britain braced itself and prepared to defend its people at all costs. We've come to Denby's estate in the Mole Valley. Today it's a vineyard. But during the war, this place was a hive of military activity and a vital strategic defence point against any invading Germans trying to reach London. But more exciting still, there's believed to be a very important piece of World War II hardware buried beneath these rows of vines.
1: There's a tank buried here.
0: A tank?
1: A tank. We know there's one here because there was one dug up in 1983. There's another one buried next to it, and we're going to go and dig it up.
0: And burying them? Why would they bury a tank?
1: Part of the reason that we're going to recover it is to try and find out exactly why they did bury it. There's certain theories going around that it was an old tank, it was obsolete, they just dumped it in the ground to get rid of it. But there's other theories as well, so we're going to go and check it out, find out which one's right. Back in the 1940s, this wonderful vineyard was full of soldiers. Up on the hill over there, there was an old mansion. The Home Guard used it to give lectures to Home Guard soldiers, but they used to come and practice with the Canadian soldiers on this land.
0: So what is it we're hoping to find here?
1: We're looking for old cartridge cases, bits of kit, anything that tells us the sort of training that they did here. So it's really, really exciting.
2: We want to find out exactly what was going on here at one of the most crucial sites of Britain's home defences. But while my team of detectorists and archaeologists start hunting for relics, I'm checking in on the start of our tank dig. The tank that was dug up here over 30 years ago was a Covenanter. If this one is also a Covenanter, it's very exciting, because today they're extremely rare. Our archaeologist Tim's done a magnetic survey to help pinpoint its exact position. And together with former military tank engineer Rick Wedlock, we're hoping to bring this battle tank back to the surface and try to find out how on earth it ended up buried in a Surrey vineyard.
3: Yeah, we reckon the tank's about 5 foot down, and we must be 4 foot now.
1: Yeah, you're not far off, are you?
3: Yeah, I'm just taking it gentle. You know, I'm just going to pour off 6 inches at a time, and then we'll hit something metallic.
1: Yeah.
3: And we'll stop, get out, have a look.
1: So what's the geophysics shown you about where this tank's lying then, Rick?
3: Well, we knew there was a tank buried here somewhere.
1: Yeah.
3: The geophysics guys have come out and pinpointed it. Basically, the tank's lying at an angle. The front of the tank's going up the hill and the back of the tank's coming down. And where we're stood now is pretty much at this orientation. We're right at the back of the tank now.
1: Brilliant. That's
3: five
1: awesome.
3: 5 foot underneath our feet.
1: It's a tank.
3: Should be the final drive.
1: What I suggest we do then is get on and get it out.
3: Sounds good to me, mate.
0: While Stephen and the gang carry on digging, I want to find out more about our tank. Designed in 1938, the Covenanter was rapidly pushed into production as war with Germany became more likely. But it would never see action on the front line. I've come to see tank expert Nick Simons to find out why.
4: They fundamentally missed out on the three major points of tank design, which are armour, and reliability, and firepower.
0: Quite fundamental, really, yeah.
4: It's pretty important when producing a tank. Now, basically, it seems the British designers discarded that and just produced quick-to-build light vehicles. But, of course, we expected at the beginning of the war to still be fighting vehicles like the Panzer III, which is still a very light tank. However, the Germans kept producing and working new ways of up-gunning and up-armouring their vehicles. So as the Germans were going up, we were staying flat here.
0: And sadly, The poor Covenanter had another basic design flaw. The radiator was at the front.
4: Never a good thing to have a radiator at the front, it really isn't. Keep everything in a nice sealed box at the back, away from frontal hits, and you're okay. Of course, you think you put the radiator at the front, if you wanted to put another machine gun in there, you're not going to get room. It was a ludicrous idea. I mean, when you think the quantity of those vehicles built, you can see why they left them behind. They were so unreliable. When they came off the production line, they were falling apart. We believe that several were sent for trials in the desert in World War II, in the North African campaign. But again, they're a spectacular fail. So a lot of them were converted to bridge lane tanks and things like that. But as a weapon on the battlefield, it was a spectacular fail.
5: People have no idea how much NASA has impacted their lives.
6: One, liftoff.
7: Artificial intelligence, it's a revolution.
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1: Thankfully, British tanks have come a long way since the days of the Covenanter.
2: Pull yourself through, bring your head up.
1: And Nick is going to let me have a go at driving a modern FV432.
3: Oh, that's lovely, that is.
2: Going to pop your helmet on here. There we go. It's the latest fashion, you know, this stuff. Pop that under your chin. Perfect. That is your start button. There you go. Push that down until it starts.

0: Unlike this modern machine, the Covenanter wasn't strong enough to match up to the German tanks, and in the end, was never deployed in large numbers outside the British Isles. By the end of 1943, it had already been declared obsolete, and most vehicles were scrapped or used for training troops in anti-tank combat. When the Americans joined the war in Europe, they brought with them their vastly superior Sherman tanks, which proved much more of a match for the German Panzer. And the Brits went back to the drawing board.
1: Today, there are only two Covenanters left, which makes our tank here at Denbys a very rare beast. After digging for 3 hours, Rick Wedlock's making great progress and has hit tank.
2: What you got?
3: This here is the left side of the turret ring. You can see the serrations on the ring there where the turret traverse gearbox engages, and that's what moves the turret around. Well, let's get digging.
2: Yeah.
3: Let's see what's going on.
1: For now, the tank holds on to its secrets. Just what was it doing here, and why was it buried? But hopefully, as we dig deeper, we'll uncover clues to help us solve this 75-year-old mystery. As long as it's all in one piece.
3: Yeah, that's got a bit of exhaust manifold.
2: That is brilliant.
3: Yeah, loving it.
0: We're at the Denbys Vineyard in Surrey, trying to solve the mystery of why a tank was buried here at the end of World War II. We want to find out what it was doing here and who exactly was using it. So we're also scouring the area, hoping to find further clues.
2: Well, what on earth is that doing here? This is a piece of drive ban from an artillery shell.
1: We know Denbys was a base for the Home Guard, the real Dad's Army. A place where volunteers came from all over the south of England to learn to defend the country against the Nazi invasion. And we're finding plenty of evidence that they were doing live firing exercises as part of their training.
2: Oh, yes. Brilliant. We have the remains of a 303 cartridge.
4: What we have here is the remains of a 303 cartridge.
2: That's the remains of a bullet. Flicked it up with the end of my spade. It's another 303, but this one's complete. So this one, we've still got the shoulder and the neck on it.
1: 303 cartridges were the standard ammunition fired from British rifles since the Second Boer War, half a century before the start of World War II. With almost all newly made rifles being sent straight to the regular army, the Home Guard were using any guns they could get their hands on, including some that fired trusty old 303 cartridges.
2: These 303 cartridges are so common, it's unbelievable. I've never been to a World War II site yet and not found one. And in total, I've probably got about 4,500 just the fired cartridges. But even so, still get just as excited when I find them, and I'm still dying to know what the head stamp says so I can tell where it's come from.
5: Where do you keep 4,500 cartridges?
2: In buckets.
4: Does your wife share your enthusiasm?
2: Of course she doesn't. She thinks it's all rusty crap.
0: But where most people see rusty rubbish, Stephen sees treasure, and it never ceases to amaze me.
3: They all look the same to me, is that the case?
2: No, they're not the same, they're all completely different.
3: What?
2: That's the point. Look. You look on the bottom of these. This one's not been fired, this one's been fired by a Bren gun, this one's been fired by a Lee Enfield, and we can tell from the head stamp even where they were made. Canada, India, Australia, all over the world.
1: But it's not just 303 cartridges that we're finding. We're also unearthing signs that the Home Guard at Denbys were preparing to face a Nazi invasion with some much more heavy-duty ordnance.
4: It's a 2-inch smoke mortar used by the Canadians, by the British. It would have had a fin on the end there. It's burnt off. It would have a cap on the top. That's all that remains of it.
2: Oh! Car! Now, I am not expecting to find this here. That is fantastic. So what I found here is the safety cap from a number 151 or number 161 fuse. They were used on 2-inch mortars. So this basically is the safety cap from a high explosive 2-inch mortar. And on the top here, it says, remove before firing. This route here is one of the main routes that the Germans would have had to use to get to London. So this is why this stuff is really important. It shows that we were practicing with these weapons and preparing for this invasion and preparing to try and push them back. That is absolutely brilliant. I was not expecting to find anything like that here.
1: It's not entirely surprising that there was some heavy-duty ordnance being used here. Denbighs sits right at the point where the Mole Valley splits the South Downs. Known as the Mole Gap, this would have been the most direct route to London from the south coast. It was identified as far back as the Napoleonic Wars as crucial to defending Britain from invasion. After the losses at Dunkirk in 1940, the Canadians were the only army with virtually all their equipment intact. So with the Nazis only 22 miles away across the Channel and already occupying the Channel Islands, Britain called on its Commonwealth allies to provide the kind of hardware and manpower needed to defend the nation. 20,000 Canadian infantrymen were moved into the Mole Gap here at Denbighs to defend this vital strategic area. To find out more about them, I'm meeting Bill Lancaster, who lived near here as a young boy and remembers the Canadians arriving.
6: We used to say, got any candy? We'd never heard it called candy before. It was sweets to us, because sweets were on ration.
2: Yeah.
6: So we didn't have any sweets. My mum had five children. My dad was away at the war, as it were. And a Mars bar, we used to cut up into six, one piece each. And we used to fight for the end bit with the extra chocolate on. Well, when the Canadians were here, we used to ask if they got any candy, and they'd just give us a bag of sweets. And quite a few married local people and settled down or went back to Canada, took their family back to Canada. Yeah, it was quite... they were good people.
2: Yeah, there's quite a few, actually.
1: But the Canadians didn't spend their whole time handing out sweets. They were here to do a serious job defending the Mole Gap.
6: There was the tank trap built right the way across, and tanks on this side, pillboxes... You know, pillboxes all over the places and gun emplacements.
2: So when you say a tank trap then, this was a really, really wide and deep ditch that a tank couldn't get across.
6: Oh, yes. Yeah, it was huge.
2: I mean, I think...
6: Absolutely huge.
2: If you look on this old 1940s aerial photograph, can you see this mark here on the ground?
6: Oh, yeah. Oh, yes, that's it.
2: That must be the remains of the old tank trap.
6: That's it. That is the remains of the tank trap. And then the idea was it went across the road. That was all prepared. Okay. The railway line and the road, that was all... Apparently, I've been told that was mined, ready to blow.
2: Was it? Right, okay.
6: Yeah.
2: So this tank trap
6: it was huge. It was wide and deeper than the tank. If a tank had come along, it would have gone in and struggled to get out, you know, because it was that deep.
1: The tank trap formed part of a line of defences called the General Headquarters Line that surrounded London and was built to stop Nazi tanks advancing towards the capital. But the aim wasn't just to slow the Nazis down. It was to concentrate them into one area where they could be overwhelmed and defeated.
6: On this side of the tank trap, there were guns looking south, looking across the valley, with gun emplacements all around and covering the valley. But the ditch itself, it would have been quite a struggle to get across.
2: Yeah.
6: So that means that the advance would have been stopped or slowed down, and then everybody would concentrate on the advance here.
1: With German reconnaissance planes flying ahead of the planned ground invasion, the British and Canadian military also came up with a particularly ingenious way to beef up their defences.
6: This is a memory that I have, is the leaning against the huts were wooden images of tanks and guns.
2: Oh, wow.
6: Don't know, you know, I've been told since, don't remember it, but I've been told since, that they were built here to, as dummies to fool the German aeroplanes, the reconnaissance aeroplanes, because this was the defence area here.
1: It's been really revealing talking to Bill. It seems likely to me that although our tank wasn't battle-worthy, it played a vital role as part of the all-important defences here at the Mole Gap. I now want to see if I can find evidence of the Canadian soldiers based here. I've had a tip-off that while the Canadian officers lived in nearby Headley Court, the ordinary troops lived in surrounding woodland. Amazingly, remains of their Nissen huts are still standing today in this secret location.
2: There's Nissen huts in this woodland, and what's most exciting about it is that the landowner tells me he's never let anybody dig here before, so there should be an awful lot of finds. With this being a domestic site, I would hope to find things to show me that the men were living here day to day, so
1: possibly old toiletry tubes, things like that, but also things like ordnance, old cartridge cases, anything really related to army life. Nissen huts provided cheap, quick and easy to build lodging for soldiers during the war. Made of a corrugated iron shell with brick or timber walls at either end, they weren't exactly what you would call luxury accommodation. Archaeologist Ted has already unearthed evidence of how they were built three quarters of a century ago.
7: It's undoubtedly part of one of the Nissen huts. Each hut on the metal hoops that form the structure has a wire running across the outside of it to give it tension, and this is part of a ratchet mechanism to tighten the wire to hold the Nissen hut together.
1: And I want to see if we can still tell what conditions were like for the men who had to live in them.
2: Whoa! Oh, wow. We've got the water pipes coming in. And a big old trough down here, which I assume must have been a urinal. I should refrain from walking in there. Bits of light fitting. This looks like it was an old washroom, like a bathhouse. Because these guys had to live here for a long period of time. They weren't just here for a couple of days. Units were here for months on end, so it was really important that they'd got somewhere to bathe and wash.
1: Named after Major Peter Norman Nissen, the man who invented them, Nissen huts had been in use since the First World War. They were built to be functional rather than comfortable, but even then, the huts at Denby's had a particularly bad reputation.
2: It's said that this was one of the worst camps in the entire UK because it was just so cold and wet here. It must have been really awful trying to live in conditions like this. There's very little insulation in these buildings. There's no privacy, there's no heat, there's nothing. You're just sitting here getting bored.
1: Not so much in the way of creature comforts, then.
2: Good Lord.
1: And the finds we're making inside the huts point to just how dark and dank they would have been back in the war. Yeah, I'm
2: pretty sure. I found these around the back as well while I've been digging. That looks like the grate off one of the pot-bellied stoves, which would have been the only heating they'd have in the Nissen huts.
7: Yep, good solid bit of cast iron there.
2: Yeah, it is. So you think one of them is going to heat one heck of a sized room. They're not going to get much heat off it.
7: Right.
2: You don't get much light off that either. That's a light shade. White enamel.
7: Oh, yeah, yeah. So, yeah, imagine that up on the ceiling.
2: Yeah. Not much light at all.
7: No.
1: And there's one little find I've made that shows at least one soldier was trying to find some extra warmth.
2: And then what I think is the stopper for a hot water bottle.
7: Oh, yeah.
2: This little hot water bottle top really tells you an awful lot about what it was like in these huts. They were really cold, these places. Quite uncomfortable, so any home comforts these guys could find, they would use, and a hot water bottle was a prized possession. So you've got the pot-bellied stove, the light, and then something else to keep your feet.
7: And your hot water bottle, yeah, to get you through the English winter.
2: Yeah, indeed. Right, let's go and find some more stuff.
7: Keep going.
1: While we hunt for more relics, Rick has uncovered an important feature of our tank. These four holes are the signature radiator that confirms we have a Covenanter, just like the one that was unearthed here over 30 years ago. We know these tanks weren't used on the front line, which could explain why it's here. Perhaps a part of the Mole Gap's defences. But to know for sure and to find out why it was buried, we'll have to keep on digging.
2: What do you think to it?
3: Good and bad.
8: It's been all day, don't they?
9: 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That's what we volunteered for.
10: 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How much further can he go?
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2: We're at Denby's Wine Estate in Surrey, on the hunt for buried relics, left behind by Canadians and Home Guard who were based here between 1940 and 1944.
3: Oh, that is superb. Look at that. Royal Sunny Spread, a blend of invert sugar and colour. Apparently it's meant to be cherry flavour, but I doubt very much there was very many cherries in it at that time.
4: And together with military tank engineer Rick Wedlock, we're excavating something really exciting. A tank.
2: We've discovered that it is a Covenanter. This tank is only the third known remaining Covenanter in the whole world. But as the team dig around it, we're starting to see that this tank wasn't in the best nick when it was buried here.
3: What do you think to it?
5: Good and bad.
3: Good and bad?
5: Yeah, good and bad. There's a good side and there's a bad side.
3: That's really good, that is.
5: Yeah,
3: all that, the road
5: that's
3: wheels,
5: brilliant.
3: The tracks.
5: When it was hitting the track with a digger, it looked like it was moving.
3: Oh, really?
5: Yeah.
3: Wow.
5: This side is hammered.
2: It looks like the tank has sustained some serious damage. And there's one part in particular that's caught my eye.
3: So we've got tank tracks, and we've got what's called a road wheel. So the road wheel is the thing that the track would sit around. So the wheels would turn and the track would follow it round. The thing you immediately notice about this road wheel is these big bits of metal that are pointing and shaped upwards like that. And the hole in it. This looks to me like this has been hit by something. Something travelling really, really fast that's really, really heavy. So I think this has been hit by a shell of some sort.
2: Although back then a Nazi invasion was a very real threat, thanks to our brave RAF pilots, it never materialised. So it's a bit of a mystery to me how this tank might have suffered this level of damage here at Denby's.
3: Need some help, guys.
5: Yeah, this steel you can see here, that's bent and twisted, should run level with the top of the tank.
3: Yeah.
5: And it's a top support bracket that gives you your space for the suspension units to sit in. But to be able to blow that piece of armour up must have been a really big explosion. Or a lot of little ones. But yeah, it's been hammered.
3: It has, hasn't it?
2: It looks like some seriously explosive ordnance was at work here. And over in the vineyard,
6: Dave,
2: Matt has found something that might just hold the answer.
3: What you got?
6: A very nice 2-inch mortar fin.
3: Oh, wow. Excellent.
6: Yeah. Really nice condition.
3: That is brilliant.
6: I don't know if it's dated at all.
3: Well, they're normally dated on one of the fins or on the base. 1942.
6: 42, lovely.
3: Excellent, that's a brilliant find. And it tells us something else about this site now as well. They were chucking live mortars
6: at
3: each other.
6: Yeah, they weren't playing.
3: No, they weren't.
6: This was the real thing.
3: So. Yeah. So I know this is a high explosive mortar fin because you can see where it's been blasted away from the mortar body itself. Smoke mortars would have remained intact. So what it also tells us is that they were throwing these, probably from up on that rise over there, forward of where the troops were to create a barrier through which the enemy couldn't attack. So this is really open warfare stuff, chucking big explosives at people trying to attack you in the open.
4: And the men chucking this ammo around were none other than our real dad's army, as they were put through their paces here at the number one Home Guard training school. Today we tend to think of the Home Guard as doddery old fools. But all the evidence we're finding points to a very different reality. In 1940, Britain was preparing for an imminent Nazi invasion. They were desperate times, and on the 14th of May, the British government issued a call to arms on national radio. The appeal was for all men between 17 and 65 who weren't already serving in the military to step forward and defend their country. Within 24 hours, a quarter of a million men had signed up to join the local defence volunteers. Just 2 months later, that number had risen to 1 million men, and the local defence volunteers were renamed the Home Guard. Here at Denbigh's, hundreds of Home Guardsmen from across the south of England underwent military training between June 1940 and October 1944. I've come to meet military historian Andy Robertshaw, who's going to show me the kind of training they were put through.
7: And you, mate. So can you tell me a bit about what the Home Guard were actually up to here at Denbigh?
8: Yeah, well, they were set up in 1940 because of the threat of Nazi invasion. They start off literally armed with brooms with a knife on the end. You know, they took stuff out of museums, they wore civilian clothes, but eventually they're dressed like you are now. It's not perfect, but it's a uniform, it's denims, you've got a helmet, you'd have a gas mask and stuff. And really, they're here in case the invader comes.
7: Which is a very serious threat, of course. But I must say, as soon as I put this uniform on, half the crew started giggling because your first thought, of course, is Captain Mannering and Dad's army.
8: Yes, and I mean, I think the whole point about that is that in 1940, when they were first set up, they were laughable. But we've got to remember that a lot of these guys are over 40, and that means they were serving at the end of the First World War, if not before. They know what they're doing. And the younger lads, well, they're fit. So you've got a combination of old blokes who know what they're doing and young lads, and the others have gone off to the regular army or the navy or the air force.
7: Yeah, so a lot of this wasn't battlefield training. This is hand-to-hand combat.
8: Yeah, I mean, the idea is the Home Guard, you're defending your home, and you know if the Nazis arrive, they're going to not be nice people. You are going to use every technique you've got. So they have to use a lot of improvised weapons. Some of the weapons they're getting, they come from abroad, but they're taught how to use them and to use them really effectively. So they start off with firing their rifles, then they'd learn how to use bayonets, and then they get to the big stuff like grenades and eventually put it all together so that if the invader comes, we can fight them from hedge to hedge, house to house.
7: So it's with some trepidation I ask you, could you show me something of what they were doing?
8: Of course I can. If you come with me, we'll get you actually into action. Come on, this way.
4: In the belief that a Nazi invasion was imminent, the Home Guard here at Denbigh's were being trained to defend places like the Mole Gap at all costs. And that meant training with real weapons.
8: Pull the pin out. Yeah. Look at the pin.
7: Look at the pin.
8: Yeah. Arm behind you.
7: Arm behind you.
8: And throw overarm and try to land
7: How's
8: it on
7: that?
8: There.
7: Pin out. Check. Now we're armed and ready to go.
8: Excellent.
7: Off spin. And then we duck. Oh, but it missed by about 4 yards.
8: Nice. Oh, I like that. That would do the job, wouldn't it?
4: Well, there's no time to rest on my laurels. The Home Guard were being trained to make sure that if the Nazis got this far, they were going to be able to force the Germans into a full-on retreat.
8: Basically, moving forward, alternate legs and arms, watching as you go, making sure that when you're ready, you can bring your weapon up and still use it, and it's not full of mud, and it'll actually work when you need it. And you probably have to do that 30, 40, 50 metres. It'd be quite fun, really.
7: Yeah, right.
8: What you mustn't do is what most people do, is bring their bum up and crawl forward. Because obviously being hit in the bum isn't even funny.
9: Go on, I've had a go. Your turn. Okay.
8: Low as you right. can over your elbows. Okay? Down low.
9: Down low.
8: Yeah.
9: Over your elbows.
8: Into your elbows. Watch out for that.
9: Keep
8: strap.
9: It out of the mud.
8: Okay. Keep it out of the mud.
7: Don't get your bum too far in here.
8: That's it.
7: Look at that.
8: Forward. Keep looking.
7: 10.
8: That's
7: 20,
8: it.
7: 20. 30. 40. 50 metres. Come on. Who wants it?
4: And if I was still under any illusion that the Home Guard were just like Dad's army, Andy's about to show me that here at Denbigh's, they were training these men to kill.
8: Just come in, stab, recover, step back and move on. And then you move on. Happy with that? Yep.
7: On guard.
8: In there. Low point. In you go. Out and then forward. Good.
7: Yep. Yeah, I felt something there, briefly.
8: Yep.
0: Geico knows there's a home you and a road you. Right now you're hearing home you. He's not in an RV. He's at home on a stair machine.
10: And staring at a not-so-motivational poster on my wall.
0: Meanwhile, road you never lacks motivation, because he's in an RV covered by Geico, with RV specialists who are as passionate about RVs as you. In fact, he only stares at views from on top of a mountain.
11: I'm on top of the world!
0: How's that for motivation?

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0: I'll tell you what, after doing just a couple of hours of Home Guard training, I've got a newfound appreciation for what these guys had to go through. I'm dying to see if Rick's finally managed to get our tank out of the ground yet.
1: We've got a tank, Steve.
2: We have a tank.
1: Amazing.
2: Look over the edge. You can see all the road wheels.
1: Yeah.
2: We've got tracks. We've got the big gear sprocket at the back that drives the track round, and the whole tank now exposed. So they're just cabling it up, and they're going to drag it out the hole.
1: Is that going out, or is that truck coming in? That's the question.
2: Well, if that starts going backwards, I'm going that way.
0: Keeping the World War II spirit, Rick's using an authentic 1940s truck and winch.
3: Starting to pull it out.
1: Something's happening.
4: It's moving!
1: Hey! It's moving.

0: Oh, stopped.
1: But just when it looks like he's going to pull the tank out of the trench, he hits a snag.
2: We're having a little problem, and the winch rope's jammed up. But it did pull the tank quite easily. But I'm confident it'll come out.
3: Well, it's been buried for 75 years. A few more hours won't hurt.
1: While we're waiting for them to fix the winch, let's go and have a look at all the relics we've managed to find.
4: We've got 303 cartridges, we've got various doorknobs and bits of grenade. And the other thing that we found was this little thing here, which I believe is the stopper from a hot water bottle.
1: It's funny though, isn't it, feeling these things, yeah, to think that that was somebody trying to keep warm at night.
4: Yeah, it was.
3: Our relics reveal the kind of training the Canadians and Home Guard were doing here at Denbys during the war.
4: The story they tell us is that not only were they practicing with rifles here, they were chucking mortars about as well. So we've got this, which is a 2-inch mortar fin. So this is off a high explosive mortar. So we know they were throwing explosives around on here, practicing with the mortars. We also know from this thing that they were practicing at night. So this is also a 2-inch mortar, but this is what's known as a parachute illumination round.
1: Oh, yeah.
4: So basically what it does is it fires out the tube, gets up to a certain height, and it kicks a flare out that's on a parachute, and it parachutes down really slowly and lights up the whole landscape. So we know they were practicing at night as well, which is great.
3: Now we know just how serious Home Guard training was, I've got a theory about

0: our damaged tank. Maybe the Home Guard were using it for target practice. Once it's fully out, I hope I'll be able to tell.
1: It's been a long old day here at Denby's.
2: Beautiful, baby. Beautiful.
1: And Rick and his team have to work well into the night before all their hard work finally pays off. With one last big push, this rare Covenanter tank is out of the ground for the first time in 75 years. We've come to Denby's wine estate in the heart of Leafy Surrey to hunt for relics of the Home Guard who were stationed here during the war.
2: Look. Well, this is a fastener for your bags. But that's another bit of World War II stuff.
3: Awesome. Hey, well spotted.
2: Yeah.
0: With my team of detectorists and archaeologists, we found a treasure trove of items that paint a picture of what was going on here over 75 years ago.
1: And together with military tank engineer Rick Wedlock, we've even managed to exhume an incredibly rare Covenanter tank that's been buried under the ground ever since the war.
0: It's a big piece of World War II history that we've been lucky enough to bring back to the surface. And now we're off to share what we've found at Woodall Spa, where for one weekend every year, they relive the 1940s.
2: So this is all just lying 6 inches below the surface. The whole of England is covered with these bases, and everywhere you go, this stuff is there.
1: People have come here from all over the country to share their passion for everything World War II related.
2: These are World War II. So whoever sold you this belt either didn't know what the belt was, or he's got so many of them, he was just trying to get rid of them. But that is a MG42, MG34, 50-round belt.
1: From original armoured vehicles to battle reenactments, there's a lot going on. And there are plenty of discerning punters here who really appreciate the relics we found at Denby's.
4: He found a load of bullets, and I said, what are you going to do with them? He said, you've got to take them straight down to the police station.
0: But there's one find we couldn't bring with us. Unfortunately, our Covenanter tank wasn't quite what you'd call roadworthy. I'm heading back to Surrey to see if we can solve the mystery, once and for all, of how this old battle tank met its end and wound up buried and forgotten.
2: It's been a couple of months since I was last at Denby's. The weather was an awful lot nicer last time I was here. But the tank is out the ground and it's sat on a patch of grass for me to go and have a look at. So it's exactly what I'm going to do.
0: Having excavated the tank, Rick is planning to use his expertise to bring this old Covenanter back to life. And he's already made a start.
2: Well, look at that. That's pretty fantastic, that. We've got a turret on the tank now. This turret has come all the way from New Zealand. This is brilliant. We've got all the road wheels in place here, and it really gives you an idea of the size and the power of this quite small tank. It's interesting to see that the engine's still in this tank, so this has been driven into the ground at some point, and they've not bothered taking the engine out, so that makes it really good for Rick because he can fix that and get it going again. You can see there's quite a bit of damage, though, from the fact that it has been buried. Tracks themselves are rusted solid, so they're going to need some work to free them up.
0: Since it came out of the ground, Rick has done a bit of cleaning and has revealed one particularly interesting detail.
2: Brilliant thing about this is we've got a number on the back of this tank, so we've got an identifier. This will tell us exactly which unit this belonged to.
0: Thanks to the identification number, we know that this Covenanter was made by the English Electric Company in 1941. It was originally used by the 27th Armoured Brigade of the British Army, most likely for driver training, and probably arrived here at Denby's once it was too run down to warrant fixing again. This may help to solve the mystery of what our tank was being used for by the Canadian soldiers or Home Guard.
2: And we've got a really nice side. That is almost complete, which is great. Shame the other side isn't the same. Oh dear. Quite a bit of damage, really. We've got one completely missing road wheel, and the other three have completely had it. The main drive wheel, that's gone as well. There's hardly anything left of that. And a lot of the armour plate has been blown off as well. When you look at this sort of damage, this doesn't look particularly like armour-piercing shells. This doesn't look like that this has been used as target practice. This looks like somebody's been using it to practice blowing up a tank while it's stationary. So demolition charges, satchel charges, things like that.
0: Satchel charges were explosives placed in satchels and attached to stationary targets before being detonated remotely. They would have been a key bit of kit used in the Home Guard's training to knock out German tanks at close quarters. I'm really glad to see this rare tank out of the ground. And although it doesn't look like much more than a pile of scrap at the moment, I'm sure Rick's going to do a great job restoring it to its former glory. And there's someone else I think will be really excited to see this old beast again. Bill Lancaster has come back to meet me here at Denby's to take another look at one of the Covenanter tanks he remembers from his childhood.
5: Yeah, lovely. Brings back so many memories. I must say that I don't remember seeing a broken tank on the hillside. The ones that we used to go up and see when we were very small was, they were whole. You know, they didn't have a hole in the side. They were complete. Not that I remember, anyway. So it was a big surprise when it came out of the ground and I saw a big hole in the side.
2: We know, obviously, that there was a big Home Guard training camp up here. So it's quite possible that this tank was damaged by the Home Guard.
5: That is the most likely thing. They were probably practicing with their satchel bomb, you know, their wartime satchel bombs, put it on the side of the tank and blow it up. Yeah, that's probably what they were doing. And I'm sure that they had to learn how to do all that.
0: That would solve the mystery of why there's so much damage to our tank. And it makes sense that they would have chosen to practice using explosives on a tank that was already obsolete. But there's one last question. Why did it end up buried here?
6: At the beginning of June 1944, the Canadian infantry set off to take part in D-Day, leaving leafy Surrey behind. And as the threat of a German invasion on British soil receded, the Home Guard gradually went into decline. Finally, in October 1944, the government officially announced that the Home Guard, which had once numbered almost 1.8 million men, was to be disbanded. And 2 months later, they signed off with a parade at Hyde Park in London.
0: And as for our rare Covenanter tank,
5: I think the most likely thing is that when the tank trap was filled in, that they dropped stuff into there to just, because they didn't bother to take it away with them, they just dropped stuff into there and it's buried in there.
6: It's been fascinating to learn about the Canadian infantry at Denby's, and especially to discover that the Home Guard weren't doddery old dad's army, but were doing some serious training to defend Britain against the very real threat of a Nazi invasion.
7: Come on! Who wants it?
6: And of course, unearthing our rare Covenanter has been thrilling.
8: It's moving!
9: Hey!
2: I tell you what, that tank's looking an awful lot better at Denby's now. It's had a bit of a scrub.
9: I was going to say, we couldn't look much worse.
2: There were bits hanging off it here and there, but funny thing is, Rick reckons he's going to get it going again.
9: Get it going? Well, jolly good luck. I'm very exciting if he does. But I tell you what, I don't know if I've got time to wait for that. I think we should have a go on this one, Steve.
2: Ooh, what a good idea.

0: If there's one thing I've learned in my time as a crime writer, it's that there are a million and one motives for murder.
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9: We often imagine World War II as fought in some foreign field. But it was here, on the home front, that the battle really began.
10: As the Allied war machine geared up to take on the Nazis, our green and pleasant land was transformed, bristling with airfields, military camps, and secret bases.
9: There's not much left on the surface today, but we're on a mission to unearth the truth about Britain's wartime past.
11: Oh, brilliant. That is totally awesome.
10: Suggs gets a taste for what it was really like to be there.
9: While relic hunter Stephen Taylor searches for the hidden historical treasures that reveal the bravery of the men and women who defied the Nazis.
11: This belongs to somebody, somebody who fought in the war, and it's important to get things like this back to the family from where they came.
9: In this episode, we're searching this huge site for evidence of the elite American paratroopers who led the D-Day invasion.
11: Oh, you little beauty, look at that.
9: Wowza.
10: But also of the German prisoners of war who replaced them.
9: We are the World War II Treasure Hunters. Nestled in the Leicestershire countryside is the sleepy village of Quorn. From 1944, Quorn played host to two very different groups of wartime visitors. First, a division of American paratroopers, battle-hardened fighters with a reputation to match. And when the Americans moved out, the prisoners of war moved in. Once feared enemies soon became neighbours. The American paratroopers arrived in this field on the edge of Quorn in February 1944. They didn't know it, but they were being prepared for their greatest challenge yet. To lead the Allied invasion of Normandy on D-Day. All right, Stephen.
11: How are we doing, Suggs?
9: Very good indeed. So this is Quorn House, but this isn't where our hardened paratroopers were stationed.
11: No, this isn't. Paratroopers were over there on the grassed area. They had a huge tented encampment here. This was the 505th from the 82nd Airborne. These guys were absolutely the best of the best. These guys dropped before anybody else landed on D-Day. So they had to take ground in enemy territory, hold it and wait for everybody else that landed on the beach to catch up with them.
9: And of course, they weren't the only people stationed here because, of course, after they'd gone,
11: This camp was used for POWs. Of course, there were, 400,000-odd POWs scattered all over England. They had to put them somewhere.
12: That's right. What they did with this land was, as soon as the Americans left, they started building huts and shipped a load of German prisoners of war in. And that's why that makes this place so flipping exciting for somebody like me.
11: So apart from the miserable weather, the other thing that does strike me is this is a big old field.
12: Yeah, it is. And I've got a bit of a challenge here, not only because of the sheer size of the field, but I didn't think this place would ever have been detected. Turns out that it has been detected. So there's a chance there's no left out there. So what I'm doing is chucking guys at it. I've got 21 metal detectorists over there.
11: You've got nearly as many as the American paratroopers out there.
12: And they're all really happy as well, because it's such a lovely day.
13: If there's any evidence left of one of the greatest US regiments to be based on British soil, me and my army of damp detectorists are determined to find it. We'll be scouring every inch of this field for any sign of the paras and the POWs.
12: We want to make sure that you detect really slow and really low, because we want to cover every single inch of the ground, which is why we've got so many of you. Everybody clear?
14: Yeah.
12: Marvellous. Let's go and find some stuff.
15: No idea what it can be.
16: American tent peg. This is where the Americans were, and it's a very old tent peg.
13: It's not much, but it is our first sign of the Paris camp, and I'm hopeful there must be more down there.
17: While Stephen and the team get digging, I want to find out more about the men who are to lead the D-Day invasion. Before their arrival at Quorn, the 505 had completed their first ever jumps into Sicily and then the Italian mainland, at the head of General Patton's 7th Army. During 33 days of grueling combat behind enemy lines without any backup support, the 82nd proved themselves essential to the Mediterranean invasion. In February 1944, nearly 2,000 battle-hardened paratroopers pitched their tents in Quorn. To find out how they adapted to life in the English countryside, I'm meeting Adam Berry, a 505 aficionado.
11: Hi there, Adam.
18: How you doing?
11: Very good, mate. So, this was home to the 505.
18: This would have been the sort of living conditions that they had on camp. That would have been anywhere between sort of 400 or 500 of these tents on the campsite, about 6 men to a tent. The weekend after they arrived in England, the whole country was hit by a cold snap and it snowed. There was about 6 inches of snow for about 4 or 5 days. So they were thrown right in the deep end. Tents were covered in snow, ground was covered in snow. It was freezing cold for them. But having said that, they weren't in combat. They weren't being shot at every day. So their living conditions were bearable, I would imagine.
17: But if the men of the 505th thought they were in for some well-earned rest and relaxation, they were going to be disappointed.
11: So what's a typical day for a paratrooper here in Quorn?
18: The 82nd and the 505 in particular maintained a really high level of training and fitness. So there was lots of route marches, lots of runs, assault courses, things like that. Training exercises, map reading, live firing exercises. Just to make sure that, you know, there wasn't a period where the quality of their training dropped at all. It was full on for the entire time they were here.
17: What the men didn't know was that plans for D-Day and the invasion of Normandy were well underway, and they had been earmarked to spearhead the entire operation.
18: By very nature of their jobs, they're going to be deployed behind enemy lines. So from the moment their feet touch ground, they're surrounded. Obviously, the enemy that's in the area will have watched them descend from the clouds, so they would have been waiting for them on the ground. They would have been hunting for them like packs of wolves. So they needed to be ready from the moment they hit the ground.
11: So what did it mean to be a paratrooper?
18: You can imagine that some of them, in order to have the sort of bravado that they needed, were slightly hot-headed. A lot of them were very egotistical, but it was what they needed, really. As long as they had the discipline that was required to do their jobs, that fieriness that was in them was something that they really looked for in paratroopers.
17: It's been fascinating to hear about the lives of the paratroopers camped at Quorn, and I'm hoping that Stephen and his team have managed to turn up some more evidence of their time here.
11: Just thought I'd come check in on the chaps, see how they're getting on. Right, chaps, how's it going? Look at that, the joy on their little faces. All right, Stephen.
19: Hi, Sogs, how are you doing?
14: I know you mentioned to me earlier you were a bit pessimistic about this whole site, but it's looking like there's a few flags floating about at the moment.
12: We've got a lot of your usual bits of lead and bits of old beer can and cake tin and stuff like that.
14: But
12: we've also got just over here where that yellow flag is, what looks like the handle to a cutthroat razor.
14: I say.
12: It is quite possibly something that one of the American guys might have had when he was here.
14: Lovely. Hey. Hang on, what's going on up there?
15: Looks like a dog tag.
14: No!
12: Oh, you're kidding. Oh, you little beauty, look at that.
14: Wowza. Sensational. Oh, my goodness, look, it looks like there's some writing on there.
19: We have definitely
14: fantastic.
19: Got writing.
12: So can you see we've got Howard?
14: Oh, yeah.
12: That looks like Shirt.
14: Shirt Howard. Unusual name.
12: Short. Howard Short. There you go. I weren't far
14: off. Short. Well done.
12: Howard Short.
14: Yeah.
13: This dog tag really is a great find. And with any luck, we'll be able to find out if Howard Short Jr. played a part in the invasion of Normandy.
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2: Here at Quorn in Leicestershire, we're on the hunt for clues as to this field's wartime history.
3: We're looking for evidence left behind by the 505th, an American parachute regiment who took over this field in February 1944. It's not been easy with a site this big.
4: Yay, look at that. Record that, Ted.
3: But my team and I are coming up with some amazing finds.
5: That is really good. It's fantastic, in fact.
6: You see the name on it.
5: A dog tag, look at that, yeah. So what is it?
6: John P. Smith.
5: Wow. It's really clear, isn't it? It's in very good condition. That's what we're here for.
6: Yep.
5: A named item. Perfect.
3: That's our second American dog tag. I can't believe I ever had doubts this site would deliver.
2: And the finds just keep on coming.
7: Right, Stephen, how's it going?
8: Hi, Suggs, how are you doing?
7: Very good, mate. What's been going down, or indeed coming up?
8: You have a look at
7: that. Oh, that's lovely. A pocket watch.
8: You might think so, but if you turn it over and have a look there...
7: Oh, I say, it's a compass.
8: That is a US Army compass.
7: Yeah, because one of the exercises they put the 505 through here was they dropped them in a field sometimes 3 or 4 miles away with nothing more than an ordnance survey map and one of these and said, if you want your tea, find your way home.
8: Exactly. That is a brilliant find.
7: That's fantastic, isn't it? Brilliant.
2: While Stephen and the team continue the hunt, I want to find out more about the men of the 505th. Who on the night before D-Day would be dropped deep into enemy territory in Normandy, where they'd be expected to take control of key objectives and clear the way for the main Allied invasion force when it arrived. To find out what a tough task that was, I'm meeting Ben Major, an 82nd Airborne expert and parakit collector.
7: Hey there, Ben.
9: Hi.
7: Right, mate.
9: How are we doing?
7: Very good. So, how many paratroopers are you equipping today?
9: So, this is one guy's jump equipment for Normandy. This is everything he would have hit the ground with.
7: So, here I am. I'm ready for my mission. Where do we start?
9: This equipment goes on first.
2: Ben's going to show me how a para would have been kitted out before jumping into Normandy.
9: Yes, there we are.
7: I'm in.
9: So we attach your musette bag onto your suspenders here.
2: Full of food and supplies, the musette bag carried the basics for surviving behind enemy lines.
7: That's starting to get a bit heavy now, that's right.
9: It's ready.
7: Yeah.
9: So the next thing, you need a life preserver in case the plane goes down.
7: Well, I'm already thinking that's not going to be a lot of use with this weight on you.
9: Kind of pointless.
7: Oh, well, I'll take it anyway. Go on. Any chance of survival, I'll take it. Am I ready to go?
9: Now we need your parachute, so you can actually get out of the plane.
10: This is your main parachute. It's 28 feet in diameter.
7: The main chute. Right, OK.
2: I'm surprised to hear from Ben that the use of parachutes by the military was a relatively recent phenomenon.
9: So it's connected to the chest.
7: Got a parachute.
2: The first military use of a parachute was in World War I. Nazi leader Hermann Göring was even saved by one in his days as a fighter ace. But it was in World War II that the parachute really came into its own. The first large-scale use of paratroopers in war was by the Germans. Their Fallschirmjäger formed a devastating part of Hitler's blitzkrieg as they swept through Europe. The Americans were quick to take up the idea and began training their own elite fighters, the 82nd Airborne, with their motto, Death from Above. I can't imagine what it must have been like for those first paras as they took the leap. Especially once you feel what they were jumping with.
7: Breathing's starting to become a bit of an issue now.
9: Becomes an issue, but your shoe's still not tight enough. So we have the belly band that comes round that keeps everything nice and tight.
7: Flipping heck.
9: Okay. Okay, yeah. So now you need something to protect your head during the jump. So that's your basic equipment. Now we need the weapons.
8: What? Oh, don't worry about that. I'll have them with my spade and my knife.
9: You've got your M1 rifle. Unfortunately, because it needs to be padded for the jump, these guys jumped into Normandy with the M1 broken down into two parts. You still have to assemble your rifle before you can go and do any fighting.
8: Flipping heck.
9: That's how one guy jumped into Normandy.
8: Ben, I've got to say, it's hard to imagine doing anything with all this on.
9: You'll see on a lot of the photographs these guys actually being pushed into the planes because they just couldn't move themselves.
2: It's incredible that each para would be carrying 150 to 200 pounds, pretty much his own body weight in equipment. But even these elite fighters needed some help when it came to the jump.
9: So you're just about to get onto the plane, you'd be given these, six motion sickness preventive tablets. There are rumours that these were essentially ecstasy tablets to get the guys to jump out the door, because if you stop in the door of a static line jump, you're delaying every guy behind you making the jump a misdrop. So you have six of those.
8: Thank you very much. Well, to be perfectly honest, yeah, I think I'd rather have something that was going to make me euphoric than stop me being sick if I'm jumping out of a plane with this clobber on.
2: I'm not surprised they were given a little chemical encouragement. It must have been terrifying. As they fell to earth, they were an easy target for the enemy. And if you did make it safely down, you'd need to get out of your chute fast. And it's not as easy as you might think.
8: What seems most bizarre is the parachute's the hardest thing to get off.
9: Yeah, so basically the British during the war had the design of what they called a bang box. So all of the clips clipped into a circular box on the chest, and to remove the parachute, you hit it, all the clips came off and you were out. The Americans didn't realise that that was a good idea until after Normandy. So this was how the guys jumped into Normandy. And what you tend to find is most of the guys didn't have time to do that, so they would just cut the straps off themselves. One of the biggest causes for loss in the 82nd, particularly on D-Day itself, was guys landing in flooded marshes. Because you've got a Mae West life preserver underneath your parachute, you have to remove the parachute before you can inflate the Mae West, otherwise it crushes your lungs.
11: It's been all day, don't they?
12: We were dedicated to killing Nazis. That's what we volunteered for.
13: 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How much further can he go?
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1: As well as not being able to get their chutes off, one of the many drawbacks of being dropped in enemy territory was that the paratroopers were left isolated and on foot. It was a problem that the Americans did their best to solve.
2: Well, I've tried on all the paratroopers' equipment, but the one bit of kit that's really caught my eye, the airborne scooter. These were dropped with the 505, theoretically to help them get around more easily. Stephen's gonna love a bit of this. Roll it! I'm Steve McQueen, show me a face!
1: With a top speed of 40 miles an hour, the Cushman Airborne Model 53, known as the Parascooter, could travel 100 miles on its 1 gallon tank of fuel.
2: Jeez, I must be going 10 miles an hour now, hang on!
1: But dropping bikes out of planes was always going to be risky, and perhaps unsurprisingly, many didn't survive the impact.
2: Oi, oi, Stephen! It has got a brake.
3: I like your new stealth bike.
2: Do you know what? They made nigh on 5,000 of these. Now, alongside that, they lost 1,000 of them just testing. I mean, you'd have thought by about 900 that they'd have gone, maybe this isn't working. Yeah, but seriously, they were dropping these on parachutes with the 505.
3: Really? I presume then that that must be the parachute log because there's another one behind you.
2: Hey, there it is. Yeah. Well, I'm also presuming that, you know, you didn't actually have to sit on it while it was dropping.
3: What, land on it and hit the ground running?
2: So how you been getting on, all right?
3: Yeah, we've been inundated with finds. Having a heck of a day. Got some bits to show you. Wonder if you might know what that is.
2: That is a thingamabob from an M1 rifle, isn't it?
3: Exactly right. It's a thingamabob, often called an en bloc. It had a little bit of a flaw, which was that once you loaded all eight of these in, you couldn't then reload until you'd used all eight.
2: But loading them in wasn't all that either. They called it M1 thumb, because it sprang back so fast. You're very lucky if you got your thumb out of the way without chopping it off. Yeah.
3: Down the police station, though, obviously, that one. A little bit dangerous. Got something else to show you. Now, this... it's British. On the back of it, we've got a War Department arrow and we've got a 1945 date. But this is very similar to what the Americans used. Have a guess. What do you reckon?
2: Very similar to what the Americans used. It's not a mirror. What the Americans used.
3: Shall I give you a clue? When you said it's not a mirror, try taking the not out.
2: It's a mirror. Of course it is.
3: It's very, very similar to the signalling mirror that the paratroopers used. So when you're on the ground and you're trying to signal the guys that are above you, you would use your little mirror to signal them in.
4: With finds like this coming up, I want to see if we can pinpoint a more precise area to target in the hope there might be more down there. I've had a tip-off that there's a local villager who might be able to help. As a 10-year-old at the time, Noel Wakeling has fond memories of the arrival of the Americans, and most importantly, their rations.
5: There's the house, my great-grandfather's house. We used to sit on these walls until we saw the... there was a bend in the road a bit further up, and as soon as you saw the American lorries coming round that corner, you'd all be jumping up along the curbside, shouting, any gum chum. We weren't always successful, but most of it, we would get either perhaps one box or two box of so-called field rations. The biscuits were fantastic.
3: Quite lucrative then.
5: Oh, it was, yeah. Yeah.
3: So I'm trying to find an area to search, and I've heard there's an old World War II dump on this site somewhere.
5: Yes. Yeah.
3: Any memories of that at all?
5: Well, where we went as lads, and I'm thinking back now 70 years, we would follow this wood lane down until we came to this bend, climb over that wall, and then dash across to the so-called rubbish dump and have a good rummage. We came away from that with all sorts of things, cameras, film, boxes of 2,000 cigarettes. I mean, amazing.
3: Did you ever get caught?
5: I never got caught. But what they did do, those lads that did get caught, they used to march them off, put them into a shed, and so-called lock the door and what have you, and frighten you to death. But then they'd let you out a short while later and give you a flea in the ear and clear you off.
4: From Noel's description, if we can track down the camp dump, we'll be hitting the jackpot. But that's a big if.
3: So, 70-odd years ago, Noel would have thrown himself over that wall, run along here, waited for the guard to disappear, chuck himself over this wall, run into the dump, rummage around and take his loot back again. Now, all I've got to do is work out how far along this wall he went and then how far he ran that way. So I better get detected and see if I can find the dump.
4: As well as trying to locate the American dump site, we'll also be searching for evidence that Quorn was home to German prisoners of war.
3: Oh, yes, look at that.
6: Jazz fans, rejoice. Stingray Jazz offers riveting concert films and documentaries from the world's most prestigious stages. 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

0: We're in Quorn, Leicestershire, scouring this huge field for evidence of the 505th, a parachute regiment who were camped here in 1944 as they prepared for their greatest challenge yet, D-Day. We're now hunting for the camp's rubbish dump, having been tipped off by a local who used to raid it as a young boy. It could be a potential treasure trove of artefacts.
1: The guys have had a really good search in the area where Noel says his dump was, the dump that he used to run to when he was a child, throw himself over the wall, grab some stuff, run back again. We can't find any evidence of it.
2: If it was a dump, this would light up, yeah, like mad. You're just not getting any signal at all.
1: Now, there's two reasons that we can't find evidence of it. The first possible reason is that it's so deep that our metal detectors aren't picking it up. That run down there, I got nothing.
2: Yeah, no.
1: Nothing at all.
2: One little hit here, but it could be anything.
1: Second option is that Noel's recollection of it being a rubbish dump perhaps is a little bit not entirely accurate. It sounds to me, given that he was saying that they found cartons of cigarettes, they found ration packs, it was bordered by a fence and there was a guard. It sounds to me more like that it was actually a food dump. It was stores rather than rubbish.
0: No wonder the Americans weren't too impressed. It sounds like Noel and his friends were inadvertently pillaging their camp supplies. I may not have found the dump, but Ted and the team have had more luck where the paratroopers' tents would have been pitched.
3: All I can make out, I'm leaving it out in the rain to hopefully it'll clean a bit more. Absolutely free from gum and imparts a splendid gloss to the hair.
0: Despite the constant training and camping in very basic conditions, we keep turning up finds that suggest these paras like to look good.
4: Now that is cool. That is awesome. Brill cream with stuffing as well. We could use that. I'm not going to try. I might.
1: We could give it to Ted. He'd try it.
4: That's true.
1: But definitely, it's all white around here. Look.
4: Does it work on dreadlocks?
5: It works fantastically.
4: Brill cream on your hair.
5: It does. No, not at all. I've never tried it.
0: It's amazing to find this. To me, the fact it's unfinished suggests its owner probably left it behind when the 505th got the call to move out. He'd have had no need of it where he was going.
6: And where he was going was Normandy. After months of planning, Eisenhower and his generals decided the moment had come and launched Operation Overlord. D-Day had begun. In the early hours of the 6th of June 1944, the men of the 505th set off across the channel under the cover of darkness. They were part of a 6,000-strong force who would spearhead the assault. At 3 a.m., still 3 hours before the main invasion, they got the green light to jump. Their mission was to drop inland, cut off approaches to the beaches to prevent German reinforcements and take the town of Saint-Mère-Église. 70% of them were not expected to return. Heavy anti-aircraft fire had scattered their aircraft and they were dropped across a wide area. Some even landed in the town itself and many were shot as they fell. But against all the odds, by dawn, the 505th had achieved all objectives and Saint-Mère-Église became the first French town to be liberated. During the operation, 953 men, almost half of the regiment, were killed or wounded. Their heroics, ahead of the start of the D-Day landings, designated H-Hour, gave them the motto H-. They were awarded a presidential unit citation, the highest honour any regiment could receive. Town after town followed Saint-Mère-Église as the rest of the Allied army caught up with the Paras. Thousands of German soldiers were taken prisoner. The big question was, what to do with them all?
0: Over 600 POW camps were hastily created in Britain, including one at Quorn. And I think I might just have my first POW find.
1: Oh, yes, look at that. Brilliant. This is a German pebble button. We know it's a German pebble button because of the fact that this is a zinc alloy button and because of the little stippling on the front. It's called a pebble button for a reason. It looks like it's been pebble dashed. This button not only tells us who was here, it also gives us a clue about where to search. Right, I need a flag.
0: At first glance, there's no sign of the once vast POW camp. But have a look from the air, and it's a different story. These are the remains of huts, specially built to house 2,000 German and Italian prisoners. There were 55 huts in total, each housing around 40 men. Upon capture, prisoners would have been graded according to their dedication to the Nazi cause, with the most fanatical placed in high-security prisons. The inmates at Quorn were deemed low risk. Thousands of POWs would have been hard to ignore in 1945. I want to find out what the locals thought of their new neighbours. Noel Wakeling was 10 at the time and remembers their arrival.
7: Yeah. The prisoners of war were in their, like, a dark green uniform, these sort of peaked cap things, and with a coloured patch on their back, which was sort of could be yellow, orange, red. My mother was frightened to death. She says, "You be careful of those Germans, they'll kill you."
0: But despite the locals' concerns, the POWs at Quorn were soon put to work out in the community, rebuilding damaged homes or helping on farms. They were treated well and were even paid union rates. Noel soon befriended three German prisoners who were assigned to help in his family's garden.
7: There's the three of them together. They had been asked to do some of the gardening work, which was quite nice, really. But having known that they were U-boat men and used to the water, when the sailing dinghy had been given to the Mount Sorrel Scouts, of which my uncle was the scout master, they were asked if they would refurbish it, and they made a super job of it. They taught me how to dive into very deep waters, and the basin at Mount Sorrel was 25 foot deep, and they taught me how to dive and hold my breath and to pick pebbles off the bottom of that basin.
0: German finds in the UK are really rare, but with a bit of luck, I'm hoping we'll find something left behind by those like Ernst, Klaus and Gerd. But of course the Americans and the German POWs weren't the only ones here.
1: Oh, look! See? Told you it was somewhat good.
8: Hang on.
1: Look at that, awesome!
8: What? Joking!
1: It's a badge. We got a cap badge.
8: Brilliant.
1: Leicestershire.
8: Leicestershire? Not American?
1: Not American, not German. What you have to remember is the Germans had to be guarded by somebody.
8: Got ya. Hmm. Brilliant.
0: The Leicestershire Regiment were nicknamed the Tigers since their time serving in India in the 1800s. And it's possible this badge belonged to a POW guard.
8: Just a funny little piece of the jigsaw, of course.
1: That is a really nice badge.
8: There you go.
1: Dug an 8 foot deep hole for a badge.
8: Well, you know, I mean, I'm not saying I completely found it myself, but I think, you know, I don't think you'd struggle without
1: me. You picked it up.
8: I think you'd have struggled without me, to be honest.
0: Elsewhere on this huge dig site, the team have been busy searching for relics left behind by the prisoners. And it sounds like they've come up trumps.
9: Steve!
1: Yeah?
9: Over here.
1: Better be something good, Reg.
9: No. I've only ever seen these in pictures.
8: Oh, my Lord.
1: What have you only ever seen in pictures, Reg? Yeah, look at that. That is beautiful. Flakersatz. I can never pronounce that last bit, but this is a flak replacement battalion number 7.
9: So he was in a flak regiment?
1: He was in a flak ersatz. Ersatz means replacement. So that's where you first go to. You go to a replacement battalion and then you move on perhaps to other battalions. Your 2232 just means he was the 2,232th person to be in there. It should have his blood group on there as well somewhere.
0: This is amazing. In 20 years of detecting, I've only ever found 3 German dog tags in the UK, and all broken into pieces. Never anything like this one. It's a really rare find.
10: Now, Stephen.
1: Hello,
10: you
1: Ted.
10: You're getting excited about it's a German dog tag.
1: It's absolutely awesome.
10: Yeah, I haven't seen one of those before.
1: Ted.
10: Set for
1: Ted.
10: Earlier when we
1: Oh, another bloody hell. That is brilliant.
10: Actually, we didn't just stop at that.
1: We found
10: another one as well. They're just piling up.
11: Yeah. Well, that's a live side as well, look.
10: Oh, two holes. Yeah.
1: They're going to go off people, you know.
10: Yeah, because then we didn't stop there, either, actually. We got a third one, too. Unfortunately, that one's broken. So two holes is live side, one hole is dead.
1: So this is the live half. The live half has got the two holes in it. So you can string a string through it and hang it round your neck. This bit is the dead half. So you'd have the information exactly the same on both halves. So that would hang round your neck, and should you fall in battle and your comrade come along and find you, he'd snap the bottom piece off. So this would go back to HQ. Really sorry this chap's died. And that would stay with his body so the graves detail could come along and pick him up and know who he is. Okay. So you got live half, dead half. That's how it works. I think I'm going to go and sit in the car and cry for a bit, because that is just superb. We've got four German dog tags from a site that I thought we were going to struggle to find anything.
6: Despite the challenges, Stephen and the team have uncovered an amazing array of finds that tells us about life here for the H-minus paras and the POWs that follow.
8: So, Stephen, what's going on? You started today telling me you were very unlikely to find anything. We've got the British Museum here.
1: We've got some absolute corking finds in here.
8: We've pretty much covered everything that we wanted to in terms of finding out what was going on in these fields. We've got German stuff. We've got American parachuter stuff. What's really caught your eye?
1: It might only be small, but this little coin has actually got a swastika on the back.
8: Finally, Steve, the Holy Grail. There it is.
1: So, Eagle holding a swastika, Deutsches Reich, and it's even dated 1941. So one of the prisoners of war has had this, brought it over with him.
8: Incredible.
1: That's brilliant. You remember with the four German dog tags we had?
8: Yeah.
1: Nah, I got seven now. One of them is a Luftwaffe dog tag as well, which is pretty rare, really. That's pretty unusual.
8: Fantastic.
1: So one of the other things that I find really interesting is that little thing.
8: An anchor.
1: An anchor on a button. So what does an anchor suggest to you on a button?
8: Sailing.
1: Exactly, but not just any old sailor. Kriegsmarine. This is a German button. So we've got German Navy, we've got German Air Force, we've got Luftwaffe, and we've got German soldiers. All of the forces right here.
8: These two dog tags, these are something we actually might be able to trace the original guys who were here back to.
1: Hopefully we can honour these guys' extraordinary achievements by getting these dog tags back to them or their family. That would be brilliant.
0: Tracing these two should be relatively straightforward. But finding out about the seven German dog tags will take me all the way to Munich.
12: I have a lot of experience with such dog tags in Germany, but in the UK, that's very rare.
13: If there's one thing I've learned in my time as a crime writer, it's that there are a million and one motives for murder.
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0: Stephen and the team have been scouring this field in Quorn in Leicestershire, hunting for evidence of the American paratroopers and the German prisoners of war who once called it home.
1: Look at that, awesome!
2: What? Joking!
3: Boy, did we find stuff! More than I ever imagined. And it's time to show it off.
0: Where better to do that than at a 40s weekend dedicated to honouring the men and women who saw us through the war?
3: We're in Woodall Spa in Lincolnshire, getting into the wartime spirit.
1: Beautiful, what an atmosphere, it's lovely. I mean, apart from the fact I've obviously been given Billy Bunter's flipping uniform.
3: You want to get one that fits,
1: no, you know? You look in the part, mate.
3: Notice you're like, a sergeant,
1: I'm supposed to be above you as well, yeah.
3: Help.
1: Watch out.
3: I'll
1: get run over by a horse.
0: And our finds are going down a storm.
3: This is all from Quorn.
4: It's in such good condition.
5: Brilliant.
3: Yeah. We got one of these as well, look. These are really good, these.
6: Oh.
3: This is for picking up peas, one at a time, that.
1: Well, this really was a great selection of stuff you found here, Stephen.
3: Yeah, I mean, you can just see from the finds that we've got the whole real range of what they're up to there. Some of the most interesting things are these personal items. And, of course, we got two dog tags from that.
1: There we go.
3: We've done a bit of digging about these guys. So these guys served directly under General Vandervoort. Now.
1: Indeed. Hang on a minute. The longest day? John Wayne. Landed in Normandy, broke a leg, but would not be evacuated. And, of course, played by John Wayne. Yeah, being pushed around in a cart, still ordering his men about.
3: Yeah, complete madness, really, when you think about it. But that's what these guys were like. These were the toughest of the tough. Now, the two guys that we've got here, we've found out quite a bit about them. John Smith died in 75, and Mr. Short, unfortunately, died in 2004. And we also know that Mr. Short got a Purple Heart with an oak leaf cluster.
1: Purple Heart's a very serious medal, is it?
3: That's right, he got wounded. That's when you get a Purple Heart, because he's got an oak leaf cluster. We know he got wounded twice.
1: Now, I really understand your excitement of finding a dog tag, because that really does complete the picture of putting it down to one individual. Geezer was injured twice in the war. I mean, you really get a picture of what these guys were going through.
3: It's been fascinating finding out about the owners of these American dog tags. But our POW dog tags are more of a challenge. Unfortunately, German privacy laws mean we can't trace them back to individuals. But I'm determined to find out as much as I can. I'm here in Germany with the seven German dog tags that we recovered from Quorn. Now, I don't normally have favourite finds, but I have to say, these are now my favourite. Finding any German dog tag is just incredible, but seven on one site, that's brilliant. So what I'm doing in Germany, come to meet an expert, see if he can tell us a bit more about these tags, a bit more about where they came from, and possibly even help work out how on earth the guys ended up at Quorn.
7: I've come to the Munich Institute of Contemporary History to meet Dr. Christian Hartmann, an expert in the German armed forces during World War II.

0: These are soldiers of the German Luftwaffe, Luftwaffe Bau Company. That means Air Force Engineering.
1: Right.
0: And that's from the German flak, that's anti-aircraft gun. For me, that's the first time that I see some founds from the UK. I have a lot of experience with such dog tags in Germany or in the eastern part of Europe. But in the UK, that's very rare.
2: That's very interesting because, well, yes, Stamm. Landesschützenersatzbataillon.
1: Yeah.
2: Landesschützen, these were older soldiers, between 35 and 45, but in reality, many of them were older.
3: As the war neared its end, the Nazis pushed every last man to the front, regardless of age or ability to fight. The Landesschützen was like our home guard, made up of older men, and it looks like this dog tag belonged to one of them.
0: These were men which had the experience of two World Wars, like my grandfather too. Yeah. He was a doctor, but he was officially part of the Landesschützen. So sometimes when the situation at the front was heavy and difficult, the Landesschützen had to go to the front and to fight like ordinary soldiers. And that was very, very hard.
3: Another of the tags gives a further clue as to how desperate the Nazis were.
0: Stamm Company was a unit who was situated in the Reich to train the young soldiers, the recruits. And that means that really every German unit was engaged at the front because normally eine Stamm Company was not at the front.
3: For many of these aging and ill-suited fighters, drafted in under penalty of death, it must have been a relief to end up at Quorn.
0: Since 1944, most of the German soldiers expected and hoped for the end of the war.
1: Yeah.
0: And to be in the UK was a good situation.
1: Yeah.
0: And they were fed better, for example, than in the Wehrmacht.
1: Yeah. It might interest you to know that when the prisoners of war were in Quorn camp, we heard a story, they would go out of the camp and there would be a man at the front with a rifle and there'd be a man at the back with a rifle and there'd be 50 German soldiers in between, but neither of the rifles were loaded.
0: Yes.
1: They had no bullets in the whatsoever.
0: Yes,
1: and it was because the German soldiers had nowhere to go because they were in England.
0: Yes,
1: they wouldn't be able to escape.
3: And Christian has a theory that may explain why our dog tags aren't complete.
0: What is interesting that all the dog tags are broken.
1: Yes.
0: Perhaps it was a symbolic action.
1: Mm.
0: I guess, well, you can say it was a symbolic demobilization because every soldier broke his dog tag.
1: Yeah.
0: So, yell. It was the beginning of a new era.
1: Mm. It was, yeah.
3: It really has been fascinating to uncover some of the amazing stories hidden at Quorn.
4: From the heroic H-minus heroes of the 505th, including a Purple Heart-winning para,
3: to the ageing German prisoners who saw out the war camped in this Leicestershire field.

0: Would I say I'm ready to be executed? Yeah, I mean, it's not going to be that big deal.
1: We were dedicated to killing Nazis. And that's what we volunteered for.
2: Oh, you feel like you have superpowers.
3: If you thought curving space and time is weird, you've heard nothing yet.
4: When in El Salvador, we want the Salvadorian suit.
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10: Imagine a normal town. A Roman town. 2,000 years ago, called Pompeii. And imagine what it would have been like to call this place home. These streets would have been packed 365 days of the year. The air would have been filled with the smells and the sounds from the shops and bars. There was a giant arena where thousands came to boo and cheer the gladiators. Open-air theatres for shows. Bathhouses. Luxury homes. Laundries, bars, and brothels. Now Pompeii is a perfect Roman time capsule. The most extraordinary window we have into life in the Roman Empire. In this series, I'm joined by historian Kate Lister to explore this place inside and out, top to bottom, to find out what life in Pompeii was really like. In this programme, we'll reveal what it was like to work in Pompeii. We'll discover what the wealthy did for a living and where they kept their money.
11: You walk into the building and then you're going to see these strong boxes that held the Vetti brothers' wealth. That's a little bit like going to your mate's house and seeing his bank balance scribbled on the wall.
10: We'll find out about some of the mucky work the poor did to make ends meet. That job of stamping the dirty toga into the bleach here. Trouble is, that bleach is human and horse urine. As we reveal what it took to earn a crust in ancient Pompeii.
11: Welcome to life in a Roman town.
10: Welcome to Pompeii. Pompeii at dawn is a magical place. There's really nowhere else on Earth that makes you feel like you've time-travelled straight into a Roman town. But don't let these empty streets fool you. 2,000 years ago, this place would have been full of life. It's great to wander these streets when they're empty, but if you want to get a sense of just how busy ancient Pompeii was, well, you've got to visit during opening hours. Last year, nearly 4 million tourists flocked to Pompeii. Things have gotten so busy that the local authorities have capped visitor numbers at 20,000 people a day. But back in Roman times, that's about the same number of people that actually lived here. These hectic streets, so full of people. I think they're as busy now as they were back then. And if you half close your eyes, you let your imagination run wild, well, then you get transported back to the sights, the sounds, and the smells of ancient Pompeii. the sound of cartwheels on cobbles, dogs barking, the noise of metal workers bashing away. And then there's all the smells, animal manure, human poo in the gutters. In many ways, the people in ancient Pompeii were just like us. They were working hard to make a living. They were eating, laughing, shopping, raising families, and basically just trying to get through the day. And like anywhere, some of the locals were doing well, others weren't so lucky. One of the reasons Pompeii was such a wealthy place is because rich Romans liked to have their second homes here. They enjoyed the fresh air and the beautiful views out across the Bay of Naples. A little bit like rich Londoners heading to their second homes on the coast today. The slopes of Mount Vesuvius had rich volcanic soil, ideal for growing olives and grapes, both as popular back then as they are today. The vineyards and olive groves brought in money. Add to that the money spent by the local wealthy Romans, and it's easy to see how Pompeii became such a prosperous town. And the hard-working, ordinary citizens of Pompeii made sure there were lots of places where the rich folk could spend their spare cash.
11: This is a bakery. Can you see the millstones just behind me? And this is the shop front where they would have sold the bread. And it wasn't the only workshop around here either. There were so many of them. They weren't confined to the city extremities, but right here next to people's houses. If you go a bit further on and you turn right, there was a place you could get your laundry done. If you went a bit further on still, there was somewhere you could take your clothes to get them dyed. We have evidence for over 50 jobs in the city and over 800 different shops. There were more than 30 bakeries, hairdressers, pubs with brothels attached, places to buy dinner plates and lamps, shops selling wine and oil, shops selling ship supplies, more laundries, and hardware stores so painters and decorators could spruce up your home. We even have the names of some of the shopkeepers and tradesmen, or tradewomen, like Nigella, the public pig keeper, who kept her pigs right in the centre of Pompeii. I can't imagine she had too many friends, because that must have absolutely stunk.
10: Not everyone in Pompeii was working away trying to make a tidy little profit for themselves. Around one-third of Pompeii's men, women and children were effectively working for nothing. That's because they were slaves. Without thousands of slaves working around the clock, daily life in Pompeii would have come to a standstill. But slaves had no legal rights and were considered property, not human. It's always worth imagining what it would have been like for an ancient Roman living and breathing here in Pompeii. Perhaps I'd have been a slave labouring here since dawn, perhaps a shipment of grains come in from Egypt, and me and my fellow enslaved people are working in a gang trying to haul it into the city using mule carts, working without breaks, working through physical injury. It was a back-breaking business, keeping the food and drinks flowing into Pompeii. This is exactly the kind of place the slaves would have been forced to work, carrying huge loads up here through the city gates into the city itself. Once inside the city walls, porters had to figure out the best route through town. A wrong turn could mean running into another cart and facing the headache of backing up their mule. That's why we think Pompeii had a system of one-way streets.
12: If there's one thing I've learned in my time as a crime writer, it's that there are a million and one motives for murder.
13: The first Assyrians came into view.
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0: But slavery in the Roman Empire wasn't just about tough manual labour outside. Many slaves worked in people's homes as servants. This villa at the Newt in Somerset has been built and furnished using the same methods and designs as the Romans would have used. It's typical of the kind of Roman house a wealthy landowner would have lived in, and it gives us an amazing glimpse of the daily life of the slaves and their masters. We can never forget that the Roman world was built on slavery. And in a house like this, that would have been really visible. There would have been slaves here to greet you when you first came in, maybe take your coat. Slaves were a status symbol. Just down here, we have the kitchen.
1: If you were wealthy in ancient Rome, you would have had your own kitchen and you would have eaten at home. If you were a commoner, you would have probably eaten out, grabbing food at a local snack bar.
0: And this certainly would have been run by slaves, who would have been preparing food, cleaning up, bringing all the food out again, everything you would do in a modern kitchen, except, well, they were enslaved.
1: And some lucky, wealthy Romans had something rather special actually in their homes.
0: Well, welcome to the baths. And you most certainly would have had slaves in here. The slaves would have been here to help you disrobe. No self-respecting Roman is going to take his own toga off. They'd have been on hand to help you get into the water and get out of the water and hand you things that you needed to freshen yourself up. They'd have been here to make sure that you were well tended to. They might have even bought you food and drink.
2: Whether you were hauling goods into town or a domestic servant in a villa, working life as a slave in Pompeii was tough. But if you were free, your daily routine and your nighttime routine would be much easier. Coming up, we'll find out exactly how the people of Pompeii had two sleeps.
3: You would wake up, do a few chores, and then feel a bit more tired, so go back and have your second sleep.
2: I would love that. And then having a little pot around in the small hours.
3: Yeah, absolutely.
2: And we'll reveal how people got around without bumping into each other at night.
4: It would have been much more romantic, wouldn't it, than the big electric lights.
0: So you say romantic, I say dangerous.
2: Pompeii is a spectacular window into the lives of real people in the Roman Empire. How they lived, played and worked. But the work could be tough, especially if you're one of the roughly 30% of people. But the work could be tough. Especially if you were one of the roughly 30% of people who were slaves. And even tougher if you were forced to work in a place like this.
0: This is Pompeii's infamous brothel. It's the only known purpose-built brothel ever to have been found in Pompeii, and one of only a handful that have survived from the ancient world. Every Roman town right across the empire would have had its brothels. Buildings just like this one. Off to the side, you have five very small rooms. And at the back, you have what looks like a toilet. It was probably a washroom, which would have been very useful for keeping clients clean. Some of the most famous images of Pompeii are these erotic fantasy images. And they're actually quite plush images as well. The beds are soft, the cushions, some of the women have got slippers in them. It's a big contrast to what's actually going on in there. What this is it's a fantasy for the clients. If you come with me just into this little, very small room here. They have been described as windowless cells, but you can see there is a window. There was light. And the big thing in here is this huge concrete bed. Now this would not have been comfortable to do anything on. So you need to imagine that it's covered in soft furnishings and cushions. It probably would look quite plush. And in the doorway, there would have been curtains to kind of give a sense of privacy, although with the open windows, I'm pretty sure that everyone could have heard what was going on.
1: The walls of the brothel are covered in graffiti, full of boasts from satisfied customers. I screwed a lot of girls here. Felix went with Fortunata. Hermeros screwed here with Philetaerus and Cathetus. But the women who were working here weren't shy about scribbling their own thoughts on the walls either.
0: In one of the cells just down there, one of the women is moaning about having to work with Mr. Garlic Farts. So let's all feel incredibly sorry for her. To find the voices of women is hard enough. To find the voices of enslaved people, almost impossible. And yet here on the walls in Pompeii, they're making jokes to one another. I love that. There was no shame attached to the person who was visiting. The man visiting, well, that was regarded as manly, healthy, a natural expression of masculine desire. All the shame was carried by the sex workers.
1: The brothel in Pompeii was purpose-built, but sex was for sale all over the city, in bars and in private baths. Some of the women would have been slaves, but others were free women trying to earn a living.
2: Across all of ancient Rome and in Pompeii, the slaves were other people's property, and that meant they could be bought and sold. And that buying and selling happened right here in a building in the city's forum. We believe this was Pompeii's slave market. This is where you came if you wanted to buy a slave, or if you're unfortunate enough to be for sale yourself.
4: Slaves were brought through these big doors, up this dark ramp, very, very uncertain, scared about what awaited them. Then they would have come into this corridor here, where they were all kept. Now, there are some windows in these walls into the courtyard, and we think those windows were for prospective buyers to peer through. Then the slaves would have been taken to the front of the building, we think, and auctioned, pretty much overlooking the forum.
2: Archaeologist Sophie Hay has dug at Pompeii for over a decade.
4: Sophie, how do people end up in this building as slaves for sale?
5: So they're brought in, most of them are brought in from the Roman Empire. They're conquering lands and bringing back prisoners of war as possessions to be then sold in Pompeii to people who live in the city, to people who are working outside the city. But yeah, they come in as possessions.
4: So there could be slaves from Britain, from the Middle East and Africa who've been captured on the battlefield, all in this space here now.
5: We'd have different faces, different accents, languages. It would have been a sort of bit of a melting pot, this place. You can also be born into slavery. So if your mother is a slave and you are born to her, you are immediately also a slave. So that also kind of keeps up the numbers.
4: How much would these slaves cost?
5: So we're very lucky in Pompeii because we actually have the receipts from a moneylender who lent money to someone to buy a slave. So we've got actually very specific amounts. So for one slave, it's just over 1,500 sesterces. If you're going to buy a mule, that would cost you about 500 sesterces. So literally you can buy someone as a possession for three times the price of a mule.
6: It's been all day, don't they?
7: We were dedicated to killing Nazis. That's what we volunteered for.
8: Guy Martin going for a piece of history. How much further can he go?
9: We choose to go to the moon.
10: 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What a view, isn't it, John?
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0: fair to say that Roman employers weren't overly worried about workers' rights. There was no people team or HR department to sort out disputes. And the rhythm of work was a world away from today.
1: I'm meeting someone who tries to imagine what daily life in ancient Pompeii actually felt like. Archaeologist Hannah Platts.
0: So did the Romans have the same seven-day week as us?
2: No, they didn't.
0: So how many days do they have?
2: So they've got eight, and the ninth day is their market day.
0: So if there's no days off for normal working people?
2: There isn't the weekend as we know it, but definitely they had holidays. We have been able to calculate that perhaps they had around 100 days of holidays and games.
0: So today, different European countries have slightly different working patterns. They take siestas in some places. How did the Romans organise their day?
2: What's really interesting...
0: Working patterns, they take siestas in some places. How did the Romans organise their day?
2: What's really interesting is when we think about the sleep patterns of the Romans, they often had two sleeps rather than one. So the first sleep, when night fell, you would go to sleep for a few hours. Then you would wake up and you would still be in your house, but you could go around to do a few chores and then feel a bit more tired, so go back and have your second sleep for a couple of hours, and then you would wake up at dawn ready for the full day ahead.
0: That would suit me. I would love that. I love going to bed early and then having a little pot around in the small hours.
2: Yeah, absolutely. A few hours of sleep, a few hours woken up, and a few hours back to sleep. And I love that mix. I love the fact that it's so different.
1: According to this idea, a typical springtime night in Pompeii might be bedtime, shortly after dusk, sleeping until midnight, and after that, up and about again until 2 a.m. Then go back to bed for another few hours before waking at dawn.
3: While the people of Pompeii settled down to sleep, the streets outside were likely still alive with noise. Carts piled high with food clattering down the streets, drivers shouting and ringing bells to clear the way ahead. And of course, there were no electric lights to light up the city. So when the sun went down, how did people in Pompeii get around without bumping into each other?
0: Found out this cape. Got a little Roman oil lamp here. A olive oil and a wick. And it doesn't throw that much light. But around the house, we can see where we're going, can't we?
4: And of course, they wouldn't have had just the one little lamp. They would have had many lamps. Everybody would have had lamps everywhere. It all would have been this kind of eerie glow throughout the city.
0: It would have been much more romantic, wouldn't it? The big electric lights we have sort of flooding the whole room. Imagine a house just full of these on shelves and things. It would be great.
4: So you say romantic, I say dangerous. These naked flames make me so nervous.
0: Imagine, particularly in this area, lots of earthquakes. These can come off, shatter on the floor. There you go, the house goes up.
1: These little lamps lit up the home. But outside on the streets, beyond any torchlight, the city was shrouded in darkness.
3: In the final hours before dawn, while the lucky slept, many of the city's workers, like the porters and the undertakers, were already hard at work. And so were the city's bakers, making fresh bread for the morning.
4: When you think of Italian food, you think of pasta. But they didn't have pasta in ancient Pompeii. In fact, that wouldn't arrive in Italy for another 500 years. What they had was a lot of bread. It made up about half the daily calorie content for your average Pompeian.
3: And a lot of bread needs a lot of bakeries and hard-working bakers. I've been lucky enough to get access to the ongoing excavations at one of Pompeii's best preserved bakeries.
4: This was a grindstone. This is actually the bottom half of the grindstone. The top half would have looked like this over here, and that would have sat on top of it, and there would have been a big beam that came out, and there was a donkey who was attached to it, and the donkey would have moved this round.
3: As the bakers and donkeys turned the grindstone, they crushed the grain, turning it into flour. They would begin work before dawn and were expected to produce enough flour each day for hundreds of fresh loaves. So the poor slave spends his entire day pushing this huge stone and keeping an eye on the donkey and making sure he's moving and handling the wheat and the flour. This was really tough, back-breaking work. And the poor donkey probably wasn't having the best time either. So once all of the flour had been ground up there, it would be brought down here into this area. This is a special dough-making room. And this is where the flour would be turned into dough, where it would be kneaded, where it would be shaped. And then as soon as it was, it would be shoved through this hole here into the oven to be cooked. It was brutal work. The intense heat of the ovens, along with the flour dust in the air, made it such a horrible job that not only slaves did it, criminals were sent here to work as punishment. And if you want to see a loaf of bread made in Pompeii just before the eruption, you can. Pompeii's stores are filled with amazing glimpses of daily life, including this.
4: This is a loaf of Roman bread, burnt to a crisp when Vesuvius went up. It was actually found inside an oven. Somebody made that, somebody needed it, somebody put it there, never came back for it. And for me, it's actually a really powerful symbol of just how unexpected that eruption was.
3: And we know exactly what these loaves looked like because we've got paintings showing them. We can even see that they were scored into...
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3: Slices.

0: In ancient Rome, it took a lot of elbow grease to get almost anything done. Bakers would work through the night grinding flour. And something as simple as washing a toga took a huge amount of physical labour. If you were very poor in Roman society, there wasn't much in the way of a safety net. So if you didn't have friends or family, you had to find a way to support yourself. And that meant taking work wherever you could find it, no matter how difficult and unpleasant it was. This is a Roman laundry. The workers here had the job of cleaning filthy togas. They worked long hours, possibly from dawn through till dusk, and they were paid by the day. It was tough, smelly work and one of the worst jobs in Pompeii, thanks to the special kind of bleach the Romans used to wash their clothes. This is one of those dirty, unpleasant jobs that nobody else wanted to do. And that job was standing in one of these troughs here and stamping the dirty toga into the bleach here to make it whiter than white. Trouble is, that bleach is human and horse urine. So as I'm stamping on it, it's splashing everywhere, stinking, miserable. Because it was so useful to laundries, horse pee and human pee was actually quite valuable. So much so that a pot would have been left just outside the laundry for passers-by to pee in. Actually, urine was big business. In 70 AD, the Emperor Vespasian put a tax on pee. And from that moment onwards, public urinals were known as Vespasiani. Once they'd been in urine for that long, they obviously needed a very good rinse indeed. And fresh water cascading down. This very clever system of three big pools fed by gravity meant they could be rinsed off. Finally, the dirty work having been done, they were taken through to the front of the shop, the public-facing bit where they get the final little bit of treatments, a plumping up of those togas, ready to be picked up by that aristocrat. Working life in Pompeii could be a hard slog for many of the inhabitants. But an enterprising few were able to escape the drudgery. Because 2,000 years ago, Pompeii was a boomtown. Many of Pompeii's men and women had escaped the 8 days a week grind of manual labour and were on the up, making good money. Some were making a fortune, and they wanted the world to know it. Coming up, we meet Pompeii's new super rich.
1: If you've got it, like, flaunt it. That's what the Romans are all about.
0: Pompeii was a place where if you were poor or a slave, just getting through the working day could be a long, hard slog. But it wasn't all bad news. If you worked all hours, and if you were lucky, you could earn big. Perhaps even big enough to buy that house you'd always dreamed of. There are some really big houses in Pompeii, and they each have their own story to tell. Their layout and decoration tells us a lot about their owners.
1: This is the house of the Veti, and thanks to some bronze stamps and a signet ring, we know that it belonged to the Veti brothers. And these guys were on the up. The Veti brothers were a Pompeii success story. They were big names around the city. And they made their living selling all sorts. Wine, perfume, jewellery, freshly cut flowers. We know exactly what they brought and sold because the paintings on their walls show us. And they made a packet. Just look at the size of their house. This place contains some seriously top-notch Pompeian interior design. You walk into the building through the atrium, which is huge. And then you're going to see these strong boxes that held the Veti brothers' wealth. That's a little bit like going to your mate's house and seeing his bank balance scribbled on the wall. And if that isn't impressive enough, you're going to go through here into this glorious garden with its marbled columns. And all round here, there are 7 seriously swanky rooms.
2: When they were bringing in the decorators, the people of Pompeii went big on bright colours and bold designs.
1: Am I right in thinking that originally all of these colours would have been even brighter and more intense.
3: It would have been really vibrant, and I think the whole idea of this room certainly really sort of speaks volumes about the occupants. These are all done in the last few years before the eruption, so this is sort of the newest decoration, the latest fashions.
1: Is this nouveau riche decor?
3: Oh, absolutely. No, the owners of this house have just acquired wealth and they're buying everything that's fashionable. And so it's the wall paintings, it's the marble.
1: Oh, well, message received.
2: Just as impressive as the fabulous interior decor are the Vetti brothers' courtyard gardens.
3: This garden is huge with this portico running round. It's taking up so much of the space. And you're thinking, we're in a city. This is crucial space in a city.
1: Yeah.
3: But this size garden would easily impress their client. All the time, they're being sort of influenced by the decor, the marble, but most of all, probably, are the fountains. And in order to have a fountain, you needed piped water. The sort of lower echelons of society have to go and collect their water from the public fountains. Here, on the other hand, the Vetti are basically saying, look, we've got enough money to have water and we're just going to have it in a garden. It's very conspicuous, this kind of flaunting of their wealth.
1: That is a power move.
3: Yeah, no, absolutely. And if you've got it, like, flaunt it. That's what the Romans are all about.
4: People have no idea how much NASA has impacted their lives.
5: One, lift off.
6: Artificial intelligence, it's a revolution.
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0: Gardens with fountains and the relaxing sound of running water were a luxury only the super rich could enjoy. To make it happen, they needed skilled builders and some of the brightest minds in the ancient world. Roman engineers. As you can see, people flock from all over the world to the Trevi Fountain. Now, the extraordinary thing is that this fountain is not Roman, but the water that courses down it is brought to the city through a Roman aqueduct that's been in operation for 2,000 years. Pompeii got its water from a 90-mile-long system of Roman aqueducts, one of the biggest in the Roman world. They were built the same way as this aqueduct in Rome. Adriano Morabito is showing me around. Adriano, why are we going down? I thought aqueducts were up in the air.
1: Yes, we are going down. 90% of this aqueduct was built underground.
0: Wow! That's spooky. You can feel the underground, the train beneath us rumbling. Wow, that is cold. Woo! Amazing. Is this Roman stone around us now?
1: Yes. It's a special mixture of crushed pottery and lime-based binding cement. And the great thing about this is that it's completely waterproof.
0: So this is waterproof Roman cement still doing its job over 2,000 years later?
2: Yes.
0: But who actually did the work down here?
1: A certain percentage slaves, but at the same time there were skilled workers because you had to know what you were doing. So it's not only digging, but it's to know the gradient, to know the direction. So you need skilled workers.
0: The Romans built this aqueduct with an incredibly gentle slope, just 1/20th of a degree, and managed to maintain that precision for 14 miles. It's so well engineered that even today, Rome's water company, Acea, hasn't needed to replace it.
3: That is an incredible engineering skill. Would Pompeii have had infrastructure like this?
1: All the Roman cities had water going to the center of town. So it was a big effort, but they always were bringing water to the cities. Aqueducts were so important for the life and for the well-being of the people.
0: And without aqueducts, without water management, a place like Pompeii couldn't exist.
1: Exactly, yes.
0: Roman engineering was clever stuff. It took some seriously brilliant minds to design the empire's aqueducts, to bring drinking water into Pompeii's private gardens and public drinking fountains. These engineers worked alongside a whole bunch of other educated professionals, people to handle the city's finances, write up its laws, and draft its contracts. Jobs that required an education. If you wanted to get ahead in the Roman world, you had to be able to read and write and do your sums. There were no schools in Pompeii, so parents paid for tutors to educate their kids. This is the grand colonnaded courtyard next to the amphitheatre, and it's in here that the tutors taught the children. Tutors would teach groups of boys in open spaces, like the colonnades around this courtyard and the forum. They would learn reading and writing. Then, as they got older, arithmetic, grammar, literature, and public speaking. And the Romans had some pretty old-school attitudes to teaching. This image from Pompeii shows a class full of students. On the left, some students are holding their slates. And on the right, one of them is getting a beating. It looks like, even back in Pompeii, boys couldn't resist a cheeky remark to wind up the teacher. Most education in Pompeii was just for boys. The daughters of Pompeii's richest citizens were educated, but it would have been in the privacy of their own homes. At the Roman villa in Somerset, we can get a good idea of how the tutor fitted into the household setup. Slaves could be really integrated into the heart of the family. Take this, for example. This is the owner's bedroom. It's pretty similar to a modern bedroom. Double bed, wardrobe, and even a makeup desk for the women.
3: We think there might have been a slave that actually slept down here at the foot of the bed, so on call 24 hours a day. And slaves did all sorts of very important jobs in the household. They could be farm managers. They could be scribes. They could be tutors. We think we've got a tutor's bedroom here. This one possibly belonged to a freedman, so a former slave. But you can see it's not a bad room, and it's right at the heart of the house. So it's a reminder that slaves weren't just out there doing back-breaking labour in the fields. They could be right here in the house, performing important administrative tasks. So they weren't just doing the tough, dirty jobs. Slaves in Pompeii were present at every level of society, even at the very top. In fact, we think the wealthy Vetti brothers were former slaves. The educated men and women of Pompeii made their big bucks by buying, selling, and doing plenty of wheeling and dealing. There was a lot of cash flowing into the city. In ancient Pompeii, alongside teachers and doctors, accountants and lawyers, people we might now generally refer to as professionals, if you had energy, a good idea, and a trade or profession, all you needed was a bit of luck, and you should be able to build quite a comfortable life for yourself. But Pompeii was a society where it wasn't just money that mattered. Only those who had both money and the right family ties could become the city's most powerful citizens. Coming up, we'll find out exactly who made it to the very top of Pompeii high society.
2: Would I say I'm ready to be executed? Yeah, I mean, it's not going to be that big deal.
4: We were dedicated to killing Nazis. And that's what we volunteered for.
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3: Years ago, Pompeii was a city on the up. Money was pouring in, supporting an army of jobs that kept the locals busy. Engineers, architects, accountants, blacksmiths, builders, estate agents, bankers. You name it, somebody was hard at work doing it in Pompeii. For many, the workday ran from dawn to mid-afternoon, though slaves and poorer workers often put in much longer hours. Like any city where there's money to be made, there was a bit of a battle for power and influence at the top in Pompeii. And there was a tension between old money and new, between the traditional landowners, the aristocrats, and those men who'd made their own fortunes buying and selling, trading in the markets of Pompeii.
14: In Pompeii, family background counted for more than flashy chests full of money. Everyone in the city knew where they stood in the pecking order. I've come to the home of one of Pompeii's aristocrats. They were loaded with old money and they were super posh. This house belonged to one of Pompeii's social elites. I'm talking the richest of the rich. And 1,800 metres square is one of the biggest houses that's been found in the city. The owners had their own baths, and we have found some seriously valuable silver here.
15: The man who owned this place was called Quintus, and that means five in Latin, so he was probably the fifth child in his family. And we think he might even have been related to the Emperor Nero's second wife, so he was pretty well connected.
14: It's likely that Quintus owned

0: Pompeii, they've got shelves of Roman household goods. They've got bronze pots and saucepans and water jugs and lamps. I've never seen anything like it. These objects are all from one villa and they're particularly exquisite. These were very much front of house. These would have been the dining room, the living quarters to show off to their guests. You've got a beautiful lamp here, an oil lamp to throw a bit of light at night. And also these candelabra here for the candles. You can imagine the light flickering off, shining off this beautiful metalwork and silverware in the rest of the house. You can walk around the empty villas at Pompeii a lot, but it's when you come in here and you see what would have been in them that you really get a sense for how they would have lived in those spaces. With the income from their farms, well-to-do men in Pompeii like Quintus didn't have to worry about money. But they didn't spend their days doing nothing. Pompeii was a place where status mattered. Early mornings were spent in the office at home, greeting tenants and clients, trading favours in return for respect and loyalty. But what more could these men, who had everything, want?
1: Wow, this really feels like the headquarters, the official heart of the house, because this is where the man of the house would have done his business. This is where he's plotting his political career. Because for an elite Roman, you're not satisfied if you're just a big farmer or a merchant. You want to go into public life. He's keeping an eye on the road building, the public works, the new glamorous buildings going up around the forum. He's also putting on games, lavish shows to keep the public happy. He wants to catch the eye of the emperor, maybe even go to Rome itself.
0: All over the Roman Empire, men like the owner of the Somerset Villa and Quintus, our super posh Pompeii citizen, were positioning themselves for political power.
2: Pompeii had a town council running things, much like we do today. It was made up of around 100 men who'd been voted for by the free men of the city. But I couldn't have voted or stood for election, because I'm a woman.
0: I think we all saw that coming, but you wouldn't have been alone, Kate, because in fact the electorate was very small, just a few thousand of the more respectable, affluent, free male citizens that have gathered in this space here, in their togas, to cast their vote.
2: And once the council had been elected, they would then choose two top officials, and those men would become the most powerful in all of Pompeii.
0: The council did everything from making sure the public buildings and temples looked spick and span, to erecting statues of local worthies, putting on games and entertainments to keep the plebs happy, handling disputes, and dealing with the bigwigs in Rome. It was all one big effort to keep things ticking along nicely and keep the cash coming in.
2: Of course, only the right sort of people were allowed to be on the council. You had to be male, you had to be over 25, you had to be freeborn, and you had to be respectable. But if you want to know the most important thing that you needed for a successful career in politics in Pompeii, you needed to be rich. At the top of Pompeii's social ladder, you had the very wealthy men who ran the town. Then came the middle and upper classes, the lawyers and the bankers who kept everything running smoothly. But right at the bottom of Pompeii's society were the slaves and the poor, who were stuck in a life of constant hard work. It was slave labour that kept Pompeii ticking. If you were a slave in Pompeii, life was hard. But if you were lucky enough to be free and rich, the chances are that you were going to live to an old age. Pompeii's wealth, vineyards and workshops and trade meant that money flowed through this town. And for those with a bit of spare cash, a few silver coins in your purse could really take the grind out of life.
0: People could pay to have a teacher educate their kids. They could pay to go and see a doctor when they were ill. They could pay to have decorators come and make their homes ever more lavish. Not many cities could provide the job to support these lifestyles, particularly not in the ancient world, but Pompeii could. Pompeii was a town where work was at the heart of everything. From slave to aristocrat, everybody was on the lookout for the next chance to take a step up in the world. It was this constant

0: constant drive and ambition that shaped the Roman world and transformed Pompeii into the extraordinary place that we can marvel at today. Next time, we uncover the surprising reality of life at home with the Romans.
1: It's like the inhabitants of the house have just stepped out of their room.
0: We're looking at Pompeii's breathtaking homes.
2: Wow.
3: Wow.
0: From mega-rich mansions to the terrible lives of Pompeii's poorest.
1: Slaves were supposed to be neither seen nor heard.

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2: Imagine a normal town, a Roman town, 2,000 years ago, called Pompeii. And imagine what it would have been like to call this place home. These streets would have been packed 365 days of the year. The air would have been filled with the smells and the sounds from the shops and bars. There was a giant arena where thousands came to boo and cheer the gladiators. Open-air theatres for shows. Bathhouses. Luxury homes. Laundries, bars, and brothels. Now Pompeii is a perfect Roman time capsule. The most extraordinary window we have into life in the Roman Empire. In this series, I'm joined by historian Kate Lister to explore this place inside and out, top to bottom, to find out what life in Pompeii was really like. In this programme, we're going to delve inside Roman homes and houses. It's like the inhabitants of the house have just stepped out of their room. Discovering the palatial pads of the mega rich.
3: Wow.
2: The humble homes of Pompeii's poorest and the squalid rooms where its slaves ate, slept, and worked. We'll find out how people ate.
3: The food spillage risk and the likelihood of dribbling has got to be off the charts.
2: And what they ate.
4: I'm not a huge fan of that one.
2: And explore how the wonders of Roman engineering fed water into their homes.
5: So I can get this delivered to my house?
6: Yeah, within about 2 minutes of it coming in here.
7: Welcome to life in a Roman town.
5: Welcome to Pompeii.
2: It's early morning in Pompeii. And I've got here to try to experience what it was like for an ancient Roman entering without the modern crowds.
5: I'm imagining that I'm a weary traveller returning home to Pompeii after a business trip to Rome. I've been selling some local wine up there. And the first thing I see as I get to my beloved hometown are these enormous walls here, 7 metres tall, 2 metres thick, 2 miles, they go right round the edge of town. And the best thing about Pompeii now is that the city inside would be recognisable to that Roman traveller. It's so complete. Pompeii was a typical Roman town. 2,000 years ago, any Roman visiting from anywhere in the empire would instantly feel at home here. And nowhere would have been more familiar than its beating heart, the Forum, Pompeii's ancient main square. You'd have walked into this space and it would have been rammed. I'd have been pushing my way through the jostling crowds here. I'm seeing friends, exchanging a bit of gossip, getting a tip on a business deal. And then also I could have bought anything I'd wanted here from all over the Roman world. Markets there and there, selling all sorts of fruit and veg. A slave market just here. And a place also to resolve business deals. The huge law courts right there, the political heart of Pompeii. You've got a temple there, and the most important temple, that one right there. So this is really Piccadilly Circus, the Old Bailey, Parliament Square, and St Paul's Cathedral, all wrapped up into one.
2: An estimate calculates that around 20,000 people lived in Pompeii 2,000 years ago. And I really want to find out who those people were
5: and have a look at their homes. From the air, you can see Pompeii is laid out in a grid system, very much like a modern town or city, say New York. There's a main high street, like London's Oxford Street, stretching half a mile one side to the other. And a network of other roads dividing the town into neighbourhood blocks. Amazingly, one of them is now being excavated. And archaeologist Sophie Hay has agreed to give me a private tour. Up here, it feels like we're peering down into a giant doll's house. There's just so much going on here. What are we looking at? Is this one building, one person's home?
3: No, not at all. This is what's so lovely. This perspective gives you is you're looking at lots of individual houses all nestled together in one block, all kind of cheek by jowl, lots of different lives happening simultaneously. We've got a bakery over there.
5: Is that with the ovens over there?
3: Exactly. You can see the millstones of the bakery.
5: Oh, the millstones, okay.
3: And then you've got a little modest house in front of us. They've got a little back garden, I guess, and there's sort of flower beds, essentially, is what you're looking at. And the little holes are the plant roots. And the amphorae may be used to water the plant.
5: They're all packed in together.
3: Yeah, exactly. And you get a real sort of sense of the vibrant life here. So, for instance, in this room below us, we've got graffiti on the walls done by children.
5: Oh, my kids are always drawing on the walls.
3: Well, it was probably
5: typical.
3: Different in Roman times. They seem to have been okay with it. We've got little stick men, little gladiators, boxers, and there's one lovely one where a child has literally just put their hand against the wall and drawn the outline of their hand in charcoal.
5: Nearly 100 neighbourhood blocks like this have been discovered so far. Each one packed with different-sized homes. Some next to shops and laundries, others crammed right next to noisy bars and restaurants.
8: People have no idea how much NASA has impacted their lives.
9: One, liftoff.
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3: Kate's hunting down the type of homes where Pompeii's super wealthy lived. You can't always tell from walking down a street, because they were often hidden behind a closed door.
4: One of the things I love most about Pompeii is that it always surprises you. For example, this seems like a very humble little street, quite average, and you might even describe the neighbourhood as grubby. But there's certainly no clue that just along here lies one of the richest and most palatial houses in all of Pompeii. Hi, I'm Kate. It's nice to meet you. I hear you've got a seriously fancy house to show me.
5: Absolutely. Come on in.
6: Just take a look at this.
4: Wow.
6: Dr. Hannah Platz is showing me around.
4: Wow. This place is incredible.
5: It is. It is one of the most impressive residences in Pompeii. It belonged to a man called Lucius.
6: Lucius came from old money, clearly lots of it, and he was a big wig in the town's council.
5: And here we are standing in the atrium, the front reception room. Visitors must have felt just as you felt. Wow.
4: I'm trying to think what a modern-day comparison to a house of this scale and this level of impressiveness must be. And the only thing I'm coming up with is a Georgian townhouse in London, Belgravia. Apart from Lucius's enormous columns, how else did he display his wealth?
5: So there are three gardens. There are numerous areas that could be used for dining, maybe a winter dining room and certainly a summer dining room.
4: I mean, it sounds like an incredibly posh gaff, but what I have noticed is there is a big hole in the roof.
5: This hole in the ceiling, it allows natural light in, but it also allows water in. And that water will then be stored in this basin below and can then be used throughout the rest of the house.
6: In Pompeii, money didn't just give you a big house, a plush dining room and sprawling gardens. It gave people like Lucius every Roman creature comfort imaginable, including his very own baths to really show off how rich he was.
5: So this is the changing room. You would come in, and at the back, there would have been a couch you could sit on, put your clothes, change your clothes, what have you.
4: Oh, nice.
5: Nice.
6: With his old-school family money, you can imagine Lucius living in the lap of luxury, resting in his own private sauna after a hard day of business and politics in the town.
7: Coming up, we'll stop imagining and come face-to-face with an incredible reconstruction of a mega-rich Roman's home. Paint fresh on the walls and fixtures and fittings intact.
8: It's just incredible. It's like being in a dream.
7: And in Pompeii, we'll take a step down the social ladder to find out what more middling Romans' homes were like.
8: I'm claiming this room. This is my man cave. I love this room.
9: Excellent. That's yours then.
7: In Pompeii, 2,000 years ago, money talked. If you were on the town's rich list, you likely owned a palatial home, living a life of luxury. But there were no bank transfers, and you'd probably spend your fortune with Roman cash.
8: Their money came in coins like this that could be exchanged all over the empire. Now, these coins here were found in Pompeii. One of them could have been slid across this bar in return for a cup of wine. And the Roman currency, like ours, comes in all different sizes and is made of different metals to show different values of coins. This coin would get a slave a bit of bread. Then this coin here, also made out of bronze, that would get you a cup of wine in a bar like this. This one might get you quite a nice jug of wine. And as for this one, we've moved up to silver. It's worth much more. This would buy you a night out. Slip that in your toga, you've got nothing else to worry about. No trips to the cash machine. But as for this one, this gold coin here, well, that's more money than most people would make in a week. Just like today, in Pompeii, the more cash you had, the better your outlook and the nicer your home. And it was the same right across the Roman Empire. I've come to the Newt in Somerset to explore an incredible new reconstruction of an ancient Roman villa that was excavated in the neighbouring fields. Like the mega-rich house in Pompeii, this new build is clearly posh. We think the original was owned by the local politician. This is just incredible. It's like being in a dream. I've spent so much time around Roman buildings, but to see one that's new and vibrant just is a whole different experience. It makes it so much more real. In Pompeii, you're used to seeing the sort of skeleton of a building, but here it's got the flesh on the bones. It's come to life. You've got these wooden chairs where you can imagine his business colleagues or his clients would come to meet him, because this is clearly a bit of an office or a study. You've got the owner of the house there, probably the man. He's the man of business, and he's got all his scrolls, his accounts, little boxes for important things, maybe a bit of money in there as well. You've got the oil lamp there, casting light around the room in some dramatic way. In a space like this, it's so much easier to imagine yourself wearing a toga, in the chair, having meetings, doing some business. It's like the inhabitants of the house have just stepped out of their room.
7: This villa also gives us an amazing window into a rich Roman woman's home life, an intimate boudoir complete with makeup table. Because Roman women loved their cosmetics. The fashion was a pale white face, enhanced with chalk and toxic white lead. Eyeliner made from soot. Lips could be coloured with ochre, mixed with beeswax. Cheeks might be made rosy with blusher from flower petals, or perhaps a dab of leftover red wine. All the details here have been meticulously recreated from archaeology. I'm meeting the archaeologist behind the project, Rick Weeks.
8: What a space. What room was this?
10: So this is the tablinium. This would have been a reading room, but also a reception room for the family to receive honoured guests.
8: So it would have been a show-off space as well.
10: This is a space in which they were really demonstrating their wealth, their position within the Roman world, and their knowledge of the world of antiquity. Here on the floor, we have the beautiful recreation of the Diana mosaic. She was the goddess of hunting. We excavated this mosaic from the actual archaeological site, and we've recreated it here.
8: So it's really authentic?
10: As authentic as we can get. We've tried to only use the materials the Romans used, the techniques they've used, the pigments for the wall paints. As close as you can get, really.
8: So these are the colours, they're the kinds of designs, kinds of illustrations that the Romans would have looked at.
10: Exactly that. And some people think the colours are quite gaudy, but of course, they're quite a bland world outside, so they would use these very bright, vibrant colour schemes to try and brighten things up.
8: And I love the fact you've got a mezzanine, you've got a second story. You don't see that very often at Pompeii.
10: Yes, we have good evidence from the thickness of the foundation wall, but there was probably a second floor here. And what's particularly nice for the balustrade, we've used wood that the Romans brought over to Britain, so this is sweet chestnut.
8: It's just a complete Roman experience, isn't it? And what about furniture? This is something that doesn't survive too well over the millennia, does it, this wood?
10: So this is an example which we've copied from Herculaneum, a town near Pompeii, and we've faithfully recreated it using clever scanning techniques.
8: So we can sit on this, and this is an authentic Roman sofa experience.
10: It's all usable. It's made to be sat on and enjoyed.
11: It's been all day, don't they?
12: We were dedicated to killing Nazis. That's what we volunteered for.
13: Guy Martin going for a piece of history. How much further can he go?
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15: 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What a view, isn't it, John? Absolutely unreal.
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1: Like the posh home we saw in Pompeii, this villa in Somerset also benefited from its own boutique bathhouse and a luxurious place to eat.
2: This is a Roman dining room. I know what you're thinking. There are beds in here. This must be a bedroom, but it's not. This is where they would eat. In fact, this room was called the triclinium because there are three of these couches. And the way that they would eat, I'm struggling with it, but they would eat lying down. So you would put yourself on your side and support yourself with this arm while slaves brought you plates of food. They were placed in front of you, and then you would eat. That's why there's not four of these beds, because the slaves need access. Now, I'm a big fan of the Romans, but I'm just not sure about this one. Lying on your side, propped up with this arm, and eating. But it feels very decadent, so you'd have food brought to you. But the food spillage risk and the likelihood of dribbling has got to be off the charts. Not to mention what this must be doing for your digestion.
1: This magnificent villa and the mega rich house in Pompeii were luxury homes, each owned by the Roman equivalent of aristocrats or landed gentry. But in the Roman world, you didn't have to be born into money to enjoy a good life and a nice house. There was also something a little like our middle classes, who earned their fortune through hard work. And just like us, this bunch were house proud. Sophie has taken me to the home of a successful shopkeeper.
3: This is quite a nice house, I'd be happy to live here.
4: Yeah, it's not one of the grandest houses in Pompeii, but it's certainly a very well-to-do family. And it's a beautiful layout. We have the front entrance, that's the front door, so you would have come in from the street there.
3: So that's how I'm coming into my house.
4: Ah.
1: From this grand entrance hall open to the elements, it's clear that these middling Roman homeowners cared about first impressions. They wanted to show off their stuff and keep up with the Joneses.
4: This amazing table, which is in direct view from the street, and here you put all your silverwares and all your best possessions.
3: This is where I put my Roman Academy Award, right here.
4: Absolutely, so everyone can see, and again, you are just sort of showing what kind of grandeur you have, both in possessions, architecture.
1: Every room in this house made a statement. Look at me. I've made money, and I'm sophisticated enough to know how to spend it.
4: So here we really see how they decorate. So unlike us, who just paint the walls and have framed images on there, they actually just paint them directly onto the walls. So you get these amazing, beautiful garden scenes which kind of take you beyond the walls of the room.
3: This is one of the best examples I've ever seen. This is typical Roman interior design.
4: Absolutely, yeah. So this is going to be a little side room. It could be a bedroom, it could be a study, it could be an office.
3: They've got bedrooms on the ground floor, potentially.
4: Yes, so here we've got a space for a bed, but that actually doesn't necessarily mean they slept here. They've got day beds they can sit on, you can
3: Siesta.
4: Have business meetings.
3: Yes.
4: So yeah, I think we have to be fluid about how we think of these rooms.
3: I'm claiming this room. This is my man cave. I love this room.
4: Excellent. That's yours then.
1: The people living in this house weren't high society, but it's clear they lived well in their lovely home. But not everyone was lucky or wealthy enough to get their foot on the property ladder.
2: Just like today, Pompeians wanted to own their own homes, but renting was far more common. And we know that because we have a 2,000-year-old rental advert to prove it. was found at the top end of Pompeii's main street, just next to the arena, in one of the town's most magnificent homes. Owned by a businesswoman, Julia Felix, her property boasted beautiful rooms, a nice garden, and a luxury bathhouse. But Julia's bathhouse wasn't just for her and her family. She actually put up a sign. It's in a museum now, but it reads, "In the estate of Julia Felix, to let. Elegant bathhouse for respectable people." She never says how much it would have cost to come in and have the full Pompeii spa experience, but it all sounds rather fabulous and quite exclusive. I wonder if I would have been allowed in. Julia was offering up luxury apartments with leisure facilities. This was the top end of the rental market for Pompeii's movers and shakers. Most rental properties were far more modest, often one or two tiny rooms like the ones lining this street where people lived and worked. They certainly didn't have fancy ensuite saunas and hot running water. Although, through the marvels of Roman engineering, everyone in this town did have access to cold water, much needed on a hot day like today.
3: Wherever you go in Pompeii, you are bound to find one of these, a public water fountain. So far, archaeologists have discovered about 45 of them, so nowhere in this town is more than a short stroll from one of these things. And the good news is they still produce fresh water to this day.
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2: While even the poorest had access to water from public fountains, the rich had it plumbed directly into their homes. Water supply was one of the greatest triumphs of Roman engineering. Roman historian Simon Elliott is taking me to the top of the town with special access to the building that made everything flow smoothly. So what's this place, Simon?
3: Dan, this is a huge water tank.
2: And where's that water coming from?
3: So the water is coming from the mountains all the way around Pompeii. So the Romans built a ring main, which goes all the way around the Bay of Naples. And then every time the ring main gets to a settlement like Pompeii, a branch comes off. And that is one of those branches there.
2: So there's a huge aqueduct and this is a branch line from it?
3: Absolutely, yeah.
2: So the water's pouring in here from the aqueducts, and what's this channeling system do?
3: So the water comes in, huge volumes of it, because remember, this is all your drinking water and your bathing water coming into Pompeii. So it gets channeled into these three channels, and it goes out through the three exits there, and then it goes into branches, and then the branches get branched and branched and branched and so on, eventually ending up in a townhouse.
2: So I can get this delivered to my house?
3: Yeah, within about 2 minutes of it coming in here.
2: But this means you've got water year-round.
3: Well, yes, it's coming from the mountains, from mountain streams, etc. So basically, you're in a hot climate, you're going to need water all the time. Remember, the Romans were obsessed with bathing, for example. You need vast amounts of water when you're bathing. But it's all coming through here.
2: So we're right at the highest point of Pompeii. That whole town down there wouldn't exist if it wasn't for this building.
3: Absolutely.
2: Once the water left this huge tank, it fed into 14 towers across the town, making sure that the water pressure was kept up and there was always a constant supply for everyone who lived here. But when it came to other areas of sanitation, things were a little bit more basic. Romans didn't have flushing toilets and their sewage system was pretty unsophisticated. Grander homes did have toilets above pits, but they still literally washed their waste out into open gutters in the street. No wonder there were big stepping stones to help you cross the road without stepping in the filth. The more time I spend here, the more I think I'm getting a bit of a sense of what it might have been like. Sights and sounds and smells, good and bad. You can certainly imagine what these gutters smelt like when they were overflowing with filth, people's toilets from these houses emptying out into them. Coming up, I'll explore how the Romans divided up their day, precisely, hour by hour, while Kate goes shopping to discover exactly what the people of Pompeii would have been eating.
4: So weird, you know, to think that 2,000 years later and I'm buying the same stuff that a Roman woman would have been buying.
2: Oh,
4: that's so good.
2: 2.5 million visitors come to Pompeii each year, fitting a day trip into their busy holiday schedule to see one of the most remarkable sites in the world. 2,000 years ago, the Romans who lived here led equally hectic lives. And I want to find out exactly how they filled their days. The Romans didn't like chaos. They liked order. From their famously straight roads that spanned the empire to their well-organized grid systems of towns like Pompeii. So it comes as no surprise that they liked to have a highly structured day. And that meant keeping a close eye on the time. So how did they structure their days? And without watches or smartphones, how do they tell the time? Simon Elliott is filling me in this Roman townhouse. How did the Romans keep the time?
3: So in this house, you'd have a sundial right in the middle of this courtyard, so it'll catch the rays of the sun as it comes over when the sun's risen. And we've got one right there.
2: That little thing's a sundial?
3: Absolutely, yeah, that's a sundial.
2: Originally, this would have stood on a pillar in the centre of the garden, so that everyone from master to servant could keep check on the time.
3: Some of the phrases we use today are Roman phrases when we talk about time. So tempus fugit, you know, time flies. Seize the day. It's all about the Romans.
2: If I owned this villa, how would my day pan out?
3: Firstly, you'd be woken up by your slaves.
2: At a particular time?
3: Absolutely, yeah, nailed on. And it's all about the sunlight. So when it's dawn, you're awake. You wake up and then you dress and you have your breakfast. And then you probably will have your clients, because you're a patron, owning a big house like this. You have your clients come and see you, and then you'll give them little jobs to do around Pompeii for you.
2: And that's then, sort of mid-morning now?
3: Probably around sort of 11 o'clock.
2: Okay.
3: And then you're going to go and bathe. So either in your own bathhouse or in a public bathhouse, which is a social occasion, remember. You're meeting people, even if it's only family members.
2: So you don't want to be late for that?
3: No, because you want to be clean. And by the way, because you're a wealthy person, you're bathing in the morning, not in the afternoon, because the water's only changed once a day at the end of the day. So you're getting the clean water. And then, after you've bathed, you'll go and maybe have lunch, socialise, and then you have a nap. And then sort of 5-6 o'clock in the evening, you'll wake up again, be woken up by a slave, you'll have your dinner, and then you go and socialise again, and then you'll probably go to bed about midnight.
2: Sort of like us, 3 meals in the day.
3: Absolutely, yeah. So breakfast, some kind of lunch, and then the main meals are the dinner.
2: You can imagine rich Romans like this, keeping an eye on their sundial, thinking about a trip to the baths, meeting up in the forum, and most importantly, when's the next meal? By early afternoon, kitchens across the empire were filled with the sounds of sizzling pans and bubbling pots, because it was time for the slaves to prepare a sumptuous meal. To find out more about how Romans cooked, I'm heading into Pompeii's private archaeological stores. They're full of clues about everyday life. Everything from water jugs to storage jars and wine cups. Archaeologist Alessandro Russo oversees Pompeii's finds.
5: I don't think I've ever seen so much Roman stuff in one place in my life. It's like a kitchen shop.
6: Yes, this is the Pompeian kitchen shop.
2: And what have we got down here?
6: This is a boiling pot, this is a stewing pan, and this is a frying pan, we think.
2: So we still have these in our kitchens today?
6: Yeah, the same.
2: And then what are these here?
6: Spoons. Romans ate lying down.
2: Very delicate little spoons.
6: Small and delicate.
2: And what about so forks?
6: No, they have no forks, with hand.
2: Why do you need forks when you have your fingers? Perfect. If you were a rich Roman reclining in your fancy dining room, of course you'd want your food to be served up in style. Usually bring out the silverware.
6: Yeah.
2: Whoa. And so that would be a serving plate?
6: Yeah. Small, because is with one hand, you can take this only with one hand, because the other hand...
2: Yeah, you're reclining, yes. Reclining, so you want something small. It looks like we could still eat and drink off these today. It's easy to imagine you're back there yourself.
6: Yes, it's the same.
2: Rich Romans clearly had all the kit to prepare and serve up sumptuous meals, but they wouldn't spend much time in the kitchen themselves. They'd leave that to their slaves. From evidence discovered in Pompeii, we know exactly what those slaves were cooking up in those kitchens. Images of roast duck, fish, seafood, fruit, and eggs are painted on the walls of smart houses across the town. And they've even found actual loaves of ancient bread. It's baked in a circle, a bit burnt, and almost perfectly preserved. Kate's on a shopping trip to buy some of the ingredients that we know were found in a typical Pompeian's store cupboard.
7: If there's one thing I've learned in my time as a crime writer, it's that there are a million and one motives for murder.
8: The first Assyrians came into view.
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8: Are any of these alien worlds alive? Animals, insects, disappearing into their surroundings.
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1: This is actually something quite amazing. This is a copy of a shopping list that was found scratched into a wall in Pompeii. Whoever wrote this, they were trying to work out what the entire household needed for that week. So I thought I would come to an actual deli in Pompeii just to see how much of this is still available. Now, if I had been a super, super rich woman, I would have had my slaves come and do this for me. But being a woman of decidedly average means, I'm going to be doing the shopping myself. Because when it comes to architecture and engineering, the Romans were so advanced, light years ahead. When it comes to class and gender and shopping, it's women and slaves who are doing it. Buongiorno. Potrei avere mozzarella?
2: Yes.
1: Grazie. Olive? Potrei avere prosciutto? Wine, we've got to have wine. So we've got cheese, and we've got olives, and we've got meat. But we're going to keep going. Grazie.
2: Bread? 12:30.
1: Bargain. Grazie. So weird, you know, to think that it's 2,000 years later and I'm buying the same stuff that a Roman woman would have been buying. So I haven't done badly, actually. I haven't got everything on the list. We've got meat and we've got cheese, wine, obviously, bread. So what's really weird about this is there's no tomatoes. Tomatoes don't arrive in Italy for another 1,500 years. So there's no lasagna. There's no spaghetti bolognese. They didn't have potatoes either. But we're not doing badly. We're not doing badly.
2: Okay. Thank you.
1: Grazie.
3: So what did all these raw ingredients look and taste like on the dinner tables of Pompeii? Dan and I are heading to nearby Calpona restaurant, which offers up authentic Roman meals straight from an ancient Roman cookbook.
1: This looks amazing.
4: Hey, you've been busy, Bash.
1: So what's this one here?
5: This is chickpeas, olives, cucumber.
3: Raffaele Cirillo is an expert on Roman food.
4: That's delicious.
1: That's like hummus. Mm. That's just like hummus.
4: I like hummus.
5: Okay, the next one is barley and spelt with anchovies and thyme.
2: I'm not really this kind of food. Okay. So,
1: I'm not a huge fan of that one.
4: This is salt.
5: Yes. Mm-hmm. Mm.
4: That's like, nice as well. Oh, that's good. It hasn't changed much.
1: Is it like fish and chips?
4: It is like fish and chips, but today it's fish and grape. Very nice.
1: Raphael, is that a dessert?
5: That is a dessert.
1: I never think of the Romans having dessert.
5: Sometimes very simple, with usually fresh cheeses.
1: Okay.
5: Usually goat cheese.
1: So like a cheesecake?
5: And fruit.
1: Ooh, a firm base. Mm. A firm biscuity base. Okay.
4: Oh, very good.
1: Yeah, I'm also having this problem. No, you won't, okay?
4: Come on. If you've been living 2,000 years ago, I think you've been eating all right.
1: I think so. This was really, really good. That was exceptional.
4: Yeah, I noticed that pudding really went down well.
1: It really did. Mm.
3: Like everything in Pompeii, the richer you were, the better you ate. The better your home, the more luxuries you enjoyed. But many never enjoyed any sort of luxury. They lived on the breadline, and of the 20,000 people living in Pompeii, perhaps a third of the population were slaves. They didn't own property. They were property. Coming up, we'll delve into the living conditions of Pompeii's poorest.
1: You don't mean to tell me that that was a family living space?
6: And I go deep to discover the brutal lives of those at the bottom of Pompeii's pile.
7: Slaves were supposed to be neither seen nor heard.
6: When you walk down Pompeii's 2,000-year-old streets, passing huge buildings, wandering into beautiful houses and gardens, the first impression is that everyone here was living a life of luxury. But scratch the surface, and you soon realise that for many, this couldn't be further from the truth.
7: Streets like this would have been filthy. You can imagine pee and goodness knows what else washing along these gutters. The city would have felt dirty and smelly and crowded, much like some cities today. The rich, of course, well, they could just close their doors on all that. I can imagine them sitting in hot tubs or reclining in their dining rooms for a nice meal, listening to the sound of their water features. But there was another Pompeii, a Pompeii for those who couldn't escape the dirt and the grime, a Pompeii for those who couldn't afford a fancy house or fine dining. For those people, Pompeii would be less like paradise and more like hell.
3: I'm finding out what life was like for those at the bottom of the pile, living crammed together in tiny homes. Jerry Toner is an expert in Roman society.
1: Jerry, this seems like quite a dark and dingy and enclosed space. Where exactly are we?
8: So this is a kind of workshop, living quarters of probably a skilled worker, say a cobbler or carpenter. And he would work here at the front, he'd let in customers. And then out the back we've got a storeroom, but also where he and his family would live.
1: There would be an entire family living in there?
8: That's right. And remember that Romans had pretty large families. The average Roman woman had to have about 6 babies just to keep the population stable, because so many of them die in infancy. About half of all children are dead before the age of 10. And you can imagine that this is a pretty unhygienic place. I mean, where do they go to the loo? I mean, just out in the street. Yeah, it's not very healthy.
3: The inhabitants of this house at least had a couple of rooms. Many people were far worse off, with nowhere to call home at all. Homelessness was a problem in the mighty Roman Empire, just as it is today. Those men, women and children simply had to make do with shop doorways and the gutter. But the poor weren't the only ones who had a rough time here in Pompeii. They at least had some rights. Perhaps up to a third of the people living here had no rights at all. They were enslaved.
7: Imagine that, one third of the population here were slaves. All but the poorest members of society probably would have had one or two, and the richer members would have had dozens. They had no rights, and their masters and mistresses could do whatever they liked to them.
6: Today, just outside the town walls and hidden under this scaffolding, a new excavation is revealing shocking new evidence of the gulf between the world of the Roman masters and their slaves. This ruin was once a posh villa with a maze of rooms, decorated with painted wall plaster and mosaic tiled floors. But there is another world here, underground.

0: This is really weird. These walls are huge. It's a massive vaulted tunnel. Now, it's not a cellar, although it might look like one. In fact, it's a hidden tunnel. It connects the various parts of the house so that slaves can go about their business without disturbing their master and mistress above. Clearly, slaves were supposed to be neither seen nor heard.
1: Today, you can still imagine slaves scurrying along underground, responding to orders from upstairs. And archaeologists have just discovered evidence of the slaves' living quarters, revealing the grim reality of their lives. Pompeii's director, Gabriel Zuchtriegel, is especially interested in the details of slaves' daily existence being revealed here.
2: These people were enslaved workers, probably, working here, sleeping here, living here. And we see here a small community, three people living in harsh conditions, but also with a minimum of comfort. They have their night pots. They had an oil lamp on the wall, and the white spot is from that. So it would reflect.
0: Spread the light a bit.
2: They had no mattress. They had some kind of net of ropes, which you can still see. And on top of it, you had the blankets, which are still visible.
1: While rich Romans enjoyed palatial living spaces, the slaves' rooms have all the feel of a dungeon.
0: This room is very different from the grand rooms upstairs.
2: Well, it's one of a series of rooms, 16 square meters. No wall paintings, not even plaster. Three beds, at the same time a working space. So we have parts of a chariot here, and the hygienic conditions were quite precarious. Rats and mice, you can see there's no real floor, it's just earth. So it was also very humid, very cold in the winter, hot in the summertime, close to the stable.
1: In one respect, I suppose the slaves living here were lucky. Compared to the poorest Roman citizens and the homeless, they at least had a roof over their heads. But there's no getting away from the fact that they had no freedom. And these cramped rooms with little light and no decoration are shockingly different from the colourful rooms rich Romans lived in.
0: Very sobering to see the appalling conditions in which slaves lived in Pompeii, confined to a room, really nothing better than being in prison. And it's a reminder of the extremes of wealth and poverty contained within this reasonably compact community. The beautiful houses with the art on the walls alongside crushing poverty and misery. Truly, it's a tale of two cities.
1: Next time, we'll explore what ancient Romans got up to in their spare time.
0: Yeah, that's good.

0: They go all over the place.
1: And what the Romans did for their holidays.
2: Think of it like the French Riviera, Ibiza, Blackpool, Brighton, Vegas, all rolled into one.

0: Would I say I'm ready to be executed? Yeah, I mean, it's not going to be that big deal.
1: We were dedicated to killing Nazis. And that's what we volunteered for.
2: You feel like you have superpowers.
3: If you thought curving space and time is weird, you've heard nothing yet.
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1: Imagine a normal town, a Roman town, 2,000 years ago, called Pompeii. And imagine what it would have been like to call this place home. These streets would have been packed 365 days of the year. The air would have been filled with the smells and the sounds from the shops and bars. There was a giant arena where thousands came to boo and cheer the gladiators. Open-air theatres for shows. Bathhouses. Luxury homes. Laundries, bars, and brothels. Now Pompeii is a perfect Roman time capsule, the most extraordinary window we have into life in the Roman Empire. In this series, I'm joined by historian Kate Lister to explore this place inside and out, top to bottom, to find out what life in Pompeii was really like. In this programme, we're going to reveal what ancient Romans got up to in their spare time and how they had fun. We'll discover how they worked out in the town's gym, just like we do today.
2: Think about the battlefield. Think about the arena.

0: how Roman ladies kept everything covered up and in place.
1: What about boots? I mean, if you're walking around, I mean,
2: they go all over the place. They had something for that.
0: How to holiday and party like it's AD 79. Think of it like the French Riviera, Ibiza, Blackpool, Brighton, Vegas, all rolled into one.
3: Welcome to life in a Roman town.
0: Welcome to Pompeii. Just a normal, average day in Pompeii 2,000 years ago. Anyone strolling around town back then would encounter a busy, bustling place. 20,000 people lived and worked here. If I'd been a wealthy Roman, I'd have walked into this forum wearing my best toga, trying to make an impression, pushing my way through the jostling crowd, perhaps stopping to chat with a business contact or a friend. Did you hear about that dodgy deal Marcus made? Or did you see the games yesterday? That gladiator is unstoppable. All of that going on over the hubbub of the crowd, the market traders hawking their wares. It was full of life. Like towns and cities across the Roman Empire, Pompeii never stopped, 24/7, 365 days a year. The Romans didn't even have weekends. They'd work every day of the week, though it has to be said, life was much easier if you were a local fat cat.
3: Just like today, time off was a luxury, and the more money you had, the more time off you would get. If you were someone like Stephanus, who owned this, one of the city's most successful laundrettes, then you might clock off work at about 3 and let your slaves take care of the rest of business. Rich Romans like to work hard, but play even harder. So how might someone like Stephanus relax after slogging it out at work? One writer from the time, who was described as a very wise man, who was evidently a very serious man too, complained about the constant noise coming from below his flat. He said it was so bad that he wished he didn't have ears to hear it. He said he could hear a constant banging and crashing and humping and panting and wheezing all the time. But it's not what you think it is. He lived above a gym.
0: Just as we might leave our desks and have a quick workout, wealthy, respectable Romans were fitness freaks, with gyms found in towns across the empire. I've popped down to Pompeii's main exercise ground, basically the town's sports centre, to find out how ancient Romans got fit. And I've come dressed for the occasion in my Roman gym kit. This place is massive.
4: It is. This is the gym, the Palestra.
0: Alexander Mariotti is an expert on Roman physical fitness and my personal trainer for the day.
5: So you can imagine this whole big old space here just full of people working out, like a leisure centre.
4: Precisely. And, you know, the Romans had a great sense of the fact that they had to keep people healthy. So they had access to the baths, but they also have access to the gyms.
0: Everyone could come to the gym, women included, with fitness programmes just like today, including weights, running and jumps.
4: We have a great one from none other than the physician of the Emperor Marcus Aurelius. And he gives us advice on how to work out, what workout tools to use, but also diet. And most important, he tells you about recovery and relaxation. This is all sorts of good advice that we can certainly use today.
5: So why don't you put me through my paces based on the Emperor's routine?
4: I'm going to give you the perfect Pompeian workout for a good citizen, exactly as it would have taken place right here 2,000 years ago. So you ready for it? Okay. We start with the good old small ball, or as we call it.
5: Okay.
4: Medicine ball. Pushing the ball backwards and forwards.
5: Okay.
4: That's it.
5: Yeah.
4: Then getting a good stretch to the side.
5: Okay, that's always...
4: That's it, bring it to the chest first and then out. That's it.
5: Okay.
4: And then, of course, now you've got the classic squat, so you hold the ball close to your body. Straight back, down, and then back up again.
5: Oh, I hate squats.
4: There you go, work the legs, work the back.
5: Legs day.
4: Perfect. Think about the battlefield. Think about the arena. Mind of steel. This is what the Romans called virtus, which was mental and physical strength.
0: Virtus.
4: Yes, indeed. Perfect.
6: After the small ball, it's time for the very small dumbbells. This size would actually have been used by women. Men might even have been lifting boulders, so I'm not complaining.
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1: Well, that was quite an experience, getting the heart rate up and the muscles aching, doing a workout here in the heart of the Roman gymnasium. Just imagine what it would have been like 2,000 years ago, working away out here and then retreating here under the shade, chatting with your mates, checking out people around the place.
2: Everyone could come here, whatever their age, class or sex. This was the place to see and be seen. It was important to get fit and in shape. This was the perfect place to show off your muscles.
3: After a workout in the gym, the locals would have been stinky and sweaty. Luckily, Pompeii had two huge public bathhouses servicing every part of town, and most citizens visited every day. I've come to the magnificent public baths next to the Forum to find out exactly what went on in these bathing houses. And it wasn't just about washing yourself and keeping clean.
4: Wow.
5: Yeah, no, it's a really impressive ring.
4: It's absolutely amazing.
3: Sophie Hay is giving me a private tour.
4: Sophie, this room is incredible. And I know that we're in a bathhouse, but I've not seen any baths.
5: So we've come into the changing room first. Your slave would help take your sandals off and your clothes off. And then you would leave your clothes on shelves above. So this is what all these little holes are. These are brackets for a shelf where you'd leave your clothes and get naked.
4: Absolutely in the nip. There's no cubicles, there's no modesty here at all.
5: No, this is a very public space and it's fine to be, you're all men in here. So the women have a completely separate bath, so it's fine to be completely naked in here as well.
3: Every Roman citizen could visit the baths. It was a sign of being civilised. Entry cost just a few coins, so rich and poor could bathe, though they wouldn't have mingled. There were time slots, and of course the rich got priority booking.
4: So let's imagine I've come in from a bath, toga off. Now where are we going? What's the first step in a Roman bathing experience?
5: I would be in one of the warm rooms next door.
4: Wow.
5: It's really grand.
4: This really is.
5: And you can't miss this row of semi-naked and naked men sort of supporting this little plinth above them.
4: This is Roman willy-waving this, isn't it?
5: Essentially, yes.
3: This room was basically one giant sauna where you could sweat it out, cleansing your pores and chatting to friends and strangers about everything from the weather to serious politics. Which meant that if you were an important person about town, this was the place to show off with a little bit of self-promotion.
5: This is a sort of portable furnace. It would have been hot coals inside it, and it was given to the people of Pompeii by a man called Vacula, and he has his little cow motif, because Vacula means little cow, and he's telling the people, look what I've given you.
3: Once you'd hung around the warm room for a bit, getting yourself up to temperature, it was time to move on and for things to get a lot hotter. Heated by hot air through the walls and under the floor, this was a super hot sauna.
5: Yeah, this is going to be heated underfloor.
3: And you wouldn't have just stood around. There was a hot pool for you to wallow in.
4: It's a very impressive room, but I have noticed that there are no drains or taps in here. They're not reusing the same water over and over and over again, are they?
5: They seem to be, yes, because even in the written sources, they say, don't go to the baths if you've got an open wound, because you will end up with it being infected.
4: Sort of stewing in their sweat and juices and oh,
5: I know it's
4: oh the monkey pups.
2: Coming up, I discover the lengths a Roman man would go to for the sake of hygiene.
1: Don't try this one at home, folks. Yeah, I guess that works.
2: Well, Kate finds out how Roman ladies protected their dignity.
5: What about boobs?
3: 2,000 years ago, Pompeii never stopped. Romans liked to work hard, but they loved to play hard. Just like us, they wanted some downtime. And as we've discovered, the bathhouse was the place to kick back and relax. In their baths, Roman men would be talking business and chewing the fat in their manly surroundings. But what about the women? Well, they also had their own bathhouse, and that was a strictly woman-only affair. So what did they get up to when they were taking a dip?
5: So, 2,000 years ago, this room would have been filled with women bathers.
6: Oh, hello. This is the women's bathhouse.
5: Yeah, so we're in the changing room here, and just behind you is the cold plunge pool. So exactly like the men's, but much softer and feminine. Instead of all that marble, you've got these beautiful, beautiful frescoes with floral arrangements and even a little bird flying out at the top.
3: The decor may be different from the men's baths, but the layout was the same. Women would come in here fully clothed before getting naked, and then they'd visit the cold plunge pool, a warm sauna room, and a hot room with a steaming hot bath. Baths were one of the few places in town where women could gather outside their homes, so they wouldn't come here just to bathe. They might get their hair done, read and play games with their friends and catch up on all the gossip.
7: It's been all day, don't they?
8: We were dedicated to killing Nazis. That's what we volunteered for.
9: Guy Martin going for a piece of history. How much further can he go?
10: We choose to go to the moon.
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2: Same idea as the men's, but completely different feel.
3: It is more feminine. I know that's the obvious thing, but it really is. Whereas next door, there's a real masculine sense of one-upmanship. That's what it is next door there's competition, there's I've got more money, I've got more muscles, I've got a bigger house than you do. And none of that is in here. This is just somewhere where women came to get clean and talk to their friends.
2: This is where the women would be gossiping and catching up with what's going on in the town, seeing their friends. They're not doing business here.
3: In the men's baths, there was things that have been donated by patrons and a real presence of the men that have built that bathhouse. I don't see any of that in here.
2: No, that's a really good point, because all of those messages are coming from politicians and women don't vote. So the message next door is not even worth anything in here because they don't have the right to take part in the voting process. So really the messages have to stay on the men's side, and here they're free. They don't have to worry about that.
3: Do you know what? This is still a nicer room, and they can keep it. I'd rather be in here.
2: No, absolutely. Me too.

0: This was the place for public pampering. And oh, to have been a fly on the wall in this room 2,000 years ago and listening to what the women of Pompeii were saying to one another with no men around. They would have been slagging off Julia's terrible dinner party and laughing at Claudia's awful new hairdo. And of course, moaning about their husbands. And probably swapping some stories about which gladiators they fancied as well.
1: Well, considering how bathing was obviously such a big deal to those Roman men and women, I think I'd better get a feel for it myself. I'm up for a bit of Roman male grooming. Not far from Pompeii, these baths are fed by natural hot springs, and remarkably, Romans were splashing around in these waters 2,000 years ago. Just like in Pompeii's baths, here they'd have enjoyed the cold plunge, the steam room, and this hot pool.
2: Ah, oh, that's nice.
1: Alexander, my personal Roman trainer, has joined me for a dip.
3: It's not too hot.
4: Actually, no, not bad.
3: It feels all right.
4: It's good.
3: Yeah. 40 degrees.
4: It is. Better than having a wash in a river like the Barbarian.
3: Yeah. Very relaxing. Imagine after a long day in the forum, doing my business deals, coming here and chill out with your mates.
4: Conspire against the Emperor.
3: Yes.
1: Very pleasant. But we don't want to become stewed prunes. That wouldn't have been a good look about Pompeii. In Roman times, the pampering didn't end with the pool. It was time to get properly clean. Except the Romans didn't really wash like us, because they didn't have soap.
5: What they use can be found in any restaurant around the world, in any supermarket. It's, of course, olive oil.
1: Olive oil?
5: Yes, and we have some with us here, so we'll just squirt a little bit on here. Rub it in as you would your shower gel. And what you need now is a good old scraper. There's a Greek physician who tells you scrapers are for two reasons. To treat your athlete well if he's performed well, and to kill him if he hasn't.
6: Whoa.
5: Obviously, you've behaved properly.
6: Thank you.
5: So what we do here is you scrape the olive oil along.
6: Wow.
5: Break the olive oil. And you can see that the olive is pooling there perfectly, and then, of course, you flick it out.
1: You're just taking my skin off.
5: Yeah, well, your skin is not the object. The object here is the olive oil and your hair.
1: With oil instead of soap and a scraper instead of a sponge, getting clean didn't just mean removing the dirt. It actually meant removing your body hair.
5: Now, once you've done that, just in case you haven't got the hair off, you get one of these, and this is a razor. So you see beautiful hole here just to put your finger. Your thumb goes in there, and you would shave just as you would an open razor today. Precisely.
1: Yeah, that's good. I can see that working.
5: Yeah. Having a nice little bronze mirror, silver mirror.
1: But not so different to us, really.
5: No, not really. So, of course, if you don't have a razor, you have to be inventive. So we have an emperor talking about taking mashed bread and pushing it in his face after he shaves to try and stop his beard from growing. Or even hot walnuts.
1: What do hot walnuts do?
5: So basically what you're doing is you're heating the walnut enough to singe the hair off your body. I guess it's the ancient equivalent of that kind of hair removal mousse that you get for the showers. Okay, now you have to be able to hear your Senate meetings and listening to the great orators of history. So you have this over here. There's a little divot in there. And, of course, you put it in your ear and you twist it a few times. Get all that earwax out.
1: Don't try this one at home, folks.
5: Get all that gunk out of there.
1: Okay.
5: Yeah,
1: that's... I guess that works.
5: And now you are a civilized Roman, not a barbarian, ready for your meeting in the Senate or some good business in the forum.
1: Every self-respecting Roman clearly cared a lot about their appearance and enjoyed spending a good part of the day toning, bathing, preening and pimping themselves up. But all of that was wasted if they didn't get kitted out properly and dressed to impress.
0: Roman women loved fashion. They loved the hair and the bling and the makeup. And if you were really fancy, you'd have a slave called a cosmeta to help you get ready. It's where we get the word cosmetics from. So, I think it's high time I got dolled up Roman style.
7: Could you please lift your left arm a little bit? Thank you.
0: Annie Kamelink makes her own authentic Roman clothing. Unless they were in the bathhouse, respectable Roman women kept their clothes on in public and didn't show much flesh. I'm finding out exactly what they wore to keep covered up.
7: This feels
0: feels quite heavy, you know. I wasn't expecting it to feel quite as weighty as it does.
7: And do you feel the weight of dignity?
0: I do. I feel very dignified.
6: As well as quantity, the quality of the cloth screamed wealth and status. It's handmade with wool and coloured red with a dye made from crushed insects. It's so expensive that many had to rely on second-hand clothing shops to kit themselves out.
0: And I've got to balance this.
6: But it wasn't just about having the right wardrobe. It was knowing how to wear it.
0: This feels like it's going to fall off. Can I pin this on?
8: Well, you're not supposed to if you're a proper Roman lady.
0: So I have to keep my clothing balanced on me with my correct posture at being demure and graceful at all times.
7: Yes, that is how it tells people that you have been born and raised in a wealthy household and have been trained to have that certain posture, that straightness, that, well, dignitas, as they would say in the Roman world, that's dignity.
0: And then I glide. Yeah. And nothing falls off. What about boobs? I mean, if you're walking around, I mean, they...
8: They go all over the place. They have something for that. It doesn't really have a bra shape, so...
0: Oh, this. So you'd bind them up?
8: You'd bind them up, yes. That is what you would do.
0: Clever. And what about jewellery? Were they big fans of jewellery?
7: Yes, they were. Well, if you could afford it, of course.
0: Of course.
7: I've got a selection here, so you can take your pick if you like.
0: I want the most expensive one.
7: Well, that would be the big amethyst necklace.
0: Right, okay. Let's do that one.
7: I'll put it on you.
0: Okay.
6: These amethysts had to be imported from Egypt, so were seriously expensive. If you were a rich Roman, you'd be dripping with jewels to show off your wealth. And of course, you'd need the right hairdo.
0: My hair's probably too short for a Roman woman, but the colour's right, because they did like blondes, right?
7: They did, yes. So you could actually, if you didn't have blonde hair, either use a wig or you could bleach your hair, even 2,000 years ago.
0: I can't imagine that would have been too gentle.
7: For fashion, people do a lot of things.
0: They just... So they liked blonde hair, and I'm feeling...
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1: Women weren't the only fashion freaks in Rome and Pompeii. Oh yes, the men were vain peacocks too. Time for the toga.
2: Are you feeling more important?
3: You bet I am. I feel like Caesar. I feel like I could conquer Britain.
4: Well, you didn't have to be an emperor to toga up. You did have to be a Roman citizen. Any old barbarian or slave wasn't allowed to wear this. The toga told everyone that you were Roman.
3: So we're dressed up. We are aristocratic Romans, man and wife. How are we expected to behave now?
5: So you have to appear in public as a respectable person, shouldn't be shouting, for example. I shouldn't be running, because running is very undignified. And you should be kind to your fellow peers.
2: Yeah.
3: Two out of three ain't bad.
4: Coming up, we find out how Romans enjoyed themselves on their holidays.
3: They wanted a bit of sun, sea, sand, and other things.
4: And we discover what happened on a visit to the Games, the biggest and bloodiest Roman spectacle of all. 2,000 years ago, Romans loved to go on holiday. They went to Greece to see the sights, to Egypt, the land of the pharaohs. But there was another holiday hotspot much closer to home, Pompeii. Lying on the Bay of Naples in southern Italy, it was a go-to destination, like any sun-drenched coastal town today. Over summer, it was filled with Romans enjoying their holidays.
3: Just like today, Pompeii and this beautiful stretch of coast brought the tourists flocking. Imagine you're a Roman. The summer gets very hot, sticky, it's crowded. So you come down here. They wanted a bit of sun, sea, sand, and other things. And yes, this region did have a little bit of a racy reputation. Of course, you had to be rich. There weren't affordable package holidays for ordinary Romans. But if you were rich, well, then this coast was a playground. There were luxury villas, second homes, dotted right the way along here. Even the Emperor Nero had one, a huge palace where you could get up to all sorts of stuff you couldn't pull off in stuffy old Rome. Think of it like the French Riviera, Ibiza, Blackpool, Brighton, Vegas, all rolled into one.
4: Rich Roman tourists came to Pompeii to party, relax, and enjoy themselves.
2: If I was a super rich Roman woman coming to Pompeii on my holidays, women didn't really travel by themselves. The chances are that I would be here with my family and my husband, who for the purposes of this fantasy, I'm going to call Danaus, which is a good Pompeian name. And if me and Danaus had been here for more than a couple of days, the chances are that we would have found some kind of festival going on, because the Romans loved any excuse for a festival, a holiday, a day off. There were hundreds of festivals worshipping gods, a bit like the way we celebrate Christmas, Ramadan, Hanukkah or Easter. There were local dues too, something like a village fete. Butchers, bakers and the lamp makers, for example, all had their own holidays where their businesses shut up shop for the day. And then there were birthdays, coming-of-age parties and weddings. You can really imagine those family get-togethers when you visit the amazing recreation of a Roman home at the Newt in Somerset. Just like today, birthdays were an excuse to celebrate in the Roman world, and people who lived in a house like this one would certainly have been inviting over friends and family and business associates for a big birthday bash. Now, we know the Romans invented a lot of things, but they didn't invent birthdays. In fact, they were a really big deal in ancient Egypt, or at least the pharaoh's birthday was. But it looks like in Rome, ordinary people were celebrating their birthdays too. There were big milestone birthdays. 14 for a boy was his coming of age, and 50 was a really big deal for a man. And we know that women were celebrating too. Near Hadrian's Wall, a letter was found from the wife of one of the commanders inviting her mates over to join her in a birthday knees-up. They'd been drinking and eating and present-giving, money, flowers, jewellery, all good presents to be getting. Now, I know what you're wondering. Did the Romans have birthday cake? And yes, yes, they did. They didn't have candles in it, though. That custom comes from Germany and is only a few hundred years old. But they definitely had cake on their birthday. And before me is one such cake, which is looking a little more pancake than birthday cake, if I'm completely honest. But I promise you, this is from an authentic Roman cookery book. This is the real deal. Although its ingredients leave a lot to be desired, in my opinion. There is a lot of wine in this cake. There's a lot of yeast, which doesn't seem to have done very much. So I think, in the interest of history, it's time to give it a taste test. Here we go. That has a very interesting texture. It has a consistency rather like a sponge that you'd use to clean the drain. And you can taste the yeast. I don't know who you'd give this to on their birthday. I really don't. I mean, presumably it was a much bigger deal for them back then, and maybe their yeast worked. But I don't know who you'd give this to unless you didn't want them to see in another birthday, quite frankly.
1: Back then in Pompeii, birthdays weren't the only excuse for a party.
2: If you were getting married, you would make a really big public song and dance about it. And when people died, their bodies would be laid out in their homes for everybody to come and have a look at. And then there'd be another party and everyone would be pouring out into the streets.
1: But in Roman towns, the party atmosphere really took off when there was a public festival. Because a lot of the time, that meant only one thing.
4: Pompeii staged a whopping 100 gladiatorial games a year in its magnificent stone amphitheatre, the oldest in the entire Roman Empire. 20,000 people crammed into these terraces, just like a modern stadium today. When it came to spectator sports, Romans liked the action bloody.
6: People have no idea how much NASA has impacted their lives.
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8: Artificial intelligence, it's a revolution.
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0: All free citizens were entitled to come and watch the games in the arena. There would be some slaves as well, because some of them would come with their masters and bring them refreshments or a nice cushion for their bottoms on these hard seats. Depending on your status in Roman society, well, that's where you sat. The rich and powerful right down the front, ringside, and the poorer you were, the further up you were. I reckon I'm in a good place now, about halfway up. Good view of the action, but I'm not so close that I risk getting spattered in blood and gore. Not that the Romans seemed to care much. These games went on from dawn till dusk. In a small break at midday, criminals might be executed. Not exactly light relief. In fact, the bloodiest gladiators were the poster boys of their day, like modern Messis and Ronaldos. And you can still find messages from their fans in homes across the town. Gladiators found themselves incredibly famous. They were stars, and their names were scrawled on walls on towns like Pompeii and right across the empire. We learn about Attilius, who won 12 bouts. There was Croinus, who won 5 out of 7. And then Princeps, who won 12 out of 12. And look here, just here in Pompeii, there's this wonderful bit of graffiti, childlike. It must have been done by a very young person. You see two gladiators battling here with their shields, and then other men fighting wild beasts. This one stabbing this animal here. So clearly, the games, going to the amphitheatre, was not age-rated. It wasn't PG or 12 or 15. Everyone could go, and that meant kids were going along and enjoying the gladiator fights and the gore. If men hacking at each other wasn't your thing, Pompeii's culture vultures did have other options. The far end of the town was Theatreland, basically their West End. Wow, it's really impressive. Even it is slightly dwarfed by that massive gladiator arena. That can fit 20,000 people. 1,500 can get in here, but bear in mind that the London Palladium today only fits around 2,300 people, so that's not bad. And next door to this, they've got the big theatre, which fits 5,000. So, provincial Pompeii 2,000 years ago had a theatre twice as large as anything in London today. Those Romans love to take in a show.
1: Friends! Romans, countrymen, lend me your ears!
0: Pretty good. Nice and clear.
2: Simon Elliott is here to explain what kept bums on seats in Roman times.
0: That was pretty good. I can hear everything you said.
3: There you go. There you go.
0: What kind of shows would there have been on this stage?
3: So for the Romans, this is posh. So it's the theatre, it's the top end of public entertainment. It's not the gladiators, it's not the beast hunts in the arena. This is plays, this is recitals, this is poetry, this is music.
2: Romans loved a good play. They liked it sad, but they also loved a laugh.
3: And the Romans loved base humour.
0: Huh. I thought they were all sophisticated.
3: Well, that's what they thought themselves, but to us, it's quite jarring. It would have appeared to us like one of our pantomimes. It's just like fart jokes, it's people with mistaken identities and that kind of thing.
0: Sounds like Home Alone, you know, bricks falling on the head, step on a nail, that kind of stuff.
3: Absolutely, yeah.
2: With its theatre and gladiator shows, Pompeii must have been buzzing. And on a night out, and perhaps after taking in a show, like us, Romans loved a bit of booze with a tasty snack. Coming up, Kate finds out exactly what an ordinary Roman nibbled on when they went out.
4: This stinks for history. Oh.
2: And we'll discover what went on inside Pompeii's bars.
0: These Romans loved a flutter, didn't they?
2: Ancient Pompeii was a party town. Today, this place may well have been on the front page of a travel agent's brochure.
0: Pompeii had everything, from lovely houses in town to beautiful villas just outside along the coast.
2: Great place to make a life for yourself or own a second home. And if you're a traveller, well, it catered to all sorts, from your saga groups to your more Club 1830 vibe. There was adventure, there was sand and sun and sea, there were theatres, gladiator shows. And as for food and drink, Pompeii was famous for it. Everywhere you turn in Pompeii, you can come across a bar or cafe to quench your thirst or fill your stomach. Nearly 50 bars have been found so far. I'm right in the heart of things now. This is the main drag in Pompeii. There's a crossroads down there, and that way to the baths, that way to the theatre, and the amphitheatre is in this direction. It would have been busy, just fighting your way through this zone would have given you quite a thirst. And luckily, the area has got loads of bars. Perfect place to get a drink, maybe even start a pub crawl. And this was a typical bar. You can see you've got the counters here with these hollows. There would have been food containers in here, possibly one or two of them for jugs of wine as well. I can just imagine coming in here after a hard day's work, sitting up at the counter and ordering some delicious food and getting something to drink. This bar here even advertises some of the names of the barmaids that work inside. I can see Asselina here. Very exotic. You can just imagine barmaids like Asselina behind the counter serving their customers here. And they were packed. Rich Romans ate in. They had well-stocked larders and fancy dining rooms. But most people didn't even have a basic kitchen, let alone a luxurious dining room. These places were part bar, part fast food joint, so this is where they dined out. Menus at places like this might be quite limited. They probably specialise in a few things. This one, say, lentils, one down the street might do meat and cheese. One thing, though, would definitely be on offer no matter where you went. Something called garum sauce.
4: Pompeians love this stuff. And today, Capona restaurant nearby still serves up this Roman treat.
5: Thank you, grazie.
4: Using the same ingredients and recipe as they were using 2,000 years ago.
5: This stinks. Even at this far away from me, this stinks. But the Romans were absolutely crazy for it. This is garum, and it's a fish sauce. They make it by fermenting dead fish, guts, bones, heads, get everything in a barrel with sea salt and some herbs and leaving it out in the sun for a few months. And then the resulting putrefied liquid, that's garum. We know Pompeii was a really big exporter of garum. Fortunes were made with this stuff. And we found jars of garum all around the Mediterranean with the words Pompeii written on it. So this really was the lifeblood of this city. For history. All right, it tastes like cat food. It's very salty. Oh. But I don't think I'm a fan of that at all. Hard to believe that was as popular as ketchup is today. Luckily, if you weren't a fan, you could have washed away the taste with some of the town's famously good wine. This is wine-growing country, and it has been for as long as anybody can remember. What was really extraordinary about the Pompeians is that they had vineyards within the city walls. But what's really remarkable is they're still growing the same variety of grape today as the Pompeians did to make their wine 2,000 years ago. Cheers. That's not bad. But Pompeii's bars weren't just somewhere to eat, drink and be merry. There was something else a bit more surprising going on inside them. Something we still do today. And it was a famous Roman pastime. Gambling.
6: So we've got evidence for it right from Augustus, the emperor in the top. Yeah, Claudius, he loved gambling so much that he even wrote a book on the subject. but you get it right down to the normal levels of society, that ordinary people come here for a nice meal, nice drink, and then they want some fun.
2: Today, Jerry Toner is helping me prop up this bar.
7: What are these?
6: So these are knuckle bones, and you find these in the legs of most sort of animals, sheep and cows and things. And if you look them closely, they've got four sides.
7: Yeah.
6: And you'd roll four of them. And what you're looking to do is get one of each face.
7: Okay, here we go.
6: And then what we're going to do is just to make it a bit more spicy is we'd have a little side bend.
7: Ooh.
6: You know, this isn't just for the fun.
7: You're getting nervous.
6: So for every throw, we're going to put in £1 each, you know.
7: All right.
6: And
7: the
6: pot gets bigger and bigger, you know, every time I have a day. So I have to put another pound in.
7: These Romans loved a flutter, didn't they?
6: They did indeed.
2: Gambling was officially banned in Roman times, except once a year during one of their festivals. But here in Pompeii, that rule seems to have gone out the window.
7: Would everyone come here, rich and poor alike?
6: I think probably the really rich, the elite, probably wouldn't come here. It'd be a bit sort of low class for them. But I think everyone else, you know, yes, they're coming here. Remember that a lot of ordinary Romans live in places where they don't have cooking facilities. So this is where you come for a nice hot meal.
7: And you leave with some money.
6: And, well, as we have on the wall, we've got the god Mercury on the left, carrying a bag of swag.
2: Pompeii was a bit like Vegas. You could make a fortune, you could lose the lot. Some places like the theatre were quite classy, others a little sleazy. One thing's for sure, it wasn't a place you'd forget in a hurry. I think Pompeii could have been quite a fun place to be, quite vibrant, lots of entertainment, but sometimes the crowds at these big events could get quite rowdy, and bars like this did have a reputation. We've got evidence of what happened when too much wine was drunk, arguments broke out over a game of dice, or a woman, or both. Fights were not uncommon. Clearly, once you scratch the surface, Pompeii had a dark side. In the next episode, we'll explore that dark side. Crime and punishment in Pompeii. Muggings were a big problem in Rome. And we can assume Pompeii too.
8: People were killed, including women and children.
2: The penalties could be brutal.
5: The convict would be tied into a bag with a dog, a snake, a monkey, and a rooster. And then they would be hurled off the cliffs.

0: Would I say I'm ready to be executed? Yeah, I mean, it's not going to be that big deal.
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Imagine a normal town, a Roman town, 2,000 years ago, called Pompeii. And imagine what it would have been like to call this place home. These streets would have been packed 365 days of the year. The air would have been filled with the smells and the sounds from the shops and bars. There was a giant arena where thousands came to boo and cheer the gladiators.

0: 2,000 years ago, Pompeii was a popular Roman beauty spot, right on the coast, drawing the crowds, just like today. But there was a mean side to Pompeii too, just beneath the wealthy surface. In many ways, Pompeii was a pretty typical Roman town, with its grand public spaces like this, the Forum, and its huge buildings. But there was something a bit different about Pompeii. Thanks to its setting, not too far from Rome, on the Bay of Naples, it became, well, a place where the super rich wanted to come and drink and gamble. It became a kind of Roman Monte Carlo. But with all that money came something else. Crime. The streets of Pompeii were surprisingly dangerous and would rival a modern crime hotspot for shoplifting or violent assault. This was a place where wealthy second homeowners and local high flyers lived in the lap of luxury. But they also lived cheek to cheek with Pompeii's poorest people. And with stinking laundries and late-night bars right next to the poshest villas, you wouldn't necessarily know your next-door neighbours. Plus, there were plenty of strangers in town.
1: Because Pompeii was right on the coast, it had a bustling harbour with ships coming and going from all over the Mediterranean. You would have seen sailors and tradesmen and Roman legionnaires alongside the fish sauce makers, the undertakers and the local bath attendants.
0: We've been able to work out all sorts of different jobs that people did. We found evidence of bakers and perfume makers and pig keepers and even brothel owners. And to that list, it seems that we need to add thieves and pickpockets. Here's something you might find surprising. 2,000 years ago, Pompeii had no such thing as a police force. Your personal security was up to you.
1: Crime was everywhere. And if you know where to look, you can see just what people did to protect their homes and loved ones. We're just round the corner from the Forum here. That really was the centre of life in Pompeii. All of these streets would have been packed with people coming and going on the way to the baths or the bakery or maybe over to a mate's house for tea. But if you look a little bit closer, you can see that some of the houses are more welcoming than others. For example, this word here in Mosaic, Harve, that means welcome, very nice. But if we go a few doors down, suddenly it's a very different story. Here we have the words Cave Canem, which means beware of the dog, and a picture of a dog just in case you didn't get the message. And his teeth are bared, his hackles are up. He's actually quite menacing. Guard dogs were a great deterrent in a city where crime was a constant worry. Ancient Pompeii was not the kind of place where you would casually leave your door unlocked or put a key under a plant pot for your mum. If you had valuable stuff here, then you'd better be keeping an eye on it.
2: People have no idea how much NASA has impacted their lives.
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0: I'm in one of the poshest houses in Pompeii, the spectacular House of the Vetti. To find out just what it was that rich people were so determined to protect. Expert on Roman homes, Hannah Platz is here to fill me in.
1: So this is another gorgeous Roman house, but I don't think I've seen one of these things before. What are we looking at here?
2: So this is a strongbox. It's basically the equivalent of our safes where we keep our valuables today. And that's exactly what the Romans would have done with this. In here, they would have stored their jewels, their jewellery, their silverware, also any family documents. You can see here how it was fixed to the floor, so no one could run off with it.
1: So the Romans have got these enormous strong boxes bolted to the floor and to the wall, huge doors with locks on them and guard dogs. They are starting to strike me as a maybe rather paranoid, security-conscious group of people.
2: Well, I think security actually is an important thing to think about here.
0: Posh Pompeii houses like this were designed to be mini fortresses, keeping out intruders and prying eyes.
2: So here we have a window. As well as airing the room, lighting the room, we also see just how high up it is. No one could stick their hand through. No one could come through that window. No one could snoop and look through and see the inside of a house. Also, in many elite houses, they would have had slaves guarding, monitoring the doors, really keeping an eye on the people traffic into and out of the residence.
1: So they're like Monday bouncers. Like, if your name's not on the list, you're not coming in.
2: Yeah, you can go in, you can't. And you can go out, and you can't. And actually, that's one of the key things to think about here. Slaves were your property. So you want to keep an eye on your silverware. You want to keep that safe in your strongbox. But just in the same way, you don't want your slaves running away.
1: So you want to keep the slaves in. Who is it that you're trying to keep out?
2: So we do have evidence of thieves. We do know there was homelessness. And, of course, Pompeii is a port town. So we're thinking you've got traders, you've got sailors, maybe even pirates.
1: Wow. OK, yeah, you wouldn't want them getting their hands on your knickknacks, would you?
0: But besides jewellery, what other items would the lady of the house have been so keen to keep from prying eyes? I'm heading to the reconstructed Roman villa at the Newt in Somerset, where they have all kinds of faithfully recreated Roman valuables, from rich clothes to cosmetic cabinets, ancient stationery to precious glassware. And it should give me a sense of how rich Romans trod a careful line between showy luxury and security.
1: The Romans were nothing if not maximalist, having all of their most valuable items out on display to impress people who came over. I mean, look, a vellum book. That would have cost more than a car today. Glass like this. That must have cost an absolute fortune. So, of course, they were interested in security. You absolutely would have a strong box to tidy all this away to. And you would certainly make sure your windows were too high for thieves to be staring in at. And you'd definitely have a slave on the door acting as a bouncer. I mean, if nothing else, if you're sprawling away like this, there's no way you're going to be able to get up in time to chase a thief.
0: In a place like Pompeii, it's clear that if you had something worth protecting, you'd better watch out, as opportunists were on the loose.

0: find out who the strong doors of the posh houses were designed to keep out, I'm leaving behind the grand entertaining spaces of the rich and heading onto the street. Whilst the wealthy spent their lives inside, enjoying their plush homes, the majority of Pompeians lived in small rented apartments, or even single rooms with little in them aside from beds. They had to find food, drink, washing facilities, toilets, and entertainment outside on the street. The streets would have hummed with people lower down the social order who'd have had no choice but to buy their daily essentials from one of hundreds of small bars and restaurants scattered all over the town. Inside, you can still find colourful scenes of late-night drinking and debauchery. We're on the Via dell'Abbondanza, the Street of Abundance, like the main drag for Pompeii. This one here serves wine, there's food in these containers.
1: If you were on your way home from work, you'd probably stop by and pick up some pre-prepared food and take it with you. That was probably the cheapest option. But if you had a bit more time and a bit more money, you might spend your evening in the dining room out back. Do you have your wallet?
0: You bet. Let's go. Let's go.
1: So this is where you would come with a friend, maybe for a light bite, or you might even spend the whole evening here shooting the breeze over wine. Well, at least you would have done if you were a man. If you were a respectable woman, you would not have spent much time here at all. It's just too damaging to your reputation.
0: This place was not just a bar, it went on all night. All sorts took place here. And we've got a Roman account of a bar in a port town like Pompeii. And the author says that there were people like sailors were here, coffin makers, assassins, and runaway slaves. So you might be drinking or gambling with a murderer eyeballing.
1: A fun set of wall paintings found in a Pompeii bar tell the story of a typical night out, Pompeii style. These paintings were a lot like cartoons. You have the images and you have the captions above them. This first one is of a man and woman kissing. And although you wouldn't have got respectable women in an establishment like this, you would have got women from further down the social order. Your ex-slaves, your barmaids, probably some sex workers too.
0: The second image shows two men fighting over who gets served first. This one shows people falling out over a game of dice. One of them's insisting that he won. Another swears at him and said, "I did." And then you've got the landlord, whose image has been lost, saying, "If you're going to fight, take it outside."
1: It sounds very much like a Saturday night out in Leeds.
2: It's been all day, don't it?
3: 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That's what we volunteered for.
4: Guy Martin going for a piece of history. How much further can he go?
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6: 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What a view, isn't it, John? Absolutely unreal.
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0: These bars were open late into the night every day of the week and were known for their seedy atmosphere of sex and violence. Nighttime in Pompeii was a very different experience to the daylight hours. During the day, Pompeii was reasonably safe. People could go out and be surrounded by big crowds of their fellow citizens. But at night, the big doors on these grand villas would be bolted, keeping the inhabitants in and intruders out. As the wine started to flow in these bars, well, the streets became a lot more dangerous. Muggings were a big problem in Rome, and we can assume Pompeii too. A Roman writer is only half joking when he says that going out to dinner without writing a will is irresponsible, as the streets are so dangerous.
1: And it wasn't just the threat of robbery or assault that would have kept people at home. Coming up, we'll find out why Pompeii was considered more dangerous than nearby towns. A place where you could come for a day of entertainment with your family and end up slaughtered in the streets.
2: People died. People were killed, including women and children.
0: Pompeii is an incredible window into the lives of ordinary Romans, who had highs and lows, just like us. You might live in a beautiful home, eat delicious food, go out for expensive nights on the town with your friends. But have a bad day and you could find yourself the victim of a mugging or violent assault. Far more common than you might think. It might sound lawless, but the Romans were big on punishment too. And they had some pretty weird ways of taking revenge.
1: This scenic spot is overlooking the Bay of Naples. And for some poor souls, this might be the last thing that they ever saw. Different crimes had different punishments in the Roman world. For example, if you'd been caught stealing, you might get away with a fine. But other crimes had punishments that were much more brutal and, frankly, bizarre. For the crime of killing your father, the Romans reserved one of their most gruesome punishments, the sack, where the convict would be tied into a bag with a dog, a snake, a monkey, and a rooster, and then they would all be hurled off the cliffs into the water below to drown. That's if the rocks didn't get them first. It's a pretty grim thought. I guess the idea was to cause maximum pain and suffering to the victim, because killing your father was one of the worst crimes that you could commit in the Roman Empire. And they seem to have been a bit paranoid about it, as if younger generations would suddenly start killing their elders and it would bring about the end of civilization as they knew it.
0: Treason was another crime that could get you into big trouble, which could mean anything from singing a rude song about the emperor to organizing a slave uprising. The Romans couldn't let anybody threaten the stability of the empire. And they made sure that everyone saw justice being done. I'm meeting Simon Elliott to find out how justice was meted out in Pompeii. Simon, where are we now?
3: Right now, Dan, we're in the Basilica of Pompeii. Every Roman town would have a forum, the market, and a basilica, the law court, and that's where you are now, the law court.
0: Feels like a very imposing space, this.
3: Well, the first thing to notice, Dan, is you're higher than anybody else. So you're the big guy, you're the elected official, you're the magistrate for a year. You're sitting here in this really huge seat, and remember, their fate is in your hands.
0: So two people from Pompeii, from this community, they've got a disagreement, they're going to argue out standing right down there.
3: Absolutely. So they could argue themselves or they could hire a lawyer. And you're the magistrate, you're the judge. So you decide who's the winner and also what the punishment is.
0: So if I'm a magistrate, how am I deciding between the two cases? Am I just using my gut instinct?
3: No, it's all based on a written law code.
1: Roman law was inscribed on 12 tablets. 12 huge bronze tablets that were on display in the Forum of Rome for anyone to go and have a look at. And some of the laws are actually quite relatable.
4: If you are summoned to court, you must go. But many of them seem pretty strange. Women are forbidden to cry loudly at funerals. And some were extremely brutal. If you break a man's arm, he can break yours. He who sings a rude song about another, he should be clubbed to death.
0: At the reconstructed villa in Somerset, I'm able to get an even better sense of what it must have been like to be a Roman bigwig, with businesses to run and legal cases to decide.
5: Wow, this is clearly the magistrate's office here. Look at this wonderful desk. Big chair here, quite a power move. Just imagine sitting myself down here as the magistrate. My desk covered in reports of where the public order is being maintained.
0: A man like this would be in charge of dishing out punishments for all kinds of local crimes. Maybe the abduction of a slave, embezzlement, or even adultery. A real preoccupation of the Romans.
5: But a lot of what I'm doing is settling disputes. I'm the decider. I'm like the godfather for the area. Settling legal cases. And I can imagine that if some of the plaintiffs unknown to me, maybe through a marriage alliance, or I've done business with them, they've come to my villa and had dinner with me, well, I might be more likely to look favourably on their case.
0: Roman law was amazingly well developed. And if they could afford it, any Roman citizen was entitled to use it. And we have written evidence of two Pompeians who end up in court, best friends, until the friendship went horribly wrong. You can read it all on an ancient tomb. It
5: tells us that this was built by Philoros. He was an ex-slave, so he'd won his freedom. And next to Philoros, we have his wife, Vesonia, who, plot twist, used to own Philoros. So obviously, once he got his freedom, he married the lady of the house, which is actually not as uncommon as you might think. But here is something quite strange. Next to them is someone who was obviously very important to Philoros. He was Fausto Amico. He was a friend of Philoros's. They must have been close. They wanted to be buried together.
0: But then, after the tomb was built, Publius added another plaque. Stranger, stop and learn from my mistake. This man I thought was my friend took me to court. Thanks to my innocence, I won.
5: We don't know what it was about. 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

0: this is a nasty case of a friendship turned sour. But things could, and often did, get far more serious. Like an incident in the streets surrounding the amphitheatre that saw men, women and children killed in cold blood.
1: Welcome to the Roman Amphitheatre at Pompeii.
2: I mean, this is pretty incredible, isn't it?
0: The violence unfolded right here. Ancient historian Tristan Hughes is filling me in on all the gory details.
1: Well, we are in the oldest surviving that we know of stone amphitheatre from anywhere in the Roman world. It's been estimated that it could house some 15 to 20,000 spectators. But in 59 AD, there occurred what should just be described as a case of ancient hooliganism. There was a riot here between the Pompeians and one of their key rival towns in the area, the town of Nuceria.
0: So people were following their own favourite gladiator, like football teams?
1: Yes, like today you have rival clubs, let's say like Celtic versus Rangers, Arsenal versus Tottenham, you know, where lines have been drawn and you're divided, either you're supporting one or the other. And it seems to have been the case back in Roman times too, with the Nucerians supporting their preferred gladiators and the people of Pompeii supporting theirs. Almost, I mean, gladiatorial spectacle was a way in which they could very much show their hostility, their rivalry towards each other.
0: So what happened to turn it from two gladiators going at it into a full-blown riot?
1: Well, the start, they're just exchanging words, kind of slurs, chants at each other, like in a football match. But the organiser encourages them to up the ante, to go to the next level. And goes from chants and throwing words at each other to throwing stones at each other. It starts getting a bit out of hand, and they gather their swords, their daggers, they get close to the Nucerians, and a riot breaks out. Nucerians are killed in the riot.
0: The lethal fight spilled out into the streets surrounding the amphitheatre. Do we have any idea how many people were killed?
1: We don't know an exact number. All we know is that people died. People were killed, including women and children.
0: And what was the punishment? Was there any punishment for this?
1: Well, yeah, should we start at the top? The man who'd organised the games, he's found guilty of being a key person in inciting the mob, in causing this riot to happen. And he's sent into exile.
0: Oh,
1: we don't really hear about him again. For Pompeii itself, it's really bad. The Senate decide to ban gladiatorial games here for 10 years.
0: Wow.
1: That's huge. Psychologically, it is a hammer blow.
0: They must have been absolutely livid. It's amazing to think of 20,000 people coming here, all squished in together. You can just imagine the press of the bodies and the roar of the crowd, the smell of the animals, not to mention the sweat and the blood. The atmosphere must have been electric and more than a little tense. The fact that people were coming here armed just goes to show how seriously they took their personal safety. I mean, there was no police force after all. But if you're dealing with violence like the riots of 59 AD, the Roman state did step in. Not because they particularly cared about the people who died, but because that kind of disorder, that kind of violence, was a direct threat to the status quo. And that was a big problem. Anything that could threaten the stability of the empire was soon cracked down on. And if the state decided to intervene, you'd better hope that you weren't in the firing line. Coming up, we look at the bloody punishments reserved for Pompey's very worst criminals. Pompey was a bustling Roman port town. It had theatres and markets and brothels. It even had its own law courts. People from all walks of life lived here, from the super wealthy elite through to wine merchants and cart drivers. There was even somebody who worked at the local baths whose job it was to pluck out armpit hair. And just like any modern urban town, Pompeii had its fair share of problems. Burglaries, stabbings, fighting in the street. Such issues were a fact of life in the ancient world, just as they can be today. But what's incredible and unique is that the people of Pompeii can still tell us exactly what was bothering them, even though they lived 2,000 years ago. If you really want to know what got the people of Pompeii all worked up, you only have to look at some of the writings and pictures that they left scratched and painted on walls and passageways all over the city. There's been over 11,000 pieces of graffiti found, and they can tell us an extraordinary amount of detail about the lives of the people here. Declarations of love, sexual slurs and boasting are the most common. It's not all that different from the loo wall in your local pub. Palmyra, you horny beast. Others give a taste of danger on the streets. Labakula is a thief. You will get a broken leg if you come here. Watch out for the murderer.
3: While another message refers to a smellier problem. This one says, whoever's pooing here, basically, you'll be fine as long as you leave this place. So clearly, whoever owns this building is getting sick of cleaning up poo outside. And remarkably, this is just one of 7 or 8 messages like this. So it was obviously a big problem in Pompeii. People just doing their business right in the streets.
4: People have no idea how much NASA has impacted their lives.
5: 1, liftoff.
6: Artificial intelligence, it's a revolution.
7: There are so many unanswered questions.
8: We are on the dark side of the universe.
9: If I give you the right to kill me, then that gives me the right to kill you.
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12: 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Nice, right?

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2: Someone else has taken a slightly different approach to the same problem. To the one pooing here, beware of the curse, or you'll have angry Jupiter for an enemy. Cursing someone in order to get what you want might seem a pretty odd idea to us, but the Romans didn't mind asking the gods to do them a favour. In a world where every stroke of bad luck and every illness could be attributed to having offended the gods, curses played a surprisingly important part in fighting crime and bad behaviour. People were regularly cursed in Pompeii. In fact, it was happening all over the empire, including in Roman Britain. I'm heading to Bath in the UK to find out how the Romans used the dark arts in the fight against crime. Curator of the Roman Baths, Amanda Hart, has something unusual to show me.
3: So these objects are called curse tablets. They're asking the goddess to punish someone for a crime they've committed.
2: 130 of these lead tablets have been found in the natural hot spring next to the Roman Baths.
3: So what you would do is you would write out your message to the goddess and then you'd cast it into the spring.
2: Nearly all of them are about the theft of personal items.
3: So there are plenty of bathing towels that go missing. There's outer garments that go missing. This one is asking the goddess to punish someone for stealing a hooded cloak. And they're saying, you shall pay for your crime in your own blood. They are really vicious curses. There's talk of blood coming from people's eyes, making people go blind, making people mute, making people not able to defecate anymore.
2: They don't hold back the Romans, do they? Mind you, you would be slightly annoyed if somebody'd stolen your swimming trunks. I would be.
3: I think people believed that if they wrote a curse to the goddess, that it would be followed through and that person would be punished.
2: Curse tablets have been found all over the Roman world, a way for ordinary people to try and get their own back. But commit a serious crime and you'd be hauled up in court. And if it was really serious, murder or treason, you'd be sent to the capital.
4: Rome was the beating heart of the empire. And its power and influence would have been felt in every corner of the Roman world. This incredible city was home to over 1 million people from all over the empire. From Spain and Great Britain, all the way to Africa. Packed streets were lined by huge official buildings where hundreds of lawyers worked on all kinds of cases, from kidnapping to election fraud.
5: The bustling capital city was at the centre of Roman law. Courts sat in its grand buildings and in the open air. There were different courts for treason, for murder, for bribery, for causing public disorder. Tacitus, the Roman writer, said there were 16 different courts all sitting in parallel. That's a lot of people snarled up in the justice system.
4: The most important cases would be debated by the Senate. Mass disorder, like Pompey's multiple amphitheatre deaths of 59 AD, or plotting to overthrow the emperor. Where tourists wander innocently today, the Romans carried out some of their bloodiest punishments.
5: This would have been a terrible place to be during Roman times because that was known as the Tarpeian Rock. It was from the top of there that people convicted of terrible crimes were thrown to their deaths. Their bodies would fall 25 metres and smash on the ground below, and then they'd be left there to decompose, the ultimate humiliation.
4: Public execution was often the result of the most high-stakes trials. After all, Rome was notorious for violent attempts to grab power. Julius Caesar was famously assassinated by 60 members of the Senate. And he wasn't the last. Over 33 emperors were killed off in total, a staggering 20% of all that ruled. Historian Alexander Mariotti is filling me in on the gory details.
6: In terms of Roman punishment, you know, society was held together by a very thin thread. The Romans had to make an example of you. Anything that's a threat to the stability of the Roman Empire, to the reign of the emperor, has to be dealt with accordingly. Depending on your station, what your crime is, who you've angered, it could be that you might be sent into exile. That's the luckiest. But you might be executed in terrible ways. For example, you could find yourself at the bottom of this very rock. Of course, being thrown from the rock was really something reserved for pretty extreme circumstances. So, for example, if you're caught guilty of treason, trying to incite a rebellion, trying to conspire against the emperor.
4: Just around the corner from here is the Mamertine prison, where high-profile prisoners were kept 2,000 years ago, or simply killed.
6: Got to a stage where they built a tunnel into the sewage system, because they were just disposing of people. They were strangling them, throwing them into the sewage system, and the bodies would float down the river. It's horrifying, and from horror you get fear, and from fear you get obedience.
4: Amphitheatres built for entertainment doubled as execution sites.
6: You're enticing people to come in to see the games, but at the same time you have their attention and you make sure that you give a message. So what do? You execute criminals, serial killers, prisoners of war. So in the morning you have the beast hunts, in the afternoon you have the gladiators, and in between you've got the halftime show. Perfect moment in between some music, some fire eaters, some dancers, some public executions. And again, depending on the crime, this could be that they could fight each other to the death. Often prisoners of war would face that. Or the Romans might even have them shredded by wild animals in front of everybody.
5: What about slaves? Surely the institution of slavery depended on brutal punishment.
6: If you were a slave, you might be punished in awful ways, most famously crucifixion, or perhaps even being sent to the slave mines, which is basically a very slow, slow death, and a horrendous one under terrible conditions.
4: Lower-class Romans accused of crimes from destroying tombs to selling a daughter into prostitution were also sent to these mines, alongside many early Christians.
6: The mines really were reserved for repeat offenders, and at that time, the early Christians tended to be repeat offenders of many crimes.
4: It's shocking to think about the brutality that underpinned Roman society. The beautiful buildings, the art, the culture, it was all built on a system that severely punished anyone who stood in its way. Step out of line and face a horrible death. I'm heading down beneath the streets of Rome to see where some of the prisoners would have lived and died, into an ancient Roman mine.
5: It's extraordinary as you come down to this Roman quarry and you leave the bustle and the heat and the noise of the streets behind you. You just enter this eerie, dark, silent place, and you get a little bit of a sense of what it must have been like for the prisoners and the slaves who were sent down here completely against their will and forced to spend their days hacking away endlessly at this volcanic rock.
4: The mines underneath central Rome are where building materials for the capital came from. 2,000 years ago, they were filled with condemned prisoners sent to work here until they died of exhaustion and starvation.
5: Nearly everywhere you look on this surface, see these gouges, these scratches. Well, that's the evidence of these pickaxes striking this surface again and again and again. It would have been back-breaking work. It would have been dark down here, lit by only a few light or candles, and you'd have been alongside dozens, perhaps hundreds, of your fellow
7: suffering human beings.
8: Would I say I'm ready to be executed? Yeah, I mean, it's not going to be that big deal.
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2: Prisoners sentenced to hard labor were everywhere in ancient Rome, including in Pompeii. Next, we'll discover what happened to slaves who committed crimes against their masters.
3: Two thousand years ago, the streets of Pompeii could be a dangerous place.
4: Among the crowds, there were plenty of criminals. Vigilante justice was rife. And if you ended up on the wrong side of the law, the punishments were truly terrible.
3: As you walk the streets, you'll have seen prisoners working amongst the crowds. For lesser offences like vandalism or disturbing the peace, people could be sentenced to opus publicum, a kind of Roman community service, lasting a few months to a few years. Their job, to clean the dirt and human excrement left in the wide gutters, along with the city's publicly owned slaves.
2: As for Pompeii's large slave population, in the right house, they could live comfortably, but the threat of punishment always hung over them. In a society where you could kill your slave just because you wanted to, it's no surprise those who stepped out of line were treated harshly. A broken pot, saying the wrong thing, these small things could get you whipped, starved, or worse than that, demoted to a lower status, chained slave. Gruesome discoveries reveal more about this little scene's side to life.
5: This is a set of manacles, shackles that you'd use to tie a human being to. It's actually big enough for 14 people, and it was found on one of the outlying farms. I can't imagine working out in the fields all day long, only to come home and be tethered to this thing with 13 other people, and that's how you're going to spend the night all wedged in together before being made to get up the next day and do it all again. It's really quite terrible.
2: Chained slaves were worth much less, perhaps one-tenth of the value of a regular slave. And there was no coming back. They'd be stuck as a lower-status chained slave for the rest of their lives. And if they were ever freed, they were denied Roman citizenship and left to fend for themselves. These shackles are a chilling reminder that for all the grand houses and fun entertainment venues, for many, life in Pompeii was made up of day after day of back-breaking work with no hope of escape.
3: Pompeii is an extraordinary place where you can time travel back 2,000 years and rediscover the fascinating world of the Romans, the everyday details that bring them to life.
6: Wow.
3: And the brutality.
4: You've been alongside dozens, perhaps hundreds, of your fellow suffering human beings.
3: Pompeii gives us a unique perspective into what life was like in Roman times. It's been amazing walking in the footsteps of those people who called this place home nearly 2,000 years ago. Rich Romans, keen to protect what was theirs. Bars busy with colourful characters, and the forum and law courts at the centre of it all.
5: We've spent time getting to know the people of Pompeii, what they ate and how they dressed, where they slept and who they slept with. But for all the parallels with 21st century life, the differences are extraordinary. These people led much shorter, more extreme lives. This is a world built on slavery, where the threat of violence was never far away. But they also knew how to have a good time, how to dress to impress, how to make beautiful homes and live the good life. All things that we still want today.
3: That's what makes this place so fascinating. You can reach out and touch and even smell the past. A past that is both so different, but also similar to the world we know today.

The Colosseum, one of the greatest wonders of the world, and home to ancient Rome's most famous fighters, the gladiators. We still have so many questions about this place. Why did they build it? How did they do it? And what is it that makes it so special, even today? In this series, I'm going to explore the Colosseum, from its amazing architecture to the incredible spectacles that took place inside. I'll discover which mighty emperor ordered it to be built, the people forced to turn his dream into reality, and those who fought and died in the arena. In this episode, I'm going to explore the very beginnings of this astonishing stadium. The Colosseum has captured the imagination of millions of people. It is a symbol of Rome and the Roman Empire. There are so many stories about this amazing place, but I want to try and separate out myth from reality. This is the real story of the Colosseum. Rome, the eternal city. It's one of the great cities on Earth. But 2,000 years ago, during the first century, this was the greatest. Home to 1 million people and the capital of the mighty Roman Empire. And at its heart, the Colosseum. I never get tired of coming to Rome, standing on this spot and just gazing up at the Colosseum. This building is one of the wonders of the world, and it's not until you get up really close like this and look up that you realise just how massive the Colosseum is. It's huge. The Colosseum was completed in 80 AD, and it's a stunning feat of Roman engineering. It stands over 160 feet tall. That's almost the height of Wembley, if you don't include the arch, and measures almost half a mile around. It would have dwarfed the surrounding buildings. This was the tallest building constructed in all of ancient Rome. Today, this amazing building is white, but it wasn't always the case. It would have been painted in places. There would have been blues and reds and yellows. And in those arches there, magnificent statues. This would have been so eye-catching. It would have been the Piccadilly Circus, the heart of ancient Rome. The Colosseum was a purpose-built stadium to host the most elaborate gladiator fights anywhere in the empire. And much like today, this place would have attracted thousands of visitors from across the world. And those who got a ticket inside, they would have entered through one of 80 different entrances. We don't know for certain what the capacity of the Colosseum was. Most estimates seem to suggest it was around 65,000. Now, if there were that many seats in there now, that would make it the third largest stadium in modern Italy today. And interestingly, none of those Romans going to the games in there would have referred to it as the Colosseum. That was a name given to it in the medieval period because of the colossal statue that stood right beside it. Instead, we think they would have known it simply as the Amphitheatre. And when they headed inside, what a scene would have greeted them. Wow, the scale of it is breathtaking. Even for someone in the modern world used to going to stadiums, this is still on a massive, massive scale. So you've got the arena floor right here. This is where the gladiators fought.
and then seats just stretching up in banks all the way up here. 65,000 Romans packed into this space. That top wall up there would have stretched all the way around. There'd have been seating all the way down to where I am now. It would have been such an intense cauldron of energy. The atmosphere must have been extraordinary. The emperor himself right there in the imperial box, the richest, most important people of Rome around this edge, and the populace stretching right up into the heavens. All of Rome was here. This would have been the most important place in the empire on the day of the games. The building of the Colosseum began in around 72 AD. But it wasn't constructed to celebrate a huge victory or the memory of a great emperor. In fact, when it started, Rome was in trouble. This was the capital of an empire that had expanded 1,000 miles in that direction to the Middle East and 1,000 miles to the north and west to the shores of the Irish Sea. But that empire was now teetering on the brink of destruction. It might have been big, but it was in a mess. Rome was controlled by the tyrannical Emperor Nero, who came to power aged just 16 years old. Not ideal for an empire as large as Rome. And things went downhill fast under his rule.

0: I'm a crime writer. It's that there are a million and one motives for murder.
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0: The fire ripped through some of the most important buildings in Rome. Temples and palaces in the Forum were destroyed, and the homes of thousands of ordinary Romans were burned to the ground. But rather than repairing the city for its million inhabitants, Nero began building a grand new palace right in the middle of the city for himself. Nero became increasingly unpopular, and in 68 AD he was removed from power and forced to commit suicide. But Rome's problems were not solved by his death.
1: And what we get in the year 69 is a year where effectively four emperors are in power.
2: Four emperors, that's a sign of big instability.
1: Yeah, there's political turbulence, there's fire in Rome, there's war in Rome. So we're talking about a real series of traumatic events.
0: But by the end of the year, one man had emerged, a military man who had served across the empire. His name was Vespasian. Vespasian seized power and immediately began getting rid of any traces of Nero, including his massive new palace. This was to be a city for the people, not the emperor. And Vespasian had a plan. He would build a huge new amphitheatre for all of Rome. And it would be on a scale never seen before. If it worked, he would be remembered as the man who rebuilt Rome. But if it failed, the city might fall back into chaos, and Vespasian's life would be on the line. The Colosseum would be unlike anything that had been seen in Rome. But constructing it would challenge some of the greatest builders of the Roman period. And Vespasian wanted it built within just 10 years.
2: But why did Vespasian gamble so much on the Colosseum? What was it about this arena that really captured his imagination? And why did he think that this building could help save Rome?

0: Almost 2,000 years ago, a huge building project had begun in the middle of Rome. The Colosseum. It was ordered by the new emperor, Vespasian, and it was meant to be built in just 10 years. Once finished, it would be the largest amphitheatre in the Roman world. But why was Emperor Vespasian so keen on bringing gladiator games into the heart of his capital? Why build the giant Colosseum? You might think that amphitheatres and gladiatorial combat originated in the heart of the empire. Rome. But that is not the case. And to find out more, I'm heading 2 hours south of Rome to the city of Capua. Because Capua is more than just a beautiful ancient Italian town. Capua is the birthplace of the gladiators. This glorious amphitheatre was the third largest in the empire, but it's built on the remains of a much older arena, an arena where gladiator combat first began. Like so many things in the ancient world, we can't be certain exactly when gladiatorial fights begin. It does seem like, around this region here, in 260 BC, there are examples of brutal bouts, probably as part of lavish funeral celebrations, a kind of blood sacrifice for the dead. These gladiator games quickly became bigger and better. Gladiators were becoming big business and getting ever more popular with the Roman public. Gladiator fighting might have had its roots in funerals, but soon public holidays, elections, military victories were all attended by some kind of gladiatorial combat. And the idea began to spread north to Rome. Even before the Colosseum was built, gladiator fights were hosted in Rome. They were put on in temporary arenas, in the Forum, or in the gigantic home of chariot racing, the Circus Maximus. Now here in Capua, there was this magnificent permanent amphitheatre, especially for gladiatorial combat. There was nothing like it in Rome, and Vespasian was determined to build one. He was hoping that a little bit of that gladiator glamour would rub off on him. You might think that bloodthirsty Romans would have been desperate for a huge permanent home for games to be built in the capital. But in reality, Vespasian faced a lot of resistance to his amphitheatre plan. Several people argued that building a huge permanent structure like this in the centre of the city would corrupt Rome's morality. They couldn't believe that the emperor wanted to bring such butchery into the very heart of Rome. But Vespasian made up his mind. The Colosseum would be built. But exactly how would the Colosseum be constructed? When you see Roman amphitheatres today, the influence of the Colosseum is clear to see. In fact, many amphitheatres were modelled directly on the Colosseum. A little piece of Rome in the far-flung reaches of the empire. But what, if anything, was the Colosseum based on?
1: We were dedicated to killing Nazis. That's what we volunteered for.
2: 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How much further can he go?
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4: 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What a view, isn't it, John?
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1: 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Nice, right?
2: To find out more, I'm again heading south. This is Pompeii. The Roman city frozen in time by the eruption of Vesuvius in 79 AD, while the Colosseum was still being built. Everyday Roman life was preserved in that instant. And luckily for us, that included the amphitheatre. And some believe that the blueprints for the Colosseum were taken from here. And here it is, the amphitheatre in Pompeii, built, we think, in around 80 BC, which most experts agree would make it the oldest stone-built Roman amphitheatre, about 160 years before the Colosseum. The two arenas share several similarities. The shape and the banks of seats, but it's much smaller. This would only have sat around 20,000 people. But in terms of their construction, they're built in very different ways. The whole thing is dug down into the ground. I'm actually 6 metres below the surface here, which makes it easier to build. You just dig a huge hole and then you bank the edges. All of the staircases and access points are on the exterior of the building, unlike the Colosseum. But what's really exciting for us is that because the place was stopped in time in the year 79, we know for certain that everything here was in place before the Colosseum was finished. It's very possible that the designers of the Colosseum could have come here to Pompeii and stood on this spot to see what worked and what didn't. Are the staircases big enough? Are the facilities appropriate for gladiators and wild beasts? Is there enough protection from the elements? And above all, how do they take this core concept and then supersize it to make it appropriate for the Emperor's Colosseum in Rome? Construction on the Colosseum probably started in 72 AD. The site Vespasian chose was right on top of the huge palace complex that Nero had been building after the Great Fire, in the heart of the mighty city. This was a statement by Vespasian. His Rome would be for the people. But the Colosseum couldn't just be another amphitheatre. It needed to be the amphitheatre. And it was going to take some serious Roman engineering to make it happen. Although designers took the essential DNA from places like Pompeii, the Colosseum was going to be, well, colossal. And from the air, the form of the Colosseum starts to become clear. The Colosseum is made up of these huge rings, not circular, but instead ovals. That outer ring is the huge, beautiful exterior. But inside, there's another, smaller oval. And inside that, another. It's like the layers of an onion. And instead of digging down like at Pompeii, the builders of the Colosseum would build up, creating an imposing bowl that stretches up into the sky. It might sound simple enough, a sequence of ovals placed inside each other. But you had to get everything exactly right, because the heights of all these walls determined the angle at which the seats are set. If it's too steep, well, then there's not enough room to get the benches in. If it's too shallow, you can't fit enough people inside the Colosseum. So all of these calculations had to be inch perfect. And the engineers working on the Colosseum project also took advantage of one building technique that, although not invented by the Romans, was certainly perfected by them. Arches. Arches are everywhere in the Colosseum, and for good reason. Using arches allows walls to be lightweight but strong, perfect for building such a huge structure. And inside the Colosseum, you can see another very practical purpose these arches also serve. You've got the external wall there, another wall here, and another wall that runs along here. But those walls are broken up by, supported by, arches. The whole building is made up of arches. There would have been arches above me now, and those support the banks of seating. And those arches, they also create these big, wide-open, airy corridors here so that people can come and go and move about the building safely. Just like a stadium today. And the similarities with modern stadiums don't end there. Simon Elliott is a Roman historian, and he wants to take me somewhere a bit more modern to show me just how ahead of its time the Colosseum really was. This is the Stadio Olimpica. This is where Rome's football giants, Roma and Lazio, play their matches. What a view! One of the great stadiums. Here we are looking out, and there's no one else here.
3: It's just amazing. Absolutely enormous, Dan. In fact, this stadium can seat probably 70,000 people. The Colosseum can seat 65,000 people. But that's not the only similarity. But look at the shape for a start. So it's an oval shape, not round, just like the Colosseum. But also, crucially, the banks of seating are almost exactly the same as you would experience in the Colosseum. So when we walked up here, we walked from the front to the back. We're walking uphill. It's a pretty steep climb, actually. In the Colosseum, it's an equally steep climb.
2: What about roof? Because there's a bit of a shower earlier, and we were luckily protected from the rain. Were there anything that sophisticated?
3: Absolutely, yeah. So the roof on the Colosseum was basically sails. So the Roman name for sail is vela, and the roof on the Colosseum is called the vela.
2: So a canvas, and you can raise and lower them like a sail.
3: Absolutely right, yeah. So basically canvas and timber, operated by sailors.
2: What other similarities have we got here, looking out?
3: So if you look across the stadium, you can see here and there these enormous holes, which are the gaps in the seating, but the Romans call them vomitorium.
2: What?
3: So a vomitorium is where you vomit people into and out of the stadium.
2: And that's where we get the word vomit.
3: Exactly right.
2: So all these entrance exits, they would have had those at the Colosseum as well?
3: Absolutely, yeah. Vomitorium.
2: The whole crowd can arrive at the same time and leave. There isn't one single entrance or exit.
3: In actual fact, it's a genius form of crowd control because there is a theory that you should be able to empty the Colosseum, that's 65,000 people, through the vomitorium in 15 minutes.
2: It's astonishing for all the changes and all the technological advancement we've made over the last 2,000 years that actually our stadiums are pretty similar to the Colosseum.
3: Absolutely. In fact, that's actually where we get the name stadium from the Romans.
2: The Colosseum was designed perfectly, and the fact that many elements are still used in modern stadiums today is a testament to the brilliance of those Roman engineers.
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The Colosseum was designed by some of the most brilliant minds in the Roman world. But Vespasian wanted it built and fast, and he needed it to be perfect. For that, he would need a lot of labourers. So just who were the people that worked on the Colosseum? How did they actually build it? And how on earth did they get it finished so quickly? In 70 AD, Rome had been in chaos. A great fire and a civil war had left the city in tatters. But the new emperor Vespasian was determined to rescue it. At the centre of his plan was the Colosseum, a gigantic new amphitheatre. And by 72 AD, building was underway. This huge stadium was designed to be the premier venue for gladiator games. But the elaborate arena was going to cost a lot of money and would need an awful lot of manpower. So how did the Roman designers manage to get this place built in less than 10 years? A building like the Colosseum would need to look spectacular. Most of us imagine that it's carved from marble and gleaming white limestone. But the reality of the Colosseum was a little more practical and run-of-the-mill. These materials were far too difficult to work with. It would have been far too expensive and time-consuming to build the entire Colosseum out of them. So they decided to use something far more familiar instead. All over the Colosseum, there are clues to the real building materials peeping out from behind the gleaming white facade. If you look at this section here, you can see where the fancy white facing stone has been stripped away, and beneath it there's coarser, rougher stone. There's bricks and mortar in parts, and you can even see the holes where metal staples were holding it all together. There's nothing particularly fancy about the core of the Colosseum. They're using everyday basic building materials, but they do have the nice-looking stuff bolted on the outside where the public can see and admire it. It's a clever trick. But there is one component that was essential in building the Colosseum. And to find that, I'm going to have to head underground. Tens of millions of tourists visit Rome every year. And beneath all those pounding feet, under some of the greatest sights in the city, there is a world that almost none of them know about. Because underneath Rome is a network of caverns, caves, and quarries.

0: This is wild. Just a few minutes ago, I was on the bustling streets of Rome with millions of tourists, and now it feels like I'm in another world. This is a Roman quarry. It's hard to believe this is just a few hundred metres away from a famous site like the Colosseum.
1: The Romans were here for this rock. It's called Tufo. This is the rock that forms the core of the Colosseum. Thousands of tons of it was dug out of the ground from quarries all over Rome. But the Romans also found another material down here, a type of volcanic ash called pozzolana. It's a key ingredient for the most surprising material used in the Colosseum. Concrete.
0: When you think about grand Roman buildings, you think how they used marble to construct them or bricks. But actually, lots of the grandest buildings used concrete. And so too did the Colosseum. And it's no ordinary concrete either. The addition of pozzolana alongside lime and water and small bits of this volcanic rock creates a Roman supermaterial. The life expectancy of modern concrete is around 100 years. Roman concrete, well, just look at the Colosseum, still standing proud and tall after nearly 2,000 years.
1: Concrete was fundamental to the design of the Colosseum. And now in its slightly worn state, you can start to see where it was used. In staircases and the base of the seats. But most important of all are the foundations, 40 feet deep beneath the Colosseum, all made of concrete. Concrete gave the Colosseum strength, but it also allowed it to be built fast. It meant this place could be constructed at the breakneck speed that Vespasian demanded. And being down in the quarry also gives me a chance to see evidence of the people who worked down here 2,000 years ago. The people who were forced to build the Colosseum.
0: The mega projects of the ancient world were built on the backs of enslaved people. And when you get your iron down here, you can see plenty of evidence for that exhausting labour.
1: This entire cavern is man-made, dug out by enslaved people working on projects like the Colosseum. It's long been thought that tens of thousands of slaves taken from Jerusalem were forced to build the Colosseum. But in reality, we simply don't know the number of people that worked here, nor where they came from.
0: Almost everywhere you shine a torch down here, you see these grooves carved in the rock, these scars. Well, these are the marks left by the pickaxes of the slaves as they were forced to bring rock up to the surface and find that all-important pozzolana. I've got a couple of lights down here I can see quite clearly, but for them it would have been a permanent state of semi-darkness, just a few guttering candles providing the minimum of illumination. They'd have been packed in here, hacking at the rock. The air would have been difficult to breathe. There would have been the sounds of endless pickaxes striking on this surface, but also the moans of humans suffering. It would have been a terrible place.
1: Slave labour was everywhere in the Roman Empire. It's been estimated that in the first century, between 10 to 20% of the population of the entire Roman Empire were slaves. And the Colosseum building site would have been full of that unskilled slave labour.
0: Life for slave was always tough, demanding physical labour. But a slave involved in the mad dash to build the Colosseum had it particularly bad.
2: People have no idea how much NASA has impacted their lives.
3: One, liftoff.
4: Artificial intelligence, it's a revolution.
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0: And whilst they were working in terrible conditions to get the Colosseum constructed as quickly as possible, elsewhere, thoughts had turned to those that would appear inside the arena once it was finished. The gladiators. Gladiator training schools had spread from their original home in Capua and could now be found all over the empire. Rome was home to several of them, but the largest, built shortly after the Colosseum, became known as the Ludus Magnus, the big school. Hollywood would have you believe that all gladiators were toned with rippling biceps and six-packs, but that's not completely true. Gladiators came in all different shapes and sizes, each with their own specific role. If you were tall, lean and agile, you might become the retiarius, the man with the net and trident. Powerful and big, maybe you'd be a secutor, the heavyweight of the gladiator world. And the ludus is where you would learn your trade. Alongside the training facilities were living quarters and canteens. This was their entire world. I'm meeting the gladiator expert Alexander Mariotti in the Ludus Magnus to explore one of the biggest gladiator myths.
1: So some of these gladiator slaves, they've got no choice, but some are free men, they can come and go.
2: Absolutely, and it seems strange to us to think that people would willingly take their life in their hands for something as frivolous as sport, but the truth is there's a lot of money involved, and really the reality is that outside of the ludus, life was very hard, very tough. If you didn't have an education, as most Romans don't, then what do? Well, you've got the physical attributes, you could be a gladiator. You can make 17 times what a soldier's making in a year in an appearance. So there was a great draw, and that's why people willingly came here to train to become gladiators.
1: So years of training, top-level coaching, these are not just slaves shoved into the Colosseum to be butchered.
2: No, far from it. And that's one of the exciting things about being in a location like this. It's where the myth of gladiators dies and the truth starts to come out. They're very well-trained athletes. They're professional athletes. They're the first superstar athletes of history. And you'd expect that for the Colosseum, for the crowds that were basically the most important crowds that you had to wow, they would demand the best. And the best came from right here in the Ludus Magnus.
1: The Colosseum is both a beautiful piece of architecture and a revelation of structural engineering. The games that were planned to be hosted here would be another level. After nearly 10 years of waiting, this place was ready to be opened. The people of Rome had waited patiently. Now Vespasian would finally see if his gamble had paid off.
0: But just months before the opening games, a disaster occurred that threatened the entire Colosseum project. In 79 AD, the world's most famous arena, the Colosseum, was almost ready for action. It was ordered by the Emperor Vespasian, designed not just to host spectacular gladiatorial games, but also to act as a powerful new symbol of Rome. But just months before the opening, disaster struck.
1: Colosseum was Vespasian's brainchild. He'd come up with the idea. He'd put the plan into action. He'd put his best people on it. And he'd overseen the project for nearly 10 years. Then, in 79 AD, at the age of 69, Vespasian died. With him now gone, the future of the project hung in the balance.
0: New emperors usually want to stamp their own authority on the capital, not finish off the work of the old one. The Colosseum might have been built for the people, but it would be the new ruler who would decide what was to happen to it.
1: Colosseum was in luck. Vespasian wasn't followed by just any old ruler. The next emperor was his son, Titus, which interestingly is the first time in Roman history that a son inherited the imperial throne of his biological father. That meant that Titus was determined to finish the Colosseum for his father, for the glory of Rome, and for himself. With the building continuing at speed, Titus turned his attention to the opening. He knew it would need to be something special. He needed to host a games that would put the Colosseum on the map from the very beginning. Titus's father may have been the one to build the Colosseum, but he would be the one who would bring it to life. And so he made a bold statement. He said that the Colosseum would launch with 100 days of games. That was unprecedented. Games usually last 2 or 3 days. The people of Rome had given Vespasian the benefit of the doubt while it was all being built. But if these games were now a disaster, all that would be for nothing. The people coming to the Colosseum were expecting elaborate games and huge gladiator fights. But just like today's sporting events, they wanted a crackling atmosphere too. And thankfully for Titus, the huge stadium was constructed to ensure that the sound would be amplified. But what would that atmosphere have been like? To find out, I'm heading back to Rome's modern-day amphitheatre, the Stadio Olimpico. But this time, it's going to be a bit louder. It's match day. The massive Roman club Lazio are taking on Verona. The atmosphere in there is electric. You can just hear it building all the time. It must have been pretty similar to what it was like nearly 2,000 years ago as crowds flocked into the Colosseum. I'm heading to the arena. Players just come out on the pitch and there is a wall of noise from the home fans. There are a few more flares inside the Stadio Olimpico today than there would have been in the Colosseum. But we think there would have been flags and banners. And of course, fans roaring on their favourite gladiators. There's around 30,000 people here tonight, so probably half the number that would have been the Colosseum on games day. And that, I think, would have been a sellout crowd every single time. It's very, very noisy in here, and that's no accident. These modern stadiums are designed to keep the sound in, not let them escape outwards. And that's the same as the Colosseum. One of the ways they do that is all the hard surfaces. It's just seats all the way around, great banks of seats. And this roof here, it's all of it keeps the noise in this bowl. Colosseum was designed in much the same way. And all that means that the Olympic Stadium, like the Colosseum, is just an overwhelming sound experience. It's crazy. The Roman designers of the Colosseum knew exactly what they were doing. The design, the materials, enabled them to pack a huge number of people in, give them a great view, and create a loud, electrifying atmosphere.

0: And that's exactly what it would have felt like to be at the Colosseum.
1: Would I say I'm ready to be executed? Yeah, I mean, it's not going to be that big deal.
2: We were dedicated to killing Nazis. And that's what we volunteered for.
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In 80 AD, the Colosseum was finally completed. The gladiators were ready. The stage was set for one of the greatest opening shows in history. And to make sure it was a roaring success, Emperor Titus announced a star-studded lineup. The very first fight in the Colosseum was to be between the two greatest stars of the day, Priscus and Verus. The clash was so important that details of it were recorded by a Roman writer who watched the games. And it's the best description of a gladiator fight we have from the Roman world. The two men slugged it out. Our source says the fight went on and on. Both men were cheered by their supporters in the crowd and by the emperor himself. The men fought on desperately. The fight continued. But neither superstar could overcome the other. Exhausted, the men finally stopped and turned to Titus. It would be down to the emperor to decide the winner. In Hollywood, Titus would dramatically raise his hand, waiting to point his thumb up or down. But in reality, there is no evidence that any emperor did that. Instead, a hush would have descended on the crowd, awaiting his decision. Titus stood up. Today, he announced, there were two winners. It was extraordinary. And then he went a step further. He said that both men would be issued with the wooden sword that was given to gladiators who were to be set free. Titus freed both men. The fight and the result was the cherry on the cake for Titus. The opening games were a huge triumph, and the Colosseum was an immediate sensation. The astonishing new arena did everything that Vespasian had wanted. Rome was reborn, a vibrant capital for the greatest empire on earth. In fact, the Colosseum was such a success that it started to appear on coins at the time. And you can see this beautiful depiction of the Colosseum, crowd inside, and in all of the arches, you get a sense of the little statues as well. And on the other side of the coin, you have the emperor looking very regal. Emperor and Colosseum, literally two sides of the same coin. He wanted everyone to know it was his. But this was not the end of the story for the Colosseum. It was just the beginning. The Colosseum was like a living thing, and the games were only going to get bigger and more spectacular. But what would it have been like to actually go to a day at the games nearly 2,000 years ago? What would I have experienced at the greatest show on earth? In the next episode, I'm heading into the shadowy underworld of the Colosseum on games day, as I found out the shocking reality of what really went on behind the scenes before the gladiators entered the arena. Discover the scandalous truth about women at the games, and learn the surprising fate of the victorious fighters.

0: The Colosseum, one of the greatest wonders of the world, and home to ancient Rome's most famous fighters, the gladiators. Last time, I discovered the amazing story of how the Colosseum began. How it was ordered by a new emperor, desperate to save Rome from the brink of disaster. And how this giant architectural wonder was built in just 10 years. This time, I'll find out how the Colosseum actually operated on a day at the Games. What would I see, smell, and hear? What would my experience be like as a fan in the stands of this extraordinary building? Or as a gladiator down there awaiting my fate? I'm going to continue to separate Colosseum fact from fiction as I find out the shocking reality of what went on behind the scenes before the gladiators entered the arena.
1: The gladiators were absolutely sex symbols.
0: Learn the surprising fate of the victorious fighters.
2: The shocking truth is that a gladiator has between 5 to 10% chance of death.
0: And discover the scandalous truth about women at the games. The Colosseum hosted some of the grandest, the bloodiest, and most exciting events in ancient Rome. And we're still obsessed with them today. This is the story of the greatest show on earth. In 69 AD, Rome was in a mess. Emperor Nero had left it teetering on the brink of destruction. But a new emperor had come to power, Vespasian. He intended to save the city and its people. And he had a plan to win back their support. He ordered a massive amphitheatre to be built. It would be unlike anything that people had seen before. It would be for the people. And it would emphasize Roman might and power. The Colosseum. But before his enormous stadium was finished, Vespasian died. His son Titus became the new emperor, and it would be down to him to host the Colosseum's opening games. We might think that a stadium like the Colosseum would be used week in, week out, like a modern football ground. But in reality, in a normal year, it may only get used 10 times. So, as an ordinary citizen of Rome, how would I know that the games were coming to town? I think if you'd lived near the Colosseum, you'd have been well aware that games were approaching. It would have been a hive of activity. What about if you lived elsewhere in the city or even outside it? The truth is that the Romans used something that we are still familiar with 2,000 years later. The Colosseum would launch an advertising campaign. Today, you might see posters for a concert or a new film. But 2,000 years ago, you'd have seen signs like these painted up on the walls around the city. It has everything you need to know about the upcoming games. This sign was actually found on a wall in Pompeii, and it's got big news. The games are coming to town. Check this out. It says that there are going to be, look, gladiator, 20 pairs over here, alongside another group providing 10 pairs of gladiators. That's 30 pairs, 60 gladiators. That's a big set of games. They've got various dates in April there. There is going to be an animal hunt first. And that's nice. There's going to be a roof as well. Keep the sun off everybody's heads. Don't want anyone in the crowd going down with anything. In addition to the glorious roof that would have been operated by sailors, other posters tell potential audience members that there would be something called sprinklings. An ancient water spritzing system that would spray the crowd with perfumed water to keep them cool. And to keep the stench of blood at bay too. But knowing that the games were coming and then getting a ticket to them were two very different things. The Colosseum might be able to hold 65,000 people, but in a city of a million, getting a ticket to the games would be easier said than done. So how exactly would I get one? Roman historian Simon Elliott is going to tell me more about my chances of getting into the games.
3: The Colosseum's just been built, I want to go to the games. Is it hard to get a ticket? Because there's a lot of people in Rome and not that many seats in the stadium.
4: Going to the games is not as easy as you think. It's all about who you know.
3: So I can't just queue up and buy a ticket?
4: You don't pay money. It's free.
3: So it's all free?
4: It's absolutely free. It's on this system, which is very, very normal in the Roman world. It's called patronage. So you have a patron and a client.
3: Well, the patron sort of buys the loyalty of the people below them.
4: Absolutely.
3: By giving them nice things and jobs and money and all that kind of stuff.
4: I can show you.
3: Okay.
4: So we'll pretend I'm the emperor, Dan.
3: Yes.
4: So I'm the emperor.
3: Easy to imagine.
4: And these are my tickets. And as the emperor, I am the ultimate patron. I'm the top guy.
3: So you give them out to senators.
4: So
3: the emperor, top brass.
4: Exactly.
3: And then I'm a senator, and I then give it to the people whose loyalty I want.
4: Exactly. And eventually that cascades through society from patron to client to patron to client until there are two left, which our local innkeeper gives to us, two guys who want to go to the games.
0: And the tickets were not printed out on a piece of paper like they are today. Instead, the Romans would use tokens that could be made from almost anything, like special stamped coins, or even pieces of pottery.
3: This looks like an old bit of tile.
4: It is. The Romans were amazing at recycling things. So basically, in this case, what they've done is they've recycled bits of smashed up tile.
3: So no barcode?
4: Nope, no barcode.
3: What are these numerals?
4: They've written the name of the gate, they've written the row, and they've written the seat, and that is your ticket.
3: So everything's pre-seated?
4: Absolutely, yeah. Remember, in the Roman world, it's very, very formal. So you will go to your seat, and you will sit in it. You will not go to somebody else's, because you're not allowed to.
0: Your seat at the games was all dependent on your social rank. Part of the elite, and you'd be down at the front, the best view in the house. But further down the social scale, the higher up the Colosseum you went, and the smaller the action became too. It's not unlike going to see the football today. The cheap seats are right at the back. But at least as a man, as long as I had a ticket, I'd get in, no questions asked. For women, that story was very different. Unless you were related directly to the emperor himself, women of all ranks sat right at the back. But for the lucky 65,000 who got tickets, anticipation would be quickly rising. The day in the Colosseum would be the calendar event of the year. It would be like getting a ticket to a sold-out Beatles concert. And for that massive crowd, they'd be looking forward to one act above all others. The headliners of the day. The gladiators. Coming up, I learn about the Roman obsession with these giants of the arena. And find out about the bloody, or perhaps not so bloody, truth of the gladiators.
5: If there's one thing I've learned in my time as a crime writer, it's that there are a million and one motives for murder.
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0: Colosseum was the biggest amphitheatre anywhere in the Roman world. Originally built by the Emperor Vespasian and opened by his son, Emperor Titus, it quickly became part of Roman life. This astonishing building became the stage to ancient Rome's most famous fighters, the gladiators. The world of the gladiator is far more complex than Hollywood gives it credit for. These were much more than just men sent out to the slaughter. In fact, the Colosseum propelled some into Roman superstar. They were entertainers. The pinups. And the megastars of the Roman age. Even before the Colosseum was built, the Romans were a little bit obsessed with the gladiators. I'm heading back south, away from Rome, to Pompeii, to meet historian Kate Lister, who can tell me more about this Roman gladiator craze. What is at the heart of this obsession?
1: I suppose the modern-day equivalent would be your sports superstars, and people still like going to see boxing today. So it's the contest. It's a show of masculinity. It's watching two men beat each other up, isn't it?
0: And it is recognisable to us too. I mean, they were the Lionel Messis of the day.
1: They actually could develop huge fandoms. They would have groupies following them around. They were regarded as superstars. People fantasised about them, followed them, kept abreast with all of their fights.
0: But for some, the obsession went a little bit further than just ordinary fandom. Kate, were they sex symbols?
1: Oh, yeah, the gladiators were absolutely sex symbols. I mean, they were fighting half-naked in the arena for everyone to go and gawk at, flexing their muscles. And we know that they were these kind of symbols because of some of the graffiti that we found. Here in Pompeii, there was a gladiator, and it says that he catches all the girls in his net. And another gladiator, there's some graffiti scribbled that says that he makes all the girls' hearts beat faster. They absolutely loved a gladiator, Dan. We have this myth that their sweat was an aphrodisiac. Have you heard that one?
0: No.
1: It was said that if you scraped the sweat off their bodies, it would be sold to really high-to-do women as an aphrodisiac. But there's no evidence of rich Roman women licking sweaty gladiators.
0: Thank goodness for that. But despite their fame, gladiators found themselves in a difficult position in Roman society.
1: It's a really strange kind of stardom because they are adored, but most of them are also enslaved. And under Roman law, a gladiator was regarded as an infam, which meant that they didn't have full citizenship. They would have been expected to fight in the arena, but as not full citizens, they wouldn't have been allowed to actually attend the games and watch other people fighting. Sex workers were also classed as infams, so that should give you an idea of where gladiators ranked on the Roman social scale.
0: So at the same time, they're at the bottom rung of the ladder in Roman society, but they're also some of the most famous and successful people in Rome. And was it just men who fought each other in the arena?
1: It wasn't just men. We've got much more evidence for men fighting in the arena than we do for women fighting, but we do know that it happened. Those fighters today are known as the gladiatrixes, but at the time they would have been called women of the sword. And we know that women did fight in the arenas, but it was generally more of a novelty act. The Romans didn't view women as strong, they viewed them as passive and weak, so it would have been like a ha-ha-ha, look at these women fighting each other really badly.
0: The obsession with gladiators can be seen all over the Roman world. But some of the best evidence can be found right here in Pompeii. The eruption of Vesuvius in the year 79 preserved this place from the big stuff, like the amphitheatre, down to the tiniest details, like graffiti. And what we find right across this town are lots of images of gladiators. And they are even found in some of the most unexpected of places.

0: This is the Villa of the Che, which is famous here in Pompeii for this spectacular mural here. Wonderful images of wild beasts, familiar to anyone who went to the amphitheatre, and on a ginormous scale. But this room is equally famous, or it should be, for what's on the other wall over here. Now look at this. You've got to look very carefully, know exactly what you're looking for. You'll see that the residents of this house have carved the figures of gladiators. And it looks like there's four of them here. Some of them got some numerals there as well, perhaps the number of fights or the number of victories to their name. Their armour is different in each case. They've gone to great trouble to depict gladiators as they actually would have seen them in the amphitheatre. We have no idea who carved these here. Perhaps it was the child that lived in the house. They snuck into this room, stood on some furniture, and carved pictures of their favourite sports stars on the wall. Could have been that the child of the house came in here to this magnificent room where their parents had commissioned this astonishing art, and they decided to add their own little bit of art to the wall here, carving it into the plaster for minutely perfect gladiatorial figures.
1: Dedicated to killing Nazis. That's what we volunteered for.
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1: And these are just four. Pompeii is filled with images of gladiators. And they would most likely be everywhere in the Roman world. It's clear that gladiators were taken very seriously. Their lives and the outcome of their fights were obsessed over by the people of Rome. What about the gladiators themselves? How would they be feeling as their time came to enter the arena? And what exactly would have been expected of them? I want to get a bit closer to the action myself. And gladiator expert Alexander Mariotti is on hand to help.
2: You see, he's trying to get the bottom of the shield.
3: Yeah.
2: Get him tired.
3: It's just the two completely different weapons groups.
2: Absolutely,
3: crazy.
2: Yeah, different styles.
3: And that net is a nightmare. Oh.
2: And he's trying to tire him out. So the more he strikes the top, the more he has to lift the shield,
4: the easier he's going to run out of breath.
2: Okay, fermate, ragazzi.
1: Like, it feels like a very theatrical way of fighting. This is entertainment.
2: Absolutely, and that's exactly what it is.
1: You would never see this on a battlefield.
2: No, and that's precisely the point. A lot of the armor does originate from the battlefield, but then it morphs into something more because this isn't really a fight. It's a show. It's a game. It's a spectacle. It's a show of the eyes. So it had to be theatrical, and you see that even in the armor. The helmet that you see the soldiers wearing on the front is very different. Obviously, it's open. It's good visibility. The gladiator helmet isn't. It's cumbersome, but it's part of the show. So the spectacle isn't just the athlete, it's the armor and the weapons themselves.
1: I never thought about how you're matching up two fighters with such different equipment. That's actually entertainment. You're sort of deliberately handicapping them and giving them advantages.
2: Well, of course, and that's part of the show, is that how exciting to see this guy's not got a lot of armor, but look how quick he is. Look at the big guy. He's got the armor, but he's getting tired very quickly. They've got different styles, different way of fighting, but also different physiques. The crowd wants to see better games, wants to see more exciting fights, and that's exactly what the emperor gives him.
1: We think of these games as being slaughters and just dead bodies all over the arena. Would that have been the reality?
2: That perception we have of gladiators comes from our entertainment. It comes from films and TV shows where we're used to poor slaves thrown to the arena and told to fight to the death for the gore and the blood, and the Romans loved it. The shocking truth is that a gladiator has between 5 to 10% chance of death, and that's from injury, not from being executed.
1: Wow.
2: Yeah.
1: So actually you could hope to go through a whole career.
2: These are professional athletes. There's a lot of money going into the training, into the weapons. So you're feeding, sheltering, getting an athlete to be popular, having a following, and then killing him. It doesn't make sense. And it doesn't make sense because it didn't happen.
1: Most gladiators had no choice about fighting. But for the lucky few, it could also be the path to a better life. If you had the skills, were prepared to put in the hard work, and enjoyed a bit of luck, in the arena, you could become a superstar. The Colosseum was the place to showcase their skills to the biggest, most important crowds in the empire. And they became so celebrated that many of us assume that only gladiator fights took place in this huge arena. But that couldn't be further from the truth. So when we talk about the games, what do we mean? What actually happened during a typical day? Accounts of what it was actually like to go to the games are pretty scarce, but we do have a fascinating one, and luckily it was written about Titus's games. It's incredible to have access to this amazing document. And reading through, you get a rundown of the day's events. And fascinatingly, it's not all about the gladiators. We know that a typical day out at the games would start in the morning, around 9 a.m, probably with a parade of musicians and acrobats to warm up the 65,000-strong crowd. But the first major event of the day would involve the beasts. The Colosseum was all about spectacle, and for people lucky enough to get a ticket to the games, they were going to see something very special. To begin with, exotic animals were just paraded around the stadium floor. There would be tigers, lions, and leopards, along with elephants, rhinos, and bears. You sometimes hear about giraffes, but there's no evidence that they would have been displayed in the arena. Animals listed here in this account would probably never have been seen by most Romans before. But it wasn't just big beasts. We've got beautiful birds included. It would have been like a strange mix between a natural history documentary and a trip to the zoo, but all with a gruesome twist. Once the animal parade was over, the real action began. The beasts would be forced to fight each other. And once that was over, humans would be brought out to face the beasts too. But these animals wouldn't be going up against the great gladiators. They were specially trained fighters who would take on the beasts. They went to different schools, the gladiators. Really, it was a completely separate discipline. It would be a bit like the difference between football and rugby today. They require very different skills. And reading the sources, there's something else surprising about them. It wasn't just the men fighting the animals, but women too. We don't know much, but it does appear as though there were some famous female beast fighters. But the women who fought in the Colosseum didn't receive the adulation that their male counterparts did. It was said they brought great shame on themselves by taking to the arena. It would have been a bloody opening to a day out in the Colosseum. And the numbers of animals killed in the arena were far bigger than the number of men and women who died. It's been estimated that as many as 1 million animals were killed throughout the lifetime of the Colosseum. Once the beasts were done with, things took an even darker turn. It was time for the public executions. Legend has it that during these execution sessions, hundreds of Christians would be led into the arena and killed. But this is almost certainly not true. There's no evidence to suggest that this ever happened. Then, after hours of sitting in the stands, it was finally time for the headline act, the gladiators. The Colosseum was packed with the biggest and most demanding crowds and was able to host games on a level not seen anywhere else in the Roman world. Then, just 10 years after the Colosseum was built, a huge new development was made to the arena. The Colosseum was about to be supercharged and changed forever.
0: Every city has hidden stories. The building you pass every day. The park where history was made. The person no one remembers who changed everything. 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
2: The Colosseum had opened in 80 AD to massive fanfare. The games hosted by Emperor Titus were the biggest scene in the city. But the Emperor wouldn't get to reap any of the rewards of his mighty 100 days of games because shortly after, he died. But for the Colosseum, it was just the beginning. Because Titus's successor would take things to even greater heights. His brother Domitian stepped forward to take his place, and the Colosseum was about to enter its golden age. Domitian had seen this place being built by his father, and then seen his brother's amazing 100 days of games. The Colosseum was in his blood, and now he wanted it to become bigger and better than anyone could have imagined. But one of the most important things he did was something that most people would never even see. When the Colosseum was first completed, down there was simply a wooden floor over the foundations and sand on top. In fact, the Latin word for sand is arena, and that's where we get the word arena from. But then when Domitian took over, he launched a major new building project. He had that whole area under the arena floor excavated. A vast new space created. It was called the Hypogeum. It simply means underground. In that space, as you can see now, he had corridors and cells and chambers built. And that Hypogeum is where the true magic of the Colosseum was created. It was probably built in around 90 AD, 10 years after the Colosseum was completed. But since then, the Hypogeum has taken a bit of a beating, from earthquakes to medieval stone robbers. So to get a better idea of what the Hypogeum at the Colosseum would have looked like, I'm heading 120 miles south to the amphitheatre at Pozzuoli. It has one of the best-preserved hypogeums in the world. And it will give me an idea of how the hypogeum would have worked in the Colosseum. This is the access to backstage. This is where all the hard work takes place to put on the show. The world that the spectators don't actually get to see. This is also the route where the gladiators would have marched in before the games. And some of them would never have marched out. This is the space under the arena floor, 20 feet below it. And it's simply amazing. It's thought that the designers of the Colosseum worked on the amphitheatre and the Hypogeum here at Pozzuoli too. So this space and the one at the Colosseum would have been very similar. The Hypogeum was the staging area for the games. But on games day, it would have been a grisly place. This would have been a place of sweat, blood, and poo. Teams of slaves manhandling terrified animals into cages. Gladiators who'd been wounded in the arena screaming for medical attention. Stage managers bellowing at people. It's light here now, but this would have been completely covered. There'd have been a wooden ceiling, a wooden floor to the arena, covered in sand. That would have made it completely dark down here, the only light coming from candles and little lamps. but you still heard the dull sound of the crowds roaring. But this wasn't simply the Colosseum's backstage area. The Hypogeum was so much more. What happened down here made the spectacle up there. Just look at these notches in the walls. Many of these would have had the fastening points for pulleys and ropes. It would have been like the deck of a ship down here. And those ropes operated an ingenious assortment of lifts and ramps, all of which allowed dramatic scenery to be pushed up through the floor of the arena. We hear about copses of trees and bushes with animals inside that could then burst out onto the arena floor. Gladiators didn't have to walk up to the arena themselves. Instead, they'd get launched into the middle of the action like a rock star at a modern concert. But it wasn't just this central corridor that would give access onto the arena floor. There are smaller holes all around the edge. These were lift shafts linking the Hypogeum to the world up above. I'm standing in one of the shafts now. There's an opening above me, another small one there, another one there. There's something like 40 of these around the arena. And these correspond with these two animal storage rooms here, these cages. They'd be brought out, placed on the platforms, and raised up into the arena above. And you can imagine the effect would have been spectacular. The audience would have constantly been being surprised. You didn't know what was going to happen next. A previously empty section of the arena could suddenly be filled with a snarling beast or a gladiator on the attack. At other times, they might have a bit of fun with the audience. They unleash a load of chickens that run amok in the arena floor to the delight of the audience. It sounds like something that Hollywood would have invented, but it's true. The Hypogeum allowed the games to be grander than ever before. But curiously, its construction meant the end of one spectacle that legend says was hosted in the arena. There's an intriguing suggestion in the account of Titus's games that the Colosseum was flooded so that ships could fight in naval battles inside the arena. These had happened in the past on lakes outside Rome, but historians hotly contest the idea that they took place in the Colosseum. There's no firm evidence. And what does seem to be true is that by the time Domitian created the Hypogeum, it would have been impossible, because you could not have flooded the Colosseum above without absolutely flooding these chambers below. The building of the Hypogeum took the Colosseum to the next level. But that's not all that Domitian did. He didn't just dig down. He built up. The fourth story of the Colosseum, the level above the arches, was built by Domitian. Known as the Attic, it was where Rome's lowest class citizens and women would find themselves watching the games. It would have allowed even more people to pack inside this amazing structure, and it would have towered higher over the city. But the Colosseum needed to be more than just a place to see a great show. It had to be an all-round experience. If I was going to spend a day at the games, I'd want to be able to do it in comfort. The Colosseum might have a roof, perfumed water sprays and easy access corridors. But what other facilities would be available to the crowd in this mighty stadium?
3: No idea how much NASA has impacted their lives.
4: One, liftoff.
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0: need a good laugh? 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
1: Inside the arena, there were public toilets and drinking fountains, all served by water channels dug underneath the Colosseum. And outside, there would have been a whole shopping area with stalls selling food and wine that you could take inside with you. But it wouldn't have been hot dogs or burgers that the Colosseum crowds were eating. Archaeological excavations at the Colosseum have unearthed grapes, figs, dates, chicken bones, and walnuts. But what if you fancied something a little more filling? This is one of Rome's oldest food markets. Well, I'm on the hunt for something that the Romans may have enjoyed while sitting in the stands at the Colosseum. What I'm looking for now is some pizza. It sounds like pizza, but it's subtly different. It's the local Roman version of pizza. We think it's quite similar to something they would have eaten back in Roman imperial times. It's a flatbread covered in toppings. And interestingly, there is evidence elsewhere in the empire of bakeries outside arenas. So pizza could well have been on the menu at the Colosseum.
2: Ah, ciao.
3: Charles.
2: Uno prosciutto fichi.
3: Perfetto.
2: Grazie.
3: Prego. Opa. Tieni, grazie.
2: Grazie.
3: Ciao.
2: Ciao. Okay, so I'm going to try one with ham and figs, which might seem a little bit unusual, but you've got to remember that no Roman had ever tasted or even heard of tomatoes or chilies or some of the things we now associate with pizza toppings, because those things were only growing in the Americas, 6,000 miles away. They wouldn't come to Europe for another 1,400 years. So this is much more authentically Roman. Mmm. And that is delicious. I can just see myself grabbing one of those, a little bag of nuts, some olives maybe, a flask of wine, and I'm ready for a day at the games.
1: A day out at the Colosseum would have been the salt on all your senses. The cries of the crowd, the roar of the beasts, the smell of blood in the air. Incredible sights you'd get to see nowhere else in the empire. It would have been overwhelming. Coming up, I learn exactly why the emperor hosted his spectacular games and find out, for some people, those games were not the real reason for going to the Colosseum at all. Almost 2,000 years ago, Rome was the center of the Western world. And at its heart stood this place, the Colosseum. I've seen how a day at the games would unfold and what I could expect to experience. But why was this place so popular? What made the Colosseum such a magnet for the people of Rome? The games at the Colosseum became a highlight of Rome's social calendar. If you were lucky enough to get a ticket, not only would you get to enjoy the entertainment, but you'd get time off too, a welcome break from the normal 7-day working week. But whereas for people at the bottom of the social ladder, who'd managed to get themselves a ticket, a day out at the games would be a rare, maybe once-in-a-lifetime experience. For the well-to-do people of Rome, days at the Colosseum were more regular, crucial society events. And it was no different for the man at the top of the tree, the emperor.
2: Rome was a city of status, and the Colosseum was the place to be seen. For the working people of Rome, well, a ticket to the games was probably enough. But as you went up through the social pyramid, the Colosseum was a place to show off who you knew. It was a place to do business, have conversations about politics, war and ideas. The Colosseum was a place where things could happen. But what about for the emperor himself? Hosting lavish events in the Colosseum might boost his popularity, but why else were the games so important to him? Roman historian Simon Elliott is able to tell me a bit more about how the emperor was able to use the Colosseum to his advantage. Simon, Titus, Domitian, they're going to a lot of trouble, a lot of expense. What's in it for them?
4: Basically, Dan, it's bread and circuses. So the two things that the Roman state, in this case the emperor, is going to do to keep the masses happy, because that's what it's about, is give you free bread and circuses, so shows, to keep you happy and keep you quiet.
2: And if they've got full bellies, and if they've got something to watch, something to celebrate and cheer for, they're less likely to, what, storm into the palace and chop you up?
4: Exactly. That's exactly it. I mean, occasionally they did, but more often than not, they didn't. So if you have shows and games day after day after day, if you become the emperor or if you're celebrating something, you just keep people happy and keep them quiet.
2: So it's a great chance for the emperor to be seen and to show off his generosity.
5: Would I say I'm ready to be executed? Yeah, I mean, it's not going to be that big deal.
6: 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And that's what we volunteered for.
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3: And their generosity didn't just end with the games themselves. There are accounts that the Emperor would throw tokens out into the crowd too. Tokens that could then be exchanged for food, money, even a house. It would be like the drummer of a band throwing his sticks into the crowd at the end of a concert. But what if you weren't one of the lucky ones who got an imperial gift and didn't fancy leaving the Colosseum empty-handed? Luckily for you, some enterprising Roman citizens would have you covered. Because, naturally, the exit of the Colosseum was via the gift shop. Archaeological evidence from other amphitheatres around the Roman world show us that there were stalls just outside the mighty arenas, selling souvenirs. Not unlike the stalls you might see today outside a football ground. But instead of the scarves and flags, the post-show merchandise would be a bit different after a day at the Colosseum. You wouldn't get a toga with a picture of your favourite gladiator or a poster, but you might get something like this. These are actually based on finds made at Roman sites. Beautiful glassware with images of gladiators fighting each other along the sides. And this is an earthenware lamp. You put oil in there. There's a picture of a gladiator right on there, and then it would light up your house. Lovely mementos of your day at the games. The Colosseum would continue to be used as a home for gladiator games in Rome for over 300 years. The last recorded fight took place in 404 AD. Imagine matches still being played in Wembley for another 250 years. And in that time, the Colosseum hosted some astonishing events. From gigantic games that saw 10,000 gladiators fighting, to the emperor who didn't just enjoy gladiator fights from the imperial box, but made the incredible decision to step into the arena himself. But of course, he made sure that it wouldn't be a fair fight. The emperor couldn't be seen to lose. The Colosseum played host to it all. Over that time, the huge arena would be repaired and improved, but the structure that was designed by Vespasian, opened by Titus, and then finished by Domitian, is the Colosseum that we see today. Despite this stadium being built almost 2,000 years ago, it's still a place that they would recognise. When Vespasian came up with the idea for the Colosseum in 70 AD, I don't think even he could have imagined the enduring legacy that this building has had. It has withstood ransackings, earthquakes, and war. Yet, thanks to superb engineering and building, it's still there. This astonishing building is a monument to Roman ingenuity and architecture, and a symbol of the Roman thirst for spectacle and power. And it still holds such a draw for us today, allowing us to get that little bit closer to the world of ancient Rome. And the gladiators. In 2023, more than 13 million people paid to go into the Colosseum. For many of us, it's the defining image of the Roman Empire. It is a time portal that allows us to travel back through 2,000 years of history. You go in there and you can imagine
4: the fizzing atmosphere, the roar of the crowds, and what it must have been like to watch as the mighty gladiators strode into the arena.
3: I've learned so much from my time in the Colosseum, from the amazing materials used in this structure to the incredible story of the megastars who fought and found fame here.
4: Colosseum truly deserves its title as one of the wonders of the world. It's been so exciting to find out just how this place was built and how it all worked around 2,000 years ago. To learn more about the people, the fans and the fighters who brought this place to life. And explore the story of the greatest show on earth.

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1: 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All new episodes will appear on the homepage. Nice, right?

0: when we think of the Holocaust, that industrial level of genocide that went on during the war, we think of death camps like Auschwitz, Treblinka, Belsen. But what's often forgotten, there were concentration camps run by the SS on British soil.
1: All of the slave labourers had horrific stories of brutality. People randomly shot.
2: People were crucified. They were tied to the back of trucks and dragged along the streets.
3: We knew what was going on. People dying of starvation and being beaten to death. Everybody heard the screams.
4: This Soviet boy had stopped working. An SS guard walked up to him, unshouldered his rifle, and shot him at practically point-blank range.
1: This is the site of the most appalling war crime to take place on British soil.

0: You cannot read of the atrocities without becoming almost physically sick.
1: Brutality and murder. On an absolutely vast scale.
2: How many people died each day varied. Sometimes it was 6, sometimes 12. When I got up in the morning, I saw dead bodies in the neighboring bunks. Sometimes I saw that their lips, nose, and ears had been eaten by rats.
3: We were beaten with every scene they could lay their hands on, with sticks, spades, pickaxes.
4: Some of us were more than 60 years old and who were ill. 2 of the prisoners collapsed where they stood, and to my horror, they were thrown over the cliff into the sea.
2: Rats ran over bodies while we were sleeping, looking for the dead.

0: There's been a long legacy since the Second World War of a kind of British exceptionalism. That Britain was the one place that stood up to Nazism. Not one scrap of British soil was occupied.
1: But British territory was invaded, it was occupied, and war crimes took place there.
0: There's an embarrassing truth that's always been a little bit inconvenient. The Channel Islands were occupied by the Germans right through to 1945. Early in the war, the Channel Islands were regarded actually as a safe place to be. So people left London to go to the Channel Islands. Even German Jewish refugees thought the Channel Islands looked like a safe haven. In 1939, that was the assumption, that the Channel Islands would be very little affected. Really, let's just sit tight, sit this one out. Then everything changed.
2: Hier gibt es Brennstoff für Flüchtlingsautos. Allerdings nur für solche, deren Insassen nicht den Weg über die Grenze, sondern der deutsche Soldat.
0: Suddenly, the islanders were on the front line. 6,500 Jersey islanders left out of a population of 50,000. 17,000 Guernsey islanders left out of a population of 41,000. The island of Alderney was always very different.
3: Alderney, funnily enough, is the closest bit of British soil to being overseas or abroad, because it's just 8 miles to the French coast. It's important to remember it is really small. 3 miles long, 1.5 miles wide, about twice the size of Central Park in Manhattan.
0: There was only a population of 1,400, and of those, almost all evacuated.
3: For a historian, it's a fascinating place to visit. Alive with the past. The self-contained microcosm of all of Britain. But at the same time, it also feels a bit French. You feel you're still in Britain, but you know you're abroad in some way. You have got so many different types of defensive structure littering that little island. Napoleonic forts, Victorian forts on an epic scale. Alderney's always been a kind of prime target for whoever's controlling France to want to come and snatch it. Despite being tiny, Alderney is actually probably one of the most heavily fortified places on Earth.
4: The Channel Islands have a strategic importance in the history of the Second World War. Hitler regarded the Channel Islands and Alderney in particular as a kind of German Gibraltar.
3: The Germans give the three major Channel Islands code names. So Jersey becomes Julius, Guernsey becomes Gustav, and Alderney becomes Adolf.
4: It was of great importance to Hitler. He thought that Alderney would be the western end of the Atlantic Wall to ensure that Fortress Europe, as he saw it, would be safe from attack from the British.
3: Alderney is actually invaded on July the 2nd, 1940. It's just 80 German troops come over from Cherbourg, and they turn up to tiny little Alderney.
5: Nazi troops make a move that surprises the world. England, just across the Channel, seems in easy reach.
3: Where's everybody gone? You've got to imagine these troops walking around the streets of Alderney's only town, St. Anne. It's very quaint, cobbled streets. There's nobody there. They're thinking, we've just got this entire island to ourselves. We've basically been gifted it by the residents.
6: People have no idea how much NASA has impacted their lives.
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0: No scrolling, no typing. Just the shows, music, and news you love. Anytime you want. Try it now and thank us later.
3: If you were sitting very close to France, you're probably thinking, we're better off in the UK. That was why so many left Alderney. There were only about 18 people living there, of whom the most significant are the Pope family, George and Daphne Pope.
4: My name is Janet Pope. My parents were George Pope and Daphne Pope. My mother saw no option but to stay. Judge French was the leader of everybody on the island. My mother said to Judge French, look, George is out at sea. If he doesn't get back in time for the evacuation, well, I will just stay and wait for him. And that's exactly what she did. For a while, my mother refused to speak any German. But the children learnt to say Guten Tag, and the Germans loved it because we were the only children on the island. But of course I was never bored. How could I have been? Every day was a struggle to find food. Every now and then, soldiers would turn up on the doorstep, clump, clump, clump in their big boots, to see if there was anything that shouldn't be there. After a year or so, definitely the rules were coming down, but not quite so thick and fast as they did a year later.
5: For the first year and a half of the war, life on Alderney is pretty quiet for the German garrison. You've got about 450 troops there. They're having a pretty easy, pretty relaxed time.

0: Hitler seemed to have a sort of obsession with these islands. And huge numbers of German soldiers began to arrive. The concentration of soldiers in the Channel Islands was pretty much unequaled across occupied Europe.
1: Hitler decides to turn Alderney into an obstacle to any British invasion.
2: Hitler was able to keep a very close watch on works here. He followed the monthly reports, made constant calls for improvement in performance, took very close interest, very small detailed interest in the design of new bunkers. This building behind is the fire direction post for the coastal artillery, overlooking the French coast. It is truly a unique bunker. There is no other of this design on the whole of the Atlantic coast.
1: You've got emplacements for huge naval guns capable of firing at shipping up to 15 miles away, right in the middle of the English Channel. Also, the Germans don't just put on concrete fortifications. There's this whole network of tunnels, the purpose of which isn't really understood even today.
2: Most of this island was divided up into defensive locations for either coastal batteries or anti-aircraft defences or beach defences. And then in between you have minefields.
1: What you've also got on Longy Beach is this vast anti-tank wall. 20 foot high, half a kilometre long. The Atlantic Wall is probably the biggest civil engineering project that's ever taken place in Europe. Even though Alderney's not a very big island, to turn a place that's 3 miles by 1.5 miles into a fortress is going to require a lot of manpower.
0: What they decided was that the organisation TOTE, the German forced labour system, was going to bring in thousands of people.
3: Wherever the German Wehrmacht was in occupation, Hitler's Holocaust-related policies were carried out. And one of those policies was the reintroduction of slavery into Europe.
1: The Nazis have a lot of slave labourers from all the countries they've conquered. By June 1942, they start to arrive on the island. The slave labourers came from a huge variety of backgrounds. Many of them were captured on the Eastern Front. Russians, Ukrainians form the vast majority of those who come. But you've also got French Jews.
4: The Germans have selected this group of French Jewish men not to go to the extermination camps, or at least not immediately, but to be sent to Alderney, because they have categorised them differently. Either married to non-Jewish wives, or they have mixed heritage. So in their ancestry, perhaps two grandparents are not Jewish. In the horrendous Nazi racist terminology, they are considered as Mischling, part Jewish. This means that they have some value, albeit just their value as labourers.
5: Mon père arrêté par la police française et amené à Drancy avec son père et puis ensuite dans le camp d'Origny. 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

0: cette famille a été envoyée à Auschwitz.
1: It's been all day, don't they?
2: We were dedicated to killing Nazis. That's what we volunteered for.
3: Guy Martin going for a piece of history. How much further can he go?
4: We choose to go to the moon.
5: Wow, a flank. What a view, isn't it, John? Absolutely unreal.
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2: One of the most extraordinary stories is that of one of the French Jewish prisoners, a man called Leon Cartoon. This very accomplished musician before the war. This is a huge figure, suddenly finding himself on Alderney.
3: Leon Cartoon was my great-uncle, born and brought up in Paris, a very well-known concert pianist in his day. He had a great following, I think, of people who admired him and went to his concerts. He was arrested eventually and then was taken to Drancy, the main transit camp for Jewish people. He's then selected. They had selections daily, and he was selected not to go to Auschwitz because his wife was not Jewish and he was something called an Aryan husband, henceforth used as a slave rather than actually exterminated. He was sent to Alderney to work in what is effectively a slave labour camp, whereas Hélène, his mother, was fully Jewish and therefore she was for extermination.
4: In 1942, when Alderney became part of the Atlantic Wall, thousands more forced labourers were sent to the island. And that's when we see the four named camps that are most well known: Sylt, Norderney, Helgoland, and Borkum, essentially in the four corners of the island.
5: The German forces amounted to 3,200. We know there were about 5,500 workers. Today we have a population of 2,000 people. You can imagine the actual space that you could move freely around in this island, was very, very small.
4: Subtle traces do remain in the landscape. For example, at Helgoland, all the barracks have been demolished and houses built. But there are a set of gateposts that still exist. Borkum is now partially in fields. Again, you can see the gateposts of the camp.
2: Today, the site of Norderney Camp is just a kind of green field by this really nice silver sandy beach. In the summer, it's used as a campsite. Very few of those camping there know what happened there during the war.
4: There would be very little to indicate that this had been the biggest camp on Alderney. An exceptionally brutal place. Beatings and terrible living conditions for the prisoners who were sent there.
6: In August 1943, we were loaded onto boats with kicks and shouts. The Germans spat on us from the bridge above us. A German, Henry Kevers, greeted us with slaps, kicks, and threats of his revolver.
7: People died of dysentery, hunger, or bad food. The food was just water with a few bits of turnip floating in it. Life was a constant struggle to find food. If they caught you at a rubbish heap, you would be beaten.
2: You've got a huge amalgam of people, like a microcosm of the occupied people of the Third Reich. You even have Spanish Republicans who had fled Franco's regime.
8: Rise of a revolution, and Madrid, Spain becomes a seething city.
2: And then find themselves in France, Vichy France, in order to ingratiate themselves with the Nazis, hand them over to the Germans.
9: My name is Gary Font. I am the son of Francisco Font, Spanish Republican slave worker. It'd be nice if you could actually see some markings of where the camp was. But there's nothing to give you any idea of where the huts were, how the camp was laid out. I can't see any of that. He was arrested by the Vichy French in a big group, and these SS guards came and started beating him with his truncheon. So my father retaliated, other guards joined in and beat him practically unconscious, and ended up sending him the next day to Alderney as a punishment.
10: If atrocities means killing people for no reason whatsoever, yeah, we saw some of them. We saw a Russian apparently stole somebody from somebody else. He was hanging, strung up from the main gate.
2: The Germans treated their prisoners barbarously, crucified on the camp gates, and then doused in water so it would freeze on their bodies. Guards shooting at the feet of prisoners to make them dance.
6: Political prisoners, or Jews, had to jump, fighting bullets off their feet. When one was hit and fell, another bullet, this time in the head, finish him off. This continued until the last man fell.
2: The degree of brutality towards the prisoners varies from camp to camp. Facts are very scarce. The RAF were flying reconnaissance flights over the island. There was this very obvious cemetery where they could estimate perhaps
11: 48, 49, 50.
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11: 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Just getting jacked up for the summer with my pull-up routine. 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
1: 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All new episodes will appear on the homepage. Nice, right?
2: This level, flat area here was the main cemetery for the foreign workers. There were about seven rows which stretched here from the northwest and southeast. The total exhumed from this space was 329 bodies.
3: There are these much more ill-defined, clearly disturbed pieces of ground. There you have to start asking what or who is being buried there.
4: There have been many attempts to play down the story of what happened in Alderney. Conscious attempts to sort of brush over something that happened on British soil.
3: We have this incredible range of the number of deaths that may have taken place there. A panel of experts was convened to try and get something near to a reliable figure.

0: In June 1944, you have the Allied invasion of Northern Europe. D-Day. That is happening just down the Normandy coast from the Channel Islands.
1: My mother said, this is the end of the war. The Germans were really frightened, and she said, this is it, they know it's up. No boats were coming in, there were no supplies, or very little, and the Germans were starving. They were so vain about how they looked, how tiny their waists were. She said, they don't have to worry about that anymore. They were thin.
2: Our dear Channel Islands were to be liberated at last. With the unconditional surrender complete, British troops go ashore.
3: The liberating forces arrived finally in 1945. The islands were the last place to be liberated in Western Europe. From the start, they knew, though, there would have to be some investigations.
0: A young captain called Theodor Panchev, nicknamed Bunny Panchev, is sent over to investigate what happened.
4: Panchev is only 24 at the time, but he's already had 3 years of really intense interrogation work. Alderney is a natural choice because that's where he was brought up. He knew it like the back of his hand and he loved Alderney.
5: My name is Andrew Panchev. I'm the son of Bunny Panchev, who conducted the investigations post-war on Alderney. The most important thing for him is the human element. You may have these wonderful fortifications and so on, but how many people did you kill to make them?
4: His work would involve piecing together information from eyewitnesses, interrogation of prisoners themselves, to gather the evidence.
0: The first three camps, Borkum, Helgoland, Norderney, are run by this big state-backed construction firm, Organisation Tote. It's the fourth camp, Silt, that's run by a very different organisation altogether. And that is the SS.
6: The SS are the Schutzstaffel. They started off as Hitler's personal guard, his protection unit, and it has various branches. There is a combat unit, but there is also the horrendously named Death's Head unit, and they are responsible for the concentration camp network. In Alderney, they have direct responsibility for the 1,000 prisoners in Silt camp.
7: I was sent to Silt camp to do hard labor. The men were beaten so long that they fell down from sheer weakness. We were beaten every day.
8: Silt was terrible. Terrible. I saw one man crucified for stealing. We were marching from camp to work once, and I saw this man who couldn't walk any longer. He was shot down right there by the Germans.
9: About 1,000 people were held in this camp. Lots of people compressed into a very, very small space in terribly constructed buildings. There was very little in the way of heating for these people. The SS guards were stealing the food, so malnutrition was a major problem. There were people who were strung up on the camp gates. We also have testimony about prisoners being shot trying to escape, which was a euphemism for the SS encouraging them to run away, and then they would kill them when they did.
6: Recruits to the SS have absorbed this racial concept behind Nazi ideology. So for them, when they are guarding camps full of Russians or Poles, they don't really consider them human. They consider them untermenschen, subhuman, and they believe they have the right, the responsibility even, to kill them.
10: If there's one thing I've learned in my time as a crime writer, it's that there are a million and one motives for murder.
11: The first Assyrians came into view.
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4: My father witnessed an execution of a young Soviet boy. This Soviet boy had stopped working to change his footwear, and his footwear was cement bags. That's all he had to wear. An SS guard had walked up to him, unshouldered his rifle, and shot him at practically point-blank range. What happened next was just as disturbing. An argument between the SS guard and an officer. And the argument was, if you're going to do that sort of thing, do it in the camp, because we're now a man down.
5: A German, believed or not, a German prisoner, a dissident, who had ended up in Sylt. The SS discovered that he'd gone missing. He'd gone and hidden in the church. They did catch him. He begged for his life, but they shot him in broad daylight for everyone to see.
4: Seeing those sort of things probably stayed with him right to the very end. He had already been through a war, had already been taken prisoner, already been in concentration camps in Spain, suffered typhoid, and now he's in Alderney, and for the first time his heart sunk into his boots, so it must have been pretty horrific.
5: You couldn't keep things quiet. We knew pretty well what was going on. People dying of starvation and being beaten to death. There were a couple of incidents where somebody had been caught stealing food, and I think everybody heard the screams.
4: My father woke up hungry, went to bed hungry. They were emaciated, they were cold, they were frightened. And they were literally working them to death.
6: When it comes to the end of his investigation, Panchev comes up with a figure of just under 400 deaths. Some say that Panchev doesn't actually capture the full horror. Mass burial sites, people being thrown into the sea, deaths that were ultimately unrecorded.
7: My father was well aware that there were more people killed here than that official figure would give, and he says so in his report. John Dalmau, the Spanish forced labour here, saw corpses in the water in the harbour. What he did not see were German boats going out to bring them back to count them. Ain't gonna happen.
8: I was used as a diver. Above the rocks and seaweed, there were skeletons all over the place. Crabs and lobsters were having a feast on the bodies. I was not able to sleep properly for a long time.
9: Panchev realized terrible atrocities had happened. He strongly suspected that more people had died. He even exhumed some of the graves to find out if they were mass graves.
10: Five graves had two bodies in. Some were unmarked. Some had two names on back and fronts of crosses. And not all the deaths from the SS camp were recorded as burials here.
11: We know that hundreds of people died on Alderney who didn't have marked burials. It's highly likely that additional human remains exist in these areas. One area that really piqued our interest was to the north of the official cemetery. This has clearly been disturbed, and this area gets bigger over time as we know more and more deaths are happening. It was never investigated after the war. We did some ground penetrating radar survey over this area. What it does is it shows you an area of disturbance here that extends to a depth of about 1.5 metres. It's consistent with a pit. It's consistent with considerable ground disturbance.
12: I'm an archaeologist. I'm interested in the ancient history of the island. My team has been over to Alderney more or less every summer since 2007. We've dug probably 24 trenches. We find plenty of pieces of barbed wire, bullet cases, anti-aircraft shell cases. We found a bit of a landmine. The only human remains we've found have been Iron Age. Also, we found a Victorian baby burial as well. We found nothing later than that, not even things like buttons or shreds of uniform or anything like that which could relate to, say, slave workers. If the Germans were planting graves all over the island, we might have come across one accidentally by now.
11: Those excavations happened in areas away from the cemeteries. I can't speak for other people's projects, but I think if people started to search where we know the cemetery was and where we suspect there may well be further burials, you're much more likely to obviously come across remains there.
12: There's this new research that suggests what could be fresh mass graves. There's an RAF reconnaissance flight that takes place on the 12th of June 1944, so 6 days after D-Day. And that shows, very near the Fort Albert military installation, what looks like some mass graves, which could hold around 100 to 300 people.
13: Would I say I'm ready to be executed? Yeah, I mean, it's not going to be that big deal.
14: We were dedicated to killing Nazis. And that's what we volunteered for.
15: Oh, you feel like you have superpowers.
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1: Around D-Day, there was an interest along the whole coast as to what was happening. The quickest and best way to gain information was aerial reconnaissance. I am a professional archaeologist and historic aerial photographic interpreter. The detail you can extract from them can be extremely fine. We're now looking at some known grave sites. You can see the linear areas in between the dark rectangular areas in the middle of each feature. Here is the other side of the island, the typically shaped bastions of Fort Albert with the shadow cast by the higher parts here, the gun emplacements, the buildings inside. This area here is the area that we've been investigating. Within it, I can see linear sections which define interior dark tone sections which are regular, rectangular and laid out. Very similar to the known grave sites on the other side of the island.
2: The direction of the sun suggests that some of them could actually be shadows of, let's say, terracing. They also look a little bit small compared to the size of the graves out at Longy.
3: It doesn't seem to me a position where you would want to put a cemetery. But this is where I would advocate doing the necessary investigation. That's one of several spots where digging might take place. And then it might satisfy those people who are making those claims.
4: Antonio has been tasked with calculating the number of Spanish Republicans who came to Alderney. We were also joined by

0: we've identified an upper limit of just over 1,100. We're talking about hundreds of bodies disposed of somewhere on Alderney. We have records that name people who definitely died. We have witnesses who saw the bodies of people that they knew. And we know in many cases those bodies were not buried in the official cemeteries. It wasn't within our remit to do archaeological investigations because some of the victims were Jewish. And Jewish burial law is very specific about not disturbing human remains. Clearly, there is a rationale for undertaking that kind of work. Of course, without excavation, we can never know exactly how many bodies might be there.
1: These atrocities happened here on British soil. I have an emotional tie to Alderney because of my father. But I would not like the thought that there are still remains of people here in Alderney and they have not been found.
2: We've now got a figure of the number of people who died on Alderney were murdered on Alderney. We know as historians, you can never get the absolute truth. You can never close the curtain on a piece of history as horrific as what happened on Alderney. But I think it's really good for our own sense as a nation that we have a much better understanding of what took place on what is British soil.

0: I remember being here with my father when I must have been 12, 13 years old. The boat would come in and there'd be French flags waving. These were survivors of Alderney. I remember them all embracing each other at the harbour, and there was a side of my father I'd never really seen. I'm now going to pay homage to those who lost their lives here in Alderney. This was something which stayed with my father right to the very end. All of them would have wanted their fellow prisoners to be recognised. Those who died and those who have never been found.
1: Pancher knew there were Germans who should be prosecuted. We have the witnesses, we have the people.
2: Is there some sort of weird, sinister motive that's making the British avoid trials about crimes committed on British soil?
3: My father said to them, "You must know what happened. I want to tell you." Somehow they just brushed him aside.
4: Here, you've got strong and compelling evidence that two Englishmen had been murdered.
5: It does represent the only known incident of British dying at the hands of Nazis on British soil.
6: Were it true that two Englishmen had been murdered on Alderney, that would really change the story of the war.

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0: We're talking about hundreds of bodies that were disposed of somewhere.
1: There were concentration camps run by the Nazis in the Channel Islands.
2: There were Germans who should be prosecuted. We have the witnesses, we have the people.
3: My father said to them, "You must know what happened. I want to tell you." Somehow they just brushed him aside.
1: This is the greatest mass murder in British history. And yet the perpetrators walk away scot-free.
4: The British authorities would have been ashamed of the crimes that had taken place.
5: Today we rule Germany.

0: Why didn't they do anything? Stalin may have been more interested in getting Soviet nationals back into Russia than going after lesser Nazi war criminals.
1: My father certainly did know Oswald Mosley.

0: 1940, Germany invades France and very quickly take the country. Then they have the very juicy prospect of occupying the Channel Islands.
1: With the occupation of the Channel Islands, the German troops, for the first time, stepped foot on English soil.
0: This is very important because it's officially British territory.
1: The life of the island population proceeds orderly under the protection of German weapons.
0: It's a fantastic propaganda coup for them. Hitler now can present to the world how fine it would be if the whole of Britain came on side.
2: The 1,400 residents of Alderney decide to abandon their homes, abandon their livelihoods, and just leave the island.
3: People were given 2 hours' notice to put a bag together, destroy their animals, and to get themselves down to the harbour. So they basically just left their homes.
2: They realise that a life under the German jackboot is going to be very, very unattractive. And all bar about 8 or 10 of them flee.
0: The first couple of years of the occupation of Alderney is pretty relaxed, but things change in 1942. Hitler orders the construction of the Atlantic Wall. Concrete defences stretching all the way down from Scandinavia right through to Spain.
4: Hitler becomes obsessed with building gun emplacements, concrete walls, bunkers, huge underground tunnel systems.
0: This involves vast amounts of concrete, vast amounts of enslaved labour.
4: Some of them were political prisoners from Germany, Holland, France. There was a contingent of French Jews and Spanish Republicans. So it was very, very international. But the conditions of the camps were terrible for the forced labourers.
5: The slave labourers had a task, which was to fortify Alderney. If they all died, then it couldn't be done. So they were kept alive sufficient to their work. But it was an absolutely appalling regime of beatings and killings and utter brutality.
4: There was almost no food, maybe watery soup, a hunk of dried bread, if that. They were starving. They were working for hours and hours and hours. When they fell or got sick, they were kicked, beaten with rifle butts. There was utter contempt for human life. The Polish and the Russians were lower people, savages. Nazi ideology regarded Jews as repulsive, as well as the Eastern Europeans. The treatment of those Nazi guards is utterly brutal.
5: They don't lift a finger themselves to do any work, but they lift their fingers and their shovels to beat people, to maim people, to crucify people, to have dogs tear them apart and throw their bodies into the sea. These are things that people are capable of.
6: People have no idea how much NASA has impacted their lives.
7: One. Liftoff.
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2: After very nearly 5 years of German occupation, the Channel Islands were free. The German commander-in-chief was soon on his way to an English prison camp. Thus ended the 5-year ordeal of the only British territory in Europe occupied by the enemy.
3: Very soon what emerged is the stories of ill-treatment of slave labourers. And then, of course, there were many, many allegations of people who had collaborated. The liberating forces decided that this needed more investigation, and they sent a young captain called Theodor Panchev to investigate what had happened on Alderney.
4: A key witness interviewed by Panchev is this man called George Pope, a British ex-merchant seaman.
5: George Pope said that he knew of 1,000 people who'd been killed. But when we look at the records of the investigators, and Panchev in particular, we see that they had doubts about George Pope's story, his relationship with the Germans, about why he was on Alderney in the first place.
4: Pope, he'd been there throughout the duration of the occupation. Now, how does he end up on Alderney?
6: My name is Janet Pope. My father was George Pope. He was the eldest of 6 children. I think he was 11 when he decided to run away from home to get a place on a merchant ship. My father could be quite a forthright kind of person. He wouldn't hold back. He said one day, "I'm really not staying here any longer. The weather's terrible. I can't face another English winter. Why don't we get a new life somewhere in a new world?"
4: In 1939, he decides to buy a boat and sail it all the way to New Zealand with his wife, his children.
6: I don't know what route he planned to take. He had an oilskin container in which he stowed all his sea charts, which were sort of his Bible of the time. And maybe they just decided it would be an adventure.
4: Now, he doesn't really get that far. He manages to make it to France. When he's in France, the Germans are on the move. What am I going to do? Am I going to stay in France with my family, or am I going to flee? He looks on the map. He's going to go to the nearest place of safety, and that is Alderney.
3: When the Germans arrived in Alderney, there were only about 18 people living there, of whom the most significant are the Pope family.
6: My family really had to fend for themselves. The place was just empty and the doors were wide open. They stole everything they could that was of use.
3: Is that looting? Or is that taking things that you would rather were used by islanders than by Germans? If you knew a neighbour had a larder full of food, do you go and get it?
6: What do you do? Leave that food to go to waste? If they've got chickens in the yard, what are you going to do? You have to survive. It could be very dangerous to be found going into somebody else's empty house. It was verboten, but you might even get shot.
3: Social order began to fragment. One family, for example, decided to evacuate, couldn't get on a boat, came home. By the time they came home, their house had been emptied. Neighbours had taken everything that they wanted.
4: One example really sums up the moral complexity. In May 1941, people from Guernsey sail over to Alderney in order to loot houses to take stuff back to Guernsey. They're caught by the Germans and put on trial for looting the property of their former friends.
6: To this day, there is some resentment between the two islands. Some of Auntie's best china is sometimes found in a Guernseyman's home. But it was a case of take what you need, not what you fancy.
4: Life under occupation is tough. Those occupied face really, really devastating moral choices. Do I collaborate with the Germans? Do I fight them? Do I just keep my head down?
6: Nobody would dare set sail without some direction from a pilot. And so every few weeks, my father piloted supply boats. So yes, he did have that relationship with them, but there really was no option. Right at the very beginning, my father was ushered to the commandant's office. The commandant said to him, "You have a family?" And he said, "Yes." And then he said, "And I have a gun." We had all interacted with the Germans. The island, 3 miles long, 1.5 miles wide. You can't hide on it. You can't escape from it. My father got on well with some of the Germans because he spoke a bit of German. But with those in top authority, anything he could do to annoy them, so long as it didn't actually get him put in prison or shot.
5: When the British investigators arrived on the island on the 16th,

dumped this evidence in my father's care. When the British arrived, my father invited a couple of the officers to our house. And he said, here you are. It's a German document. Look at the insignia on it. And these are the deaths.

0: It's been all day, don't they?
1: 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That's what we volunteered for.
2: 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How much further can he go?
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4: Wow, what a play. What a view, isn't it, John? Absolutely unreal.
5: Turn it up with today's hits on TuneIn. 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

0: this document, essentially an interrogation report of a German officer on Alderney, seems to describe two Englishmen who have been beaten and shot, and then their graves have been levelled and the crosses removed. It says here that a statement was given to the Englishman, Popo, P-O-P-O. Popo is the name the Germans gave to George Pope.
1: Here, you've got strong and compelling prima facie evidence that two Englishmen had been fired upon and murdered.
2: If true, if this incident is true, then it does represent the only known incident of British dying at the hands of Nazis on British soil.
3: Two Englishmen. I'd be fascinated to know who on earth they could have been. My father certainly never mentioned this. However, it could be that it was so grim and gruesome that my father did not repeat